0: on X that he spoke with McConnell, who he said is still recovering in the hospital. We talked for just shy of 20 minutes about Iran, Ukraine, and the unfolding situation in Maine, my visit to the TR Presidential Library, and even a little bit of Senate history. I told him we want to see him back at work as soon as possible, Jennings wrote. And that is all the time we have for this hour of the Arizona Republic. I'm your broadcast volunteer, Neil Kelly. Stay tuned for the second hour of the Arizona Republic on Sun Sounds of Arizona.
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Sun Sounds of Arizona's programming is primarily designed for and directed to people who cannot read conventional print due to a disability. Sun Sounds of

0: you may know, one of our most famous supporters at Sun Sounds is Union Pacific Railroad. But did you know that Union Pacific was founded in 1862 by a guy named Abraham Lincoln? Is that amazing? Ever since then, Union Pacific has delivered all manner of freight every day to every corner of America. Union Pacific also makes a huge effort to support many communities all across America. We are honored and grateful that they have chosen to lend their support to Sun Sounds. Just imagine, Union Pacific has been around since 1862, and they are supporting Sun Sounds today. That is why they say, Union Pacific, building America.
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2: Good Wednesday to you. I am Scott Howard, broadcasting from the Tucson area on this Wednesday, July 8th, 2026. I hope that you had a good July 4th weekend. And since it is Wednesday, and every Wednesday I bring you the grocery ads from some of the supermarkets here in the greater Tucson and Green Valley area. Let's get started with fries. 93% lean ground beef sold in a 2-pound package, $7.99 a pound. 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
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Limes are 3 for 99 cents. 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
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All natural, boneless, skinless chicken breast. 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
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Well, it's getting to be that time again.
You have been listening to Scott Howard with the weekly grocery ads from the greater Tucson and Green Valley area, which I do every Wednesday at this time. And if you need a little bit more time with the prices or products, this program will be repeated later on this afternoon. Until next Wednesday, take care. Goodbye.

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1: Hello, it's Wednesday, July 8th, 2026. My name is Susan. I'm reading the Washington Post at the Talking Information Center. Trump's NATO bashing casts shadow over U.S. pledge to defend allies. NATO's Article 5 has long promised that an attack against one is an attack against all. President Donald Trump is not so sure. By Ellen Francis, Ankara, Turkey. President Donald Trump voiced skepticism about defending U.S. allies long before his rise to the White House. As a real estate and casino magnate, he complained in a 1990 interview with Playboy magazine that the United States was defending wealthy nations for nothing, which would otherwise be wiped off the face of the earth in about 15 minutes. Two presidential wins later, Trump has suggested repeatedly that he could quit NATO, the U.S.-led alliance built around the core premise that an attack against one is an attack on all. Soon after landing in Turkey on Tuesday to meet with NATO counterparts, Trump returned to the topic as of his on-again, off-again push for U.S. control over Greenland, which is an autonomous territory of NATO-allied Denmark. The president said during his last campaign that he would encourage Russia to attack nations that don't spend enough on defense, and more recently, angry at European criticism of the Iran war. Trump said the U.S. might stop promising to defend its allies. As leaders of NATO's 32 nations gather in the Turkish capital, they are set Wednesday to reaffirm commitment to the Mutual Defense Clause, known as Article 5, which covers the Euro-Atlantic space. But in Europe, Trump's wavering on this core tenet of the Western alliance has forced a reckoning over whether the U.S. would in fact come to the rescue of its allies in an attack. That seed of doubt suggests that the president might not need to withdraw the U.S. from NATO to undermine it, officials say. The questioning is now also complicated by U.S. plans to withdraw troops from the continent, as European leaders increasingly warn that Russia may soon try to test their defenses. We could remove all of our soldiers out of Europe, Trump said Tuesday during a meeting with Turkish President Recep Tayyip Erdogan. Trump told reporters that the Arctic territory of Greenland should be controlled by the United States, not by Denmark, claiming that European refusal is what hurt my relationship with NATO. For smaller nations and the former Soviet satellite states in Eastern Europe, NATO's Article 5 has long implied that a U.S. president would bring the full force of the U.S. military might to bear if any one of them were attacked. But today, for a NATO member such as Denmark facing Trump's demands, the promise of U.S. help in the event of an attack can ring hollow after staring down the prospect of being attacked by U.S. forces. Trump's push for NATO's biggest military power to seize territory from another NATO ally ignited a transatlantic crisis this year. The president's apathy toward mutual defense has also shaken allies by questioning what is meant to be unquestionable, said Camille Grand, a former NATO official who is now Secretary General of the main European Defense Industry Association. It's supposed to be a no-brainer, the sort of musketeer one for all for one commitment, no matter what, and so on, Grand said. So we end up in a situation where there are more doubts than with any other president in recent history, which makes the Europeans nervous. Despite Trump's grievance, which he repeated Tuesday, that U.S. allies are not there for us, the only time that NATO invoked Article 5 was after the September 11, 2001 terrorist attacks on the United States. Action under Article 5, which is part of the treaty that created NATO, is not automatic. In the event of an attack and an ally's request for assistance, the member states must agree unanimously to respond and decide how. The faltering confidence in U.S. guarantees has propelled Europe's costly mission to rearm and take more ownership of NATO, which the U.S. has led since its founding after World War II. Some European leaders have become more blunt about the impact of Trump's NATO threats. French President Emmanuel Macron recently warned that the alliance is worth what is left unsaid, that is, the trust behind it. If you create doubt every day about your commitment, you strip it of substance, Macron said. The U.S. still has nuclear warheads and tens of thousands of troops scattered across Europe, along with a firm grip on NATO's command and control structure. European officials say they would be capable of defending the continent alone if it comes to that, while seeking to keep Washington engaged. Yet more are now calling for Europe to mount a concrete push to replace much of the U.S. role, from frontline troops to fighter jets, in a bid to lessen the blow of any pullback. If the Europeans are capable of providing cavalry in a crisis, demonstrating they're not just going to call Washington and panic if Washington doesn't act, that makes our deterrence effective, Grand said. A European diplomat who, like others, spoke on the condition of anonymity to discuss sensitive diplomacy, said this was a question of confidence rather than hardware deployed in Europe. If the psychological belief that the U.S. will help defend us is gone, then do the assets matter? The diplomat asked. Ahead of Trump's arrival in Ankara, the U.S. ambassador to NATO, Matthew G. Whitaker, said, "The United States is not going anywhere, but expects European nations to take charge of their defenses," now a common narrative of Europeans and the White House. NATO Secretary General Mark Rutte had managed to defuse the crisis over Greenland earlier this year, but it was not long before Trump grew irritated at European leaders seeking distance from the U.S.-Israeli war on Iran. The president, who once questioned the wisdom of triggering World War III by theoretically coming to the defense of tiny NATO ally Montenegro, was frustrated that European leaders shied away from a war that he and Israel unleashed outside the NATO realm. After the 9/11 attacks, NATO allies deployed aircraft to patrol U.S. airspace and naval forces to the Mediterranean. European nations, including Germany and Denmark, also sent troops to fight alongside U.S. forces in Afghanistan, getting embroiled in America's longest war, which some in Europe later regretted after the chaotic 2021 withdrawal. NATO officials insist that the Trump administration has made clear its commitment to Article 5 and that the alliance retains its full deterrence capabilities. Despite plans to pull forces and systems available to Europe, the U.S. officials have offered assurances the U.S. nuclear umbrella remains intact. European diplomats say NATO's sprawling military infrastructure, which draws on forces and bases from Canada to Turkey to Estonia, would activate in a crisis regardless of Trump's social media musings. A second European diplomat acknowledged that Trump's NATO bashing creates uncertainty, but added that in case of an attack, our military is not going to wait for Trump. They will fight. Some also believe that pressure from Congress, especially hawkish Republican leaders, would compel Trump to defend longtime allies. The looming U.S. drawdown has spurred once unthinkable planning in European capitals on how to replace U.S. capabilities, such as aircraft or warships, and how the continent's militaries might fight a war with little to no American backup. Some policymakers stress that European nations don't need to backfill U.S. gaps one for one, but simply need to have enough to fight alone. A senior NATO diplomat said the alliance was going through a difficult time as Europe seeks more control while the U.S. retrenches. "We are in this period of transformation, which will have consequences that we can't even foresee," the senior diplomat said. "Is that always easy? No, but I see true commitment." Alice Ruffo, France's Deputy Defense Minister, suggested there was little use in contemplating the volatility of U.S. policy when there is work to do. "What is predictable is that the U.S. wants Europeans to do more and that there may simultaneously be several theaters of conflict in which we must assume our responsibility," Ruffo said. "That's what we must prepare for," she said. "In any case, our approach to alliances rests on trust and predictability," Ruffo added, "which I believe is a very powerful strategic tool in the current context." As health rumors swirl, GOP leaders say they've spoken with McConnell. By Ben Binde, Matthew Choi, and Anna Liss Roy. Several of Senator Mitch McConnell's Republican colleagues and allies said on Tuesday that they've spoken with him by phone, offering the fullest picture yet of the hospitalized Kentucky Republican's condition after more than 3 weeks in which he has not been seen publicly and his office has said little. Senate Majority Leader John Thune of South Dakota spoke with McConnell on Monday, and Senator John Barrasso of Wyoming talked with him Tuesday, their offices said. Both men spent years on McConnell's leadership team before rising to the top of the party. Thune served as his whip and Barrasso as the number three Republican, and the two now hold the Senate's top GOP posts. McConnell ally Scott Jennings said on social media that he, too, had talked with the senator, who remains in the hospital. But none of the accounts included McConnell speaking publicly himself, and his office has not disclosed what sent the 84-year-old to the hospital on June 14th. Amid the official silence from his office, others have rushed to fill the vacuum with rumors and theories. Right-wing influencers aligned with President Donald Trump have spread unverified claims that the senator is gravely incapacitated and have accused GOP leaders of a cover-up. In some cases, the attempts from GOP allies to reassure have only driven conservative influencers to post even wilder theories about the situation. Trump ally and far-right activist Laura Loomer shared posts this week alleging, without evidence, that the senator is in a vegetative state. Even after Jennings, Thune, and Barrasso said they had spoken with McConnell, Loomer doubled down and described the situation as the biggest cover-up ever right now. Many noted that McConnell himself has not appeared, spoken publicly, or authorized a detailed medical disclosure. On Tuesday, McConnell's team directed reporters to tweets from his allies saying the senator was taking their phone calls as recently as Tuesday afternoon, and those allies made efforts to offer details on the calls. Barrasso spoke with McConnell Tuesday afternoon for about 20 minutes, his office said. The two senators discussed the Graham Plattner scandal in Maine, the recent Supreme Court ruling on coordinated spending limits, and legislative priorities like the National Defense Authorization Act, and confirming Trump's nominee for Director of National Intelligence, according to Barrasso's office. Senator McConnell was fully engaged and is eager to get back to the Senate, said Kate Noyes, Barrasso's communications director. A spokesperson for Thune said they had a lengthy and substantive conversation that covered a variety of topics, including national security. Jennings, a longtime advisor to McConnell, posted on social media Tuesday that he had spoken on the phone with the senator that morning for about 20 minutes. They discussed topics including Iran and Ukraine, Jennings wrote. Online accusations of a cover-up, including a post from former Congresswoman Marjorie Taylor Greene, also emphasized the fact that McConnell's wife, Elaine Chao, traveled to China after his hospitalization. A spokesperson for Chao, a former Secretary of Transportation, said that she was on a long-planned trip in China for her family's philanthropic work, that the senator's health did not warrant an immediate return to the U.S., and that Chao has since returned. During the trip, Chao met with Chinese Vice President Han Zheng, according to a readout from the Chinese embassy, and with U.S. Ambassador to China David Perdue, her spokesperson said. In response to a Monday post from a conservative influencer claiming that senators are all in on a cover-up, Senator Mike Lee of Utah replied that many senators know nothing about his condition, fueling additional speculation. By Tuesday afternoon, Lee had posted a follow-up on X, pointing to Thune and Barrasso's phone calls with McConnell as good news, but online skeptics were not appeased. McConnell, who had already announced that he would not seek re-election this fall, has served in the Senate since 1985 and led Senate Republicans from 2007 until 2025. While he was a leading proponent of Trump's legislative agenda during Trump's first term, he has been more willing to buck the president's desires in recent years. McConnell was admitted to the hospital on the morning of June 14th, according to a statement from his office, which added that he was receiving excellent care. EMS dispatch audio from the morning of June 14th suggests that emergency medical personnel were sent to McConnell's home to attend to an unconscious person in cardiac arrest. According to dispatch audio, a call went out at 8:36 a.m. for an unconscious person at McConnell's address, and an ambulance was sent with advanced life support crew. 6 minutes later, a medic radioed that CPR was in progress. At 8:43 a.m., a dispatcher relayed the emergency as a cardiac arrest. McConnell is named nowhere in the recording, though the address is his. On June 22nd, 8 days after McConnell was hospitalized, his office said that he wouldn't be voting that week as he continues his recovery. A July 2nd statement from McConnell's office provided little new information, but said he was still in the hospital. The senator continues to improve and is working closely with his staff on Kentucky and Senate matters while the Senate is out of session, his office said. His office has not provided additional information since then. McConnell's continued absence may pose challenges for Senate Republicans. There is no mechanism to remove and replace an incapacitated senator, even temporarily, unlike for other offices, including the presidency. The Senate does not allow proxy votes, and McConnell's absence reduces the Republican majority in the chamber to 52 Republicans to 47 Democrats. The Senate Appropriations Committee is evenly split between Republicans and Democrats without McConnell, which could prevent Republicans from advancing their spending priorities until his return. This is not the first health scare for McConnell in recent years. He had polio as a child and has acknowledged difficulty climbing stairs. He was hospitalized in March 2023 with a concussion and broken ribs after falling. He spent nearly 6 weeks away from the Senate recovering while he was still nominally the head of the Republican conference. Shortly afterward, in July and August 2023, McConnell twice froze mid-sentence while publicly speaking with reporters and needed assistance. He sustained a sprained wrist and a minor cut on his face after a trip and fall in December 2024. In February 2025, McConnell fell on the stairs exiting the Senate chamber and was later seen using a wheelchair. In October, he fell again, and he spent more than a week in the hospital in February for flu-like symptoms, according to his office. Medical issues are a recurring theme in the Senate. More than half the current senators are over age 65. Before her death at age 90 in 2023, Senator Dianne Feinstein of California faced scrutiny after months away from the Senate due to a shingles infection and amid concerns about her memory. Senator Strom Thurmond of South Carolina, who served until age 100, experienced repeated health problems, necessitating his move into a hospital while his staff managed much of his work. McConnell announced in February 2025 that he would retire at the end of his term in January 2027. Representative Andy Barr of Kentucky won the Republican primary to replace him in May and is heavily favored in the Senate race. In 2024, Kentucky Republicans changed state law to strip the governor of the authority to appoint a replacement senator in case of a vacancy, instead mandating a special election. If a vacancy happens late in an election cycle, however, the seat may remain empty until the newly elected senator takes office in January. Rahm Emanuel to tell Israel its alliance with the U.S. cannot survive as it has been. In a Tel Aviv speech Wednesday, the presidential prospect plans to warn that Israel faces a dead end without change, a move reflecting democratic pressure. By Dan Marika. Rahm Emanuel, the former Chicago mayor and potential Democratic presidential candidate, plans to use a speech in Tel Aviv on Wednesday to warn that America's relationship with Israel is not sustainable unless the Israeli government sharply changes course. Emanuel, according to draft remarks provided to the Washington Post, plans to offer criticism of all parties involved in the decades-long conflict between Israel and its Arab neighbors, warning that Israel has become a pariah under Prime Minister Benjamin Netanyahu, calling out the corruption of the Palestinian leadership and challenging the unconditional support the United States has offered Israel. Emanuel, who is Jewish and whose father was born in Jerusalem, plans to tell the Israeli audience that the relationship between the United States and Israel is at a crossroads and cannot stand or survive as it has been, given the country's harsh treatment of Palestinians in the Gaza Strip and the West Bank. The United States cannot continue to finance and support that cynicism in silence, Emanuel plans to tell the audience at Tel Aviv University. You cannot fight indefinitely against a world that has stopped believing you have the right to fight. You must instead find a new sustainable path to peace, security, and economic prosperity. The debate over Israel and Palestinian territories is causing enormous upheaval in the Democratic Party, where negative views of Israel have shot up since its lethal invasion of Gaza following the Hamas attacks of October 7, 2023. Democratic lawmakers in New York and Colorado suffered primary defeats recently against political newcomers critical of their past backing of Israel, while Democrats weighing 2028 presidential runs are already facing tough questions on the Middle East. Party leaders have yet to find a way to navigate between those who still fundamentally support Israel, most of whom nonetheless criticize the Netanyahu government, and those who want to end all economic and military cooperation. Emanuel may be in a particularly sensitive spot because his connections to Israel are notable. His uncle is buried in Jerusalem, and he served as a civilian volunteer for the Israeli military during the 1991 Gulf War. He also worked on Arab-Israeli peace as a top aide to Presidents Bill Clinton and Barack Obama. Emanuel said in an interview that he opted to come and be frank by speaking in Israel rather than shooting spitballs from across the Atlantic. In a possible shot at other Democrats considering presidential runs, he added, I don't think it takes a lot of courage to criticize Israel from the opinion pages of any publication or from the floor of the Senate. In his prepared remarks, the former congressman says the push for a greater Israel, one that includes Gaza and the West Bank, is as self-destructive and fanatical as the demands for Palestine stretching from the river to the sea. Emanuel also plans to outline a three-part proposal, full diplomatic relations between Israel and its Arab neighbors, who will be responsible for standing up to a credible Palestinian authority. 2, economic investment to deepen connections between Israel and its Arab neighbors. And 3, an end to the American taxpayer subsidy of Israel's defense budget. But the tone of his speech could be as important as the content. Hear me now. Israel will be alone if its leaders choose to attempt to annex the West Bank and pursue the fantasy of a greater Israel, he plans to say. America will not and cannot be complicit or complacent in that endeavor. In the interview, Emanuel said his central message is that the status quo cannot continue. I happen to think the alliance, if done right, serves American interests. But if it doesn't, I'm going to say this is going to change, Emanuel said. And if it doesn't change, it can't stay as is. This is not sustainable for the United States. Netanyahu comes in for particular criticism. The prime minister and his government have led Israel into a dead end, Emanuel

That's what I said to him in 2009, Emmanuel said in the interview. If there was a prediction I wanted to be wrong on, that was it. Still, the speech reads like a statement of tough love from a friend, one that finds the former mayor leaning on his connections to the nation to deliver blunt criticism. Emmanuel plans to open by noting his uncle's gravesite on Jerusalem's Mount of Olives and his father's service in the Irgun, a Jewish underground militia during the 1948 Arab-Israeli War. The most important thing a true friend can do is tell the truth, even when it's painful, he plans to say. And today is a day for truth. Emmanuel, unlike many critics of Israel, contends in his speech that Israel over the years has repeatedly offered the Palestinians sovereignty in exchange for security, only to be rebuffed. Emmanuel said his trip to Israel is part of a broader strategy to mount a non-traditional presidential campaign should he decide to take the dive into the deep end. I'm not going to do a campaign the traditional way, Emmanuel said, adding that if he chooses to run, he will not make any announcement until after the 2026 midterms. The dramatic shift in Democrat position on Israel began in the Biden administration. President Joe Biden, a traditional pro-Israel Democrat, flew to Israel to show support in October 2023 after Hamas militants surged over the Gaza border and killed 1,200 people. As Israel mounted an aggressive retaliatory military campaign that ultimately killed more than 70,000 Palestinians, Biden was increasingly besieged by progressive protesters at his events, hurling chants of Genocide Joe. Even with the 2028 election more than 2 years away, potential Democratic hopefuls are already facing questions about their stance toward Israel. California Governor Gavin Newsom in March referred to Israel as sort of an apartheid state, a remark he later walked back under pressure. Illinois Governor J.B. Pritzker was sharply critical of AIPAC, the influential pro-Israel group, after it spent lavishly on political campaigns in his state. Kentucky Governor Andy Beshear asked in a Politico interview in March whether Israel was guilty of genocide in Gaza, responded, "That's becoming one of those new litmus tests that we said we would never do as a party again." He added that he supports Israel and its right to exist, but disapproves of Netanyahu's handling of the Gaza war. What Graham Platner's Rise and Unraveling reveal about the politics of 2026. Karen Timilty. The fatal miscalculation by the liberal activists who fueled the rise of an unknown 41-year-old Maine oyster farmer and combat veteran was not that they failed to vet Graham Platner. It was that in today's win-at-all-costs political environment, they didn't think they needed to. His backers were dazzled both by the prospect of putting forward a talented political outsider to take his shot at flipping a must-win Senate seat, and by the rebuke it would be to their own party's entrenched establishment. Though a rushed early scrub of Platner's background had revealed a few potential problems, including some offensive posts he had made on social media, his top strategist Daniel Moraff argued in a June interview with the Wall Street Journal that Mainers would actually view his flaws as selling points in his bid to unseat Republican incumbent Susan Collins. If what the voters wanted were people who were grown in vats and had never done or said anything that they might regret their entire lives, we'd have a very different country, Moraff told interviewer Aaron Zittner. Part of our thesis here is that people do not want their candidates grown in vats. They want people who are real human beings, and they want people who do not look and sound like the vat-grown people who've been leading this country off a cliff. And when red flags arose, the response of Platner and those behind his campaign was to lash out at the accusers and discount the evidence against him as politically motivated. Our problem with today's electoral environment is that we feel like once we have bought in, not only do we have to defend everything, but we also attack other people who raise doubts and concerns, said Christina Reynolds, who led rapid response for Barack Obama's and Hillary Clinton's presidential campaigns. Online and in social media are places where you are all or nothing. This kind of mentality has gained a foothold in both parties, she said,

0: and added, I don't think Plattner is going to be the only one to be an internet and online activist favorite and prove to be an incredibly flawed candidate. For a while, the packaging of Plattner as the platonic ideal of an insurgent champion seemed to work. He crushed the state's sitting governor, Janet Mills, in the Democratic primary, proving so formidable against the candidate whom Senate Majority Leader Chuck Schumer had recruited that Mills suspended her campaign 41 days before the election. But revelations about Plattner's not-so-distant past had piled up. They included that for two decades he wore a skull and crossbones tattoo known to be Nazi imagery, a connection he claimed to have been unaware of, that he had been sending sexually explicit messages to multiple women while he was married and until shortly before announcing his campaign, and reporting by the New York Times that he had exhibited violent behavior in past romantic relationships. On Monday came what appears to be a final unsurvivable blow for Plattner. Jenny Rassicot, a woman who said she previously dated him, alleged in interviews with multiple news outlets, including The Post, that he had sexually assaulted her in her home in 2021. Even before Rassicot went public with her allegation, polls were showing his image was already in negative territory. In a New York Times, Portland Press Herald, Siena survey conducted late last month, 76% said they had heard a lot about controversies surrounding Plattner, with 52% saying the information meant they couldn't support him or had questions about whether they could. Plattner adamantly denied having engaged in non-consensual behavior with Rassicot, but said he recognizes the growing reality of his situation. We are taking the time to reflect on the best path forward for the state that I love, the people that I love, the movement I belong to, and the goal of defeating Susan Collins, he said in a video. Meanwhile, there has been a stampede of other Democrats, including Senator Elizabeth Warren of Massachusetts, who once called Plattner my kind of man, withdrawing their endorsements. With so much at stake, the best path forward is for Graham Plattner to step aside as the Democratic nominee and address these serious allegations outside the Senate race, Warren said in a statement. Maine's Democratic Party and the Senate Democratic campaign arm also pulled their support and called for Plattner to step aside. The question has now all but certainly become not if, but when Plattner will do it. Maine law stipulates he must by Monday, July 13th, if the state party is to have an opportunity to put a replacement on the ballot. Democrats, meanwhile, will have to reckon with the very real possibility they have squandered their opportunity to pick up what had once been considered a highly winnable Senate seat, and with it, their chance of regaining control of Congress. Haitians in U.S. fear mass deportations. Haiti fears mass return. By Widlore Merencourt. After the administration of President Joe Biden deported Maxon Aurelian to Haiti in September 2021, he fled the country again the next month. A construction worker, Aurelian had spent about $3,000 traveling to the United States in search of what he called a better life. But it was the height of the pandemic, and the Biden administration was expelling new arrivals by the thousands, often in shackles. It was weeks after the assassination of President Jovenel Moïse. Back in Haiti, Aurelian says, he learned that some returnees had been attacked, robbed, or kidnapped. His wife and four children were living in Port-au-Prince in 2024 when armed men attacked their concrete home. They escaped, he says, but the attackers burned the house down and destroyed their small food business. The presidency remains vacant. The country hasn't held elections in a decade. Powerful gangs armed largely with weapons imported illegally from the United States, control as much as 90% of the capital, UN officials say. Aurelian, now 50 and living in Chile, is trying desperately to get his family to Chile, Brazil, or the United States if a legal pathway becomes available. For them, the Supreme Court decision allowing the Trump administration to end temporary humanitarian protections for hundreds of thousands of Haitians in the U.S. comes at exactly the wrong time. I don't think Haiti is a place where people should be deported today, Aurelian says. It's hell. Many here agree. Mass deportations would cost the economy billions of dollars in remittances annually, analysts say, and mass arrivals could further destabilize a country already suffering record displacement. Fear is spreading through Haitian communities in the U.S. Within hours of the court decision, the San Diego-based Haitian Bridge Alliance received more than 250 calls to its hotline, Executive Director Ghislaine Joseph said. People wanted to know whether they could continue going to work, sending children to school, or simply shopping for groceries. The Obama administration granted temporary protected status to Haitian nationals in the United States in January 2010 after a 7.0 magnitude earthquake shook Port-au-Prince into rubble. The designation has enabled more than 330,000 Haitians to stay and work in the U.S. regardless of their immigration status. It does not offer a pathway to permanent residence or citizenship. TPS was extended by the Obama and Biden administrations as Haiti endured cascading crises, including a deadly cholera outbreak, destructive hurricanes, Moise's assassination, and the spread of gangs. The first Trump administration tried to end the protections, but was blocked by the courts. Last year, then Homeland Security Secretary Kristi Noem determined that conditions had improved to the point where Haitians can return home in safety, and moved to end the protections. The U.S. State Department continues to warn Americans against traveling here, its strongest advisory level, because of crime, terrorism, kidnapping, unrest, and limited health care. The Supreme Court ruled last month that the courts did not have the authority to review the determinations on Haitians or Syrians. The administration may begin removing those who don't otherwise have a right to stay in the country. More than 2,300 people here have been killed in gang-related violence this year, UN High Commissioner for Human Rights Volker Turk reported last month. Kidnappings for ransom are rising. James Boyard, an Inspector General of the Haitian National Police and Chief of Staff to the Defense Minister, was abducted with his wife and six-year-old daughter in broad daylight last month in Port-au-Prince. A UN-backed force arrived here this spring in the latest international effort to contain the armed groups, but insecurity continues to spread. Gang clashes in Cité Soleil have disrupted the distribution of fuel, major hospitals in Port-au-Prince remain closed, and organizations supporting survivors of sexual violence are struggling after funding cuts to U.S. foreign assistance. Economists warned that any increase in deportations could carry consequences well beyond those directly affected. Money sent home by migrants, a critical source of income from many Haitian households, made up 16.3% of Haiti's GDP in 2024, the World Bank estimates. The great majority of these remittances come from the United States. Families receiving that money typically spend it on essentials, food, rent, and children's school fees. Nearly every pillar of the Haitian economy today has weakened, except private transfers from the diaspora, economist Enemy Germain said. Haiti's economy is expected to contract again this year, according to the International Monetary Fund. The World Bank estimates that 4.1 million Haitians, more than a third of the population, live on less than $3 a day, the international threshold for poverty. Any large-scale deportation from the United States to Haiti would be a fatal blow to a population and an economy already under extraordinary strain, says Germain, who studies development and public policy. It would accelerate impoverishment in Haiti. Roughly half of Haiti's 12 million people are experiencing acute food insecurity or worse, according to the UN World Food Program. Those returning from the United States would arrive in conditions of poverty without realistic employment prospects, Germain said. That would amount to exporting poverty into Haiti and feeding crises that already exist. Lalanne Rose Bethibe, 19, lives in the coastal town of Jeremy. She receives $100 to $200 from time to time from an uncle who migrated to the U.S. under a humanitarian parole program open to Haitians during the Biden administration in 2023. Her uncle survives through temporary jobs, she said, living largely out of public view to avoid drawing attention. Yet his support is paying for her first year of law school, about $400, along with groceries and household expenses for her sister, mother, aunt, and grandmother. Deporting my uncle would amount to amputating us from a key member of the family, she said. I would have to leave university. The country is already absorbing thousands of returnees a month from the Dominican Republic, which has cracked down on Haitian migrants, the Bahamas, Turks and Caicos, Jamaica, and the United States. More than 823,000 have been forcibly returned to the country since 2023, according to the International Organization for Migration. Many have been unable to return to their homes. Roads are blocked or their neighborhoods have been overrun by armed groups or destroyed. Some have been kidnapped or killed. A record 1.5 million have been displaced by violence, according to the IOM. The Haitian government should request a moratorium because Haiti is not prepared to receive deportations today, said Katia Bonte, coordinator of the support group for returnees and refugees. There are camps everywhere and people living in the streets. Receiving thousands more Haitians deported from the United States right now would be catastrophic. Joseph said migrants fear Haiti is ill-prepared to safely receive them. We have what amounts to a quasi-government that is unable to protect its people, she said. U.S. policy, she said, is one of the reasons the country is in its current state. The U.S. occupied Haiti militarily from 1915 to 1934, initially supported the murderous kleptocrats François Papadoc Duvalier and his son Jean-Claude Baby Doc Duvalier, and continues to be the main source of the gang's weapons. The Supreme Court ruling has reminded some Haitians of the conditions that drove them to leave. Wilfred Vallon was watering his banana garden in Marceau one morning in April 2024 when he saw a convoy of heavily armed men on motorcycles and in vehicles headed toward his neighborhood. The 48-year-old farmer took cover, called his wife in Jumel, and ordered her to gather their two children at home, ages 6 and 8, and flee their two-bedroom house. They escaped, but lost nearly everything. Members of Grand Grief, one of Haiti's most powerful armed groups, destroyed 22 acres of rice, beans, vegetables, and fruit, as well as Love, the restaurant Vallon had named for his wife. They looted his beverage store and stole 25 goats, 8 head of cattle, and valuable family possessions. A cousin was riddled with bullets, he said. He survived, but a dozen neighbors were killed. Much of the area was set ablaze. Vallon fled to the U.S. through the humanitarian parole program. His wife and children remain in Haiti, moving from place to place, sleeping wherever they can. They have not returned home. Vallon now works as a restaurant cook in West Palm Beach, Florida. The court decision, he said, left him feeling shock and desolation. He blames the U.S. for the level of violence back home. More than 80% of firearms recovered at crime scenes in Haiti and submitted to the U.S. Bureau of Alcohol, Tobacco, and Firearms for tracking in 2021, the last year for which data is available, were linked back to the United States. They could stop the flow if they truly wanted to, Vallon said. If lawless criminals were not making our lives impossible, we could return home without a problem. Life in the U.S. has been far harder than he expected. After more than a year out of work, he now earns about $2,000 a month, barely enough to cover his expenses and send money back to his family. His businesses in Haiti generated between $4,600 and $9,200 a month. Without insecurity, he said, my country is a paradise. It's been a bizarre week for tornadoes, hitting 3 uncommon places globally. A deadly twister struck central China, along with a particularly weird one in Alaska and potentially the first ever in Guam, by Matthew Capucci. Tornadoes can happen anywhere that storm, fuel, and spin overlap, but this week has been downright bizarre. Tornadoes were reported in China, Alaska, and Guam amid a string of unrelated thunderstorms. The tornado in China happened Sunday night into early Monday morning in Huanggang in Hubei province, about 50 miles west 50 miles east of Wuhan. At least 11 people have reportedly died as the tornado plowed through city streets, flattening warehouses and ripping apart well-constructed buildings. It probably contained winds in what would be the EF3 to borderline EF4 range on the enhanced Fujita scale, which assigns a 0 through 5 rating to the damage produced, or between 150 to 170 plus mile per hour winds. However, Chinese officials may not employ the same forensic rating techniques as U.S. forensic meteorologists. According to Eric Wang, a Chinese storm chaser and severe weather specialist, this is China's deadliest tornado since a 2.5-mile-wide behemoth hit Funing in June 2016, killing 98 people. Guam, meanwhile, was clipped by Super Typhoon Bavi on Monday morning local time. A gust to 100 miles per hour was measured at Guam's international airport, but the island of Rota, 60 miles north, was hit by the eye wall and eye directly. That probably brought gusts over 150 miles per hour. As Bavi approached the northern Mariana Islands, a swarm of tornadoes and waterspouts pinwheeled through the near-shore waters. Radar confirms one of them swirled through the Arrote Peninsula northwest of Santa Rita, lofting vegetative debris. That would make it Guam's first tornado on record, though the U.S. National Weather Service in Tian hasn't officially released a statement. It's unlikely that any structures were damaged given the rurality of the locations impacted, and it's unclear if any tornado damage would be specifically discernible considering there was also a typhoon ongoing at the same time. Perhaps the weirdest tornado of the past week, however, occurred July 4th in the remote Alaskan wilderness midway between Anchorage and Fairbanks. Video taken from the Alpine Creek Lodge on the Denali Highway depicts a mature vortex descending to the tree line. It was reportedly visible for about 15 minutes and occurred with a towering cumulus cloud on the verge of becoming a thunderstorm. Because it occurred over a rural area, there were no structures reported affected, and pockets of sparse vegetation means there probably isn't any tree damage to survey. In situations where a tornado occurs, but a damage rating can't be assessed, the National Weather Service assigns an EFU, or unknown rating. That would be appropriate for this case. The local Weather Service office in Anchorage, however, declined to do so, arguing there are no visible signs that the funnel was in contact with the ground, despite the fact that the funnel extended below the horizon. One independent forensic analysis found that the land slopes minimally behind the visible horizon, meaning that it's almost certain the tornado was in contact with the surface. Moreover, it's virtually impossible to have such a well-developed, long-lived, and smooth laminar funnel exist without ground contact. There is inconsistency in how the Weather Service in Anchorage has handled the rating, considering its decision to confirm a land spout tornado atop Rusty Point in Chugach State Park in April 2024. The images presented questions as to the nature of that vortex, which closely remembered an airplane contrail. Regardless, the recent July 4 event appears to be only the seventh tornado on record in the state. Judge blocks DOJ effort to obtain info on 2020 election workers in Georgia by Jeremy Roebuck. A federal judge on Tuesday blocked a Justice Department demand for the names, addresses, and contact information for hundreds of 2020 election workers and volunteers in Georgia's most populous county. The Justice Department subpoena served on Fulton County in April is part of the DOJ's broad investigation of President Donald Trump's 2020 loss in the state. But U.S. District Judge William Ray called the breadth of the department's request staggering and concluded that it served no valid investigative purpose. Trump has repeatedly made false assertions that his 2020 loss to Joe Biden in Georgia and other key states that year was a result of fraud. But the judge said the standard 5-year statute of limitations on almost any crime the department might wish to charge expired last year. Ray, a Trump appointee, credited arguments by the county's lawyers who maintained that the subpoena served no purpose other than to harass election workers ahead of this year's midterm vote and to fan baseless speculation about the 2020 campaign. Everyone, whether you support the president or you do not, or whether you believe the 2020 election was fair or believe that it was not, should be concerned about the DOJ's ability to utilize the power of the grand jury to appropriate your private information without a legitimate purpose, Ray wrote. The judge acknowledged that the law gives prosecutors wide latitude to seek information through the grand jury process, but, he added, that does not give the DOJ the right to use the grand jury to do whatever the DOJ wants. Trump lost the 2020 race in Georgia to Biden by about 12,000 votes. He has continued to insist the election was stolen, despite findings to the contrary by dozens of audits, recounts, court rulings, independent reviews, and an assessment by Trump's former Attorney General William Barr. Since his return to the White House last year, Trump has deployed several federal agencies to find evidence to support his claims, and he has demanded that Republicans in Congress pass an array of reforms aimed at shoring up election security based on his discredited assertions. The Justice Department has said it is investigating irregularities that occurred during the 2020 presidential election in Fulton County, home to Atlanta, and a locale that has become an epicenter for conspiracy theories about the 2020 vote. Earlier this year, the FBI seized more than 600 boxes of voting material from the county as part of that probe. The application that agents submitted to obtain a search warrant for that raid was largely based on well-worn and previously debunked conspiracy theories. Another Trump-appointed federal judge in Atlanta called the inclusion of those claims in the application troubling in a ruling in May, but he denied a request from the county to order the FBI to return the material it had seized. The subpoena for the election workers' personal information was issued in April by the office of Dan Bishop, a former Republican member of Congress who was named the interim U.S. attorney for the Middle District of North Carolina last year. In March, he was appointed by former Attorney General Pam Bondi to oversee election integrity investigations across the country. In defending the subpoena, prosecutors said questions over whether any potential charges were time-barred were premature. They maintained that the point of the request was to locate election workers who might have relevant information to their inquiry so they could determine what, if any, charges might be filed. Ray, in his ruling Tuesday, acknowledged that the Justice Department had identified some potential charges related to the 2020 election that still might be viable despite the expiration of the 5-year statute of limitations. Those offenses are tied to whether county officials retained records related to their vote as the law requires. However, Ray said, the subpoena issued by Bishop's office was unlikely to yield information to support such a charge, since most of the election workers and volunteers who worked the polls and helped tabulate votes in 2020 had nothing to do with the retention of records years later. That task is overseen by county employees. Thus, an investigation of alleged criminal conduct of anyone that may have led to the certification of the 2020 election in Georgia would not be a legitimate use of the grand jury and its subpoena power, the judge wrote. In recent months, the Justice Department has also launched inquiries into Arizona's 2020 results, questioned election workers in Wisconsin, and searched the offices of a voter registration group in Ohio. UK's Farage steps down to run again, France's Le Pen to run for president. By Joshua Yang. Two insurgent right-wing politicians in Europe, both under financial scrutiny that has jeopardized their political prospects, launched career-deciding election bids Tuesday. Nigel Farage, the leader of the surging Reform UK party in Britain, said he would resign from Parliament to rerun for his seat in a test of voter confidence amid a brewing donation scandal. And French opposition leader Marine Le Pen announced she would run for the presidency next year, after an appeals court shortened a ban on holding public office tied to her conviction in an embezzlement case. In London, Farage, a close ally of President Donald Trump and an architect of Brexit, Britain's departure from the European Union, said he would effectively challenge voters to either renew or reject his political mandate amid two parliamentary investigations into allegations that he accepted undeclared donations and benefits, including a £5 million gift from a cryptocurrency billionaire. In Paris, the appeals court largely nullified the penalties of an embezzlement conviction that had barred Le Pen, leader of the anti-immigrant National Rally Party and a thrice unsuccessful French presidential candidate, from holding elected office for 5 years. Both Le Pen and Farage have been fixtures on their national stages for decades. The increasing popularity of Le Pen and her increasing vote shares in three successive presidential runs have played a key role in the right-wing politics sweeping much of Europe. Farage has helmed successive far-right parties in the UK since the 2000s and was a key proponent of his country's departure from the European Union in the run-up to the 2016 Brexit referendum, which his side won. In the 2024 election, Farage won a seat in Parliament, his first victory after seven prior attempts under the banner of the Reform UK Party. As the French presidential election and the parliamentary special election approach, both political leaders have the potential to reshape their country's anti-immigration, right-wing political flanks. Tuesday's decision found Le Pen guilty of her original embezzlement conviction, but reduced the ban on holding elected office, clearing a way for her to enter the race to succeed term-limited French President Emmanuel Macron. Hours later, she confirmed in an interview with the French news channel TF1 that she would run while also challenging the ruling in the Court of Cassation, France's highest court of appeal. Le Pen's decision to run upends previous expectations that Jordan Bardella, Le Pen's 30-year-old protege and anointed successor, would take her place. The National Rally is competitive in the polls for the 2027 presidential election. Across the English Channel, a special election, a by-election in British parlance, would put Farage's case in front of the voters of Clacton, a right-wing stronghold in East England that Farage handily won in the 2024 election. But the political mandate to emerge from the by-election may be a weak one. After Farage's announcement, all but one of Britain's main political parties said they would not contest the by-election, with the ruling Labour Party calling it a gimmick. The far-left Green Party has not announced whether it intends to field a candidate. Winning the by-election would also not put an end to Farage's parliamentary investigations, which are set to be suspended unless Farage is re-elected. And a reduced vote share in Clacton could add to the questions over Farage's leadership of the Reform UK party following its defeats in two recent by-elections. Thank you for listening to the Talking Information Center. 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
1: 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This is your volunteer reader, Ellen Ward. Today, I'll continue reading from the July 2026 issue. I'll resume reading a story that I had started last time titled Happy Fucking Birthday, An Exhausted America Turns 250 by Christopher Hooks. In this piece, the author is trying to determine whether he can recapture the warm and fuzzy feelings which he had about America during the bicentennial. His quest begins with a visit to the White House Visitor Center in Washington, D.C., at the America 250 Foundation set up by the United States Semiquincentennial Commission. His first interviewee is Rosa Rios, the chair of the commission. The author heads next to northwestern Pennsylvania to check out one of Freedom 250's Freedom Trucks, mobile museums funded partially with money appropriated from Rios' organization. As the story continues, the author is in Slippery Rock, Pennsylvania, with the Republican mayor, John David Longo, at the museum. The museum's material was offered up free of charge by the conservative Hillsdale College and PragerU, a right-wing outfit that offers demented civic education YouTube videos. The trucks themselves, Shirley explained, were staffed by event strategies. Dean Shirley, the proprietor of the trucks, explained, "We're staffed by Event Strategies, the company that staged the January 6, 2021 rally at the White House Ellipse, where the mob formed up before it went to ransack the Capitol, and which has racked up tens of millions of dollars in no-bid federal contracts during Trump's second term. The firm turns out to be one of the few real connections between Freedom 250 and America 250. In early 2025, the latter cut ties with a different event production firm more affiliated with the Democrats and signed new contracts with Event Strategies a few months later. Everything about the truck was half-baked, but each time I visited, it was packed. And when I showed up with Longo, he was frequently pulled aside by residents eager to express their gratitude. These people were hungry for some kind of substantive engagement with their country and its history. Not only the visitors. Thinking Shirley a company man, I asked whether he'd yet gotten bored of sitting in the truck. He turned gently reproachful. It's family history, he said. After lapping the exhibits a few times, I decided to see up close the largest flag in 130 square miles. I drove past the sheets, parked near the Taco Bell, and walked up the hill. From underneath, the flag was shockingly beautiful. It was a cold, cloudless, windy afternoon, and Old Glory was backlit by a setting sun. Its primary colors were a thousand different shades. It was radiant and very loud. Every penny spent on this flag was worth it. Why didn't every city have one? The flagpole that Longo's administration debuted in July 2023 is 150 feet tall, made with Pennsylvania steel, sunk in Pennsylvania sandstone, and placed at the highest point in town, 1,400 feet above sea level. The flag itself is 40 by 80 feet and costs more than $100,000 between the installation and money set aside for future operating expenses. Like anything that's big for the sake of being big, however, the point is to make the observer feel small. The flag dwarfs the personal expressions of grief, celebration, and commemoration that are typically the point of a municipal park. I have become an angel in green and shall be a Girl Scout forever, read a nearby memorial stone. In a way, this moved me more than Antietam. But I could barely feel it for the thundering sound of cloth rippling overhead. I remembered also the that when I'd seen flags this large in other countries, Ukraine, Mexico, I understood them to be an expression of insecurity and justified grievance rather than pride. Before leaving Slippery Rock, I spoke again with Shirley, who turned out to moonlight as an author of cross-country trip guides. He recommended a few stops on the way to Philadelphia, including an abandoned testing site for federally funded nuclear jet engine research. A quick Google search pulled up pictures of scorched bunkers covered in graffiti that read Death and Despair and Reagan Bush 84, and Centralia, the Pennsylvania town under which a coal mine fire has been burning since 1962. These also being dangerous temptations for a metaphor-making writer in a sour mood, I opted for a more direct route. What year is it? The last time I had been in Philadelphia was for the 2016 Democratic National Convention. Back then, I had been a Bernie bro, worried that Clinton couldn't win, and I spent most of my time there drinking with other party malcontents. But it was my first time being wowed by a convention in person, and the hype machine worked. Sometime between the celebrity-studded fight song sing-along in prime time and the balloon drop, I figured, it'll be fine. They've got this. That was an error of judgment. For centuries, Americans have looked to the city of brotherly love as our birthplace and come here to walk the same streets the founders did during the Revolution and early days of the Republic. Footnote 3. Soon, perhaps, they won't have to. The conservative Texas organizer Rick Green is helping to build a replica of Independence Hall on a 177.6-acre complex at 1776 Patriot Way in Comfort, Texas, at the home of his Patriot Academy for conservative activists. The goal, he has said, is to free Americans from the obligation of going to Philadelphia, only to get shot. End of footnote. Accordingly, Philly has been a focal point of each milestone commemoration. The unofficial ones of 1826, the enormously successful centennial in 1876, the comically disastrous sesquicentennial of 1926, and the bicentennial, when the city's dysfunctional city government helped push the nation's focus onto Washington and New York instead. The city is in much better shape these days, but I had come to it looking for something it was not capable of providing. Footnote 4 is about the sesquicentennial of 1926. Everything that could go wrong at the sesquicentennial did. The centerpiece, for instance, was an outdoor stage production of Freedom, Man's Quest for Liberty, Through the Ages in 50 Tableaux, which employed 4,347 people, including a 1,000-voice chorus, a ballet troupe of 250, an orchestra of 125, and a menagerie of elephants, camels, horses, and papier-mâché dinosaurs. The first of the 50 tableaux recounted the battle for liberty that cavemen waged against the Tyrannosaurus Rex. The show was delayed or canceled at least 18 times on account of rain. End of footnote. This year, the main interest the federal government seems to have in Philly is as a playing field in the culture war. In January, the National Park Service removed signage at Independence National Historical Park detailing the apparent hardships that George Washington experienced as a slave owner in the city. Having to rotate his chattel out of the city every 6 months, lest state law make them free, for example. In February, a federal judge ordered the displays reinstalled, but there have since been several more rounds of battle between the courts and the administrative state, and the matter is not likely to be resolved by the 4th. Meanwhile, the state of Independence Mall itself was surprisingly shabby. When I visited, the Liberty Bell was being displayed in a cheap wooden shelter while a new roof was being built, and parts of the Independence Hall complex were closed for renovations. Congress Hall, the two-story building where the legislature met for a decade, was also closed so that a fire suppression system could be installed. A Philly resident told me that even the grass on the mall is brown and unhealthy for most of the year, and the National Constitution Center, on its north side, is little more than a field trip destination. The government's goal is to get the highest profile buildings shipshape in time for the 4th, but that's really the latest possible deadline for what could have been years of investment and much bigger aspirations. It would be reasonable to expect that Philadelphia, as the origin point of the richest and most braggadocious country in the world, would be a kind of national shrine. Although America is much richer, there's no real comparison between the historical infrastructure of Philly and that of Paris, the launching point of the other great 18th century revolution. It is difficult to imagine the French allowing a situation like that at the first home of the Franklin Institute, a marble building from 1825 that was once the home of Philadelphia's History Museum, but is now a fenced-off ruin with hypodermic needles littering the back garden. Last year, the Philadelphia Inquirer reported that thieves had pried off a bronze plaque dedicating the building to the history of Philadelphia from its main entrance. The National Park Service, keeper of Independence Hall, has long tried to draw attention to the lousy condition of the buildings here. A radical reimagining of this part of the city would cost a fraction of the $200 billion the Pentagon asked for in an initial supplemental funding request for the Iran War. But the modest renovations and upgrades completed this spring are likely the end of things for now. On the mall, I watched a veteran member of the NPS delight a small child with a talk he gave every half hour in front of the closed Congress building and thought about the kind park rangers I'd met in the past week. A sort of uniformed monk class trusted with preserving historical meaning in a country that doesn't particularly value it. There might be a lodgment here for some kind of patriotic feeling, I thought, but then I remembered something I'd read in the news recently, and a quick search confirmed that the administration is shredding the NPS, which lost 24% of its permanent staff in the first 5 months of Trump's second term. Increasingly desperate for something to latch onto, I recalled an unlikely patriotic memorial that had cheered me in the past much more than it really should have. The Find a Grave webpage for the tomb of Thaddeus Stevens, who, from 1859 to his death in 1868, represented a Pennsylvania district in Congress. Stevens was born in 1792, less than 4 years after the ratification of the Constitution, and grew up in a society formed in the wake of great violence that was questionably democratic, if not outright oligarchic. But Stevens possessed an absolute, unshakable conviction that he had been put on earth to ameliorate the condition of the poor, the lowly, the downtrodden of every race and language and color. He was responsible for protecting the existence of the state's controversial public school system in its earliest years. He was a club-footed, stern, cranky abolitionist, a conductor on the Underground Railroad, and a radical Republican. He might have had, as some whispered, a common-law marriage with his black housekeeper. During one House debate in 1862, when a California congressman condemned the spread of Chinese labor in his state, Stevens, who possibly had never met a Chinese person in his life, rose to thunderingly affirm the nobility of China's sons and daughters and assail the deprivations they suffered at the hands of degenerate and cowardly European opium traders. He was a recognizable contemporary figure, the most annoyingly earnest and hardline left liberal you know. Despite being a powerful member of Congress during the second founding, he isn't much remembered outside of Pennsylvania. So I was surprised to see, on the Find a Grave site, more than 200 comments left over the course of 25 years by Americans who had somehow learned about Stevens and been moved by his legacy. Sometimes they attached to their comment a little flag GIF, and sometimes took his side in political debates that had been defunct for 150 years. You were right to impeach Andrew Johnson, wrote Frank N. in 2001. If it can feel a little vertiginous to remember the kinds of people with whom I presently share a country, it means something to remember the kinds of people the country has produced at its best, and to know that other Americans feel the same way. I did not have to worry about loving the whole. I left Philadelphia for nearby Lancaster, where Stevens is buried. On the side of his tomb is a final polemic. I repose in this quiet and secluded spot, not from any natural preference for solitude, but finding other cemeteries limited as to race by charter rules. I have chosen that this I might illustrate in my death the principles which I advocated through a long life. And then, in larger letters, an inscription that seemed considerably more valuable than the ones in Washington: Equality of Man Before His Creator. Stevens' death was in some ways a blessing. He wouldn't live to see Reconstruction end and was spared the fury of knowing what the next century would hold. He could say in his final congressional speech that such large steps have lately been taken in the true direction that the patriot has a right to take courage. But this was accompanied by his final verdict on the matter: man still is vile. To note that man is still vile, though, is to leave open the possibility that someday man might not be, which is to say that it could be a kind of patriotic sentiment. Across the street from the tomb is an elementary school in the system that he helped preserve, where a fresh-faced and racially diverse group of kids was lining up. The anger Stevens felt about his country's unrealized promise had been good for America. My own anger didn't feel particularly useful, and standing in the graveyard, I had a hard time listing reasons to take courage, given that most of what I valued about America seemed to be in decline or was otherwise under sustained attack from the country's worst people. But I had at least answered for myself the question of how susceptible I might be to false sentiment when the fireworks are set off in July. There was perhaps not much more than a strain of the country's history that I could embrace, and it was often the strain of beautiful losers. There are many worse things, though, than being a well-meaning crank. Stevens' kind of patriotism seemed both more honest and more enduring than what had been previously offered to me on the road. So if I make it to one of America's block parties this summer, and I hear Kool & the Gang, "Yahoo, it's a celebration," this is what I will be thinking, and with a warm heart: man still is vile. Christopher Hooks lives in New York. Now a short piece titled "Bunker Buster," from a speech delivered by Percival Everett at the Authors Guild Foundation Gala in April. I'm a storyteller, and I'm going to go off script and tell you a story, if you don't mind. This is dedicated to Carla Hayden. Where is she? And it takes place in the Library of Congress. I call it PC, post-Carla, or PI, post-intellectual. And we have a newly installed librarian appointed by someone whose name I choose not to use. And a woman who comes into the library is looking for books on history. And she walks up to this, let's call him Hegsy, and she says, "Where are your books on history?" And he says, "The books on history have been moved. They're in a bunker in Anacostia. That's where we keep them now. But we have other books. We have books by Ayn Rand over here. And we have a number of copies of this one book about, I think it's Making a Deal." She comes back several minutes later and says, "Where are your books on history?" And he says, "Madam, I told you the history books are in a bunker in Anacostia. You can fill out a request, and maybe you can get in to see them at some point." He helps someone else. She comes back, "Where are your history books?" And he becomes upset, and he says, "Ma'am, can you spell dog as in dogmatic?" She says, "Yes, I can. D-O-G. Can you spell cat as in cataclysmic?" She says, "I can. C-A-T. And then he says, "Can you spell fuck as in history?" She says, "There is no fuck in history." And he says, "That's what I have been trying to tell you." Next up is an essay titled American Ephemera, A Primer on a Free People's Government by William T. Volman. An explanation. What dimensions has our America? I propose to offer you this antique measuring stick with a few of my own prejudices rudely gashed in. Just because the founders said it hardly makes it so. Moreover, just because I have read some of them here and there hardly proves that I understand them. 50 years after the signing of the Declaration of Independence, the Supreme Court's longest-serving Chief Justice expressed sour expectations of my abilities. "Those who follow us," wrote John Marshall, "will know very little of the real transactions of our day, and will have very untrue impressions respecting men and things. Such is the lot of humanity." Indeed, it is. Picking through his relics, I uncover one such disarticulated real transaction dated 1788. He told us that the principal danger arose from a government which, if adopted, would give away the Mississippi. Tucking that item back into its coffin of irrelevance, I rake through kindred ephemera, hoping for something to serve our day. For although Marshall could hardly foresee my real transactions, maybe it will suffice that he loved the Constitution, hoped it would endure while fearing it wouldn't, and did his best to operate its checks and balances with impartial fairness and benevolence, a government of laws and not of men. By men, he meant white men, who ideally would be Christian property owners. He owned slaves, whose humanity he acknowledged without opening his eyes to their rights. He married his Polly, loved her until the end, trusted her advice, but never thought her fit to vote. Well, the world changes. What else can it do? "It is not for the dead to give laws to the living," remarked John Quincy Adams. "Prospective legislation upon the most uncertain of contingencies is the broken column and mutilated inscription of eternal Rome." But since an array of brave, well-meaning, and often divergent minds consider the bad blood between Marshall and Thomas Jefferson, with whom John Adams also feuded, could construct a triple-walled fortress of coherence in which our freedoms could dwell, and since, in this 250th year since 1776, the House still stands, improved by amendments and, thanks to its separation of powers, only partially corrupted, then I say the founders built awfully well, at least for me. If I were black or a woman, I might feel less grateful. All the same, they introduced the notions of equal rights and equal representation, leaving to us, as ancestors will, the task of making their house less imperfect. They knew the lot of humanity, the slime within us, for it was in them also. Consider George Washington conniving with William Crawford in 1767. It is possible that Pennsylvania customs will not admit so large a quantity of land as I require to be entered together. If so, this may possibly be evaded by making several entries to the same amount. But this I only drop as a hint, leaving the whole to your discretion. The other matter just hinted at is to join you in attempting to secure some of the most valuable lands in the king's part, notwithstanding the proclamation that prohibits the settling of

advised his brother, requires unbounded attention, for if the foundation is badly laid, the superstructure must be bad. Every man should consider that he is lending his aid to frame a constitution which is to render millions happy or miserable. In their construction, I was rendered happy. Like Benjamin Franklin's alter ego, Silence Do-Good, I lived a cheerful country life, spending my leisure time either in some innocent diversion with the neighboring females or with the best of company, books. Sometimes I ventured downstairs to the rotten places where the founders had not built as they should have. With Frederick Douglass for a faithfully angry lantern, I gazed on Lincoln with admiration, pity, disappointment, and gratitude. That was how I lived my cheerful country life. I published books that sometimes offended people, and made up my own mind, just as Jefferson would have counseled me to, about God, suicide, abortion, the Senate, foreign policy, and climate change. I voted, paid my taxes, and fulfilled my jury service. I roamed our states from Alaska to West Virginia. The longer I studied our Constitution, the more I loved it, because our system is my home. I have loved America most for what she has sometimes tried to be, what she pretends to be, and what she might have been. Thanks to her, I grew up believing I had rights. Yes, her faults are ugly, but so are mine. And since hoping that I will be better tomorrow than I was today is my favorite way of lying to myself, let me keep on hoping. In its dynamic equilibrium, our system sways like a grand old tree in the wind. Now, though, some branches are breaking off. No justice will be attainable, predicted John Adams, should we inflict on ourselves a government of corrupt choice. This we have done. Adams again. Nor will innocence or virtue be safe in the judicial courts, but for the friends of the prevailing leaders. Legal prosecutions will be instituted and carried on against opposers to their vexation and ruin. No favors will be attainable but by those who court the ruling demagogues. I watched the president's attempts to punish his enemies with lawsuits, investigations, and extortions. His threats to Greenland because he didn't get a Nobel Prize. His gleeful deportations of American citizens. If and when America dies, I suppose we will continue on, bustling like beetles between her bones. I used to assume she would outlive me, because she was supposed to live forever. Now, just in case, let me kiss her goodbye. The founders believed her mortal situation typical of most governments and maybe inevitable, in which case I ought to resign myself to it. But since they keep building, compromising, and repairing, I will go on excavating advice from them and from those who followed in their wake. Of course, they would be disgusted by some of our innovations, for instance, gay marriage. Even that radical tolerator Jefferson proposed that a woman found guilty of sodomy be spruced up by boring through the cartilage of her nose a hole of 1/2 inch in diameter at the least. Worse yet, to simplify their meaning, as I necessarily must, is to approximate and therefore to raise up perils of misapplication. But we are already in trouble. So let's reread Madison. Why stand around waiting for the Constitution to cave in? With so many of my fellow Americans now expressing fearful, angry helplessness, I turn to the past for guidance, chuckling at John Quincy Adams' fiery sarcasms, marveling at how simultaneously with his sleazy peculations, George Washington grew into greatness, I think because he never sought it. Loving Thomas Jefferson's revolutionary optimism, sorrowing with Lincoln over disunion, he too was a founder of sorts, for the Civil War necessarily aggrandized the executive into the Union's juggernaut. Wondering how many other times the Constitution has already almost died, observing the ever-altering isometric tensions of checks and balances in our fort, which Lincoln called a house divided, envisioning my best America,
as improved from the best America's people more expert.

0: for it am noble than I. On the one hand, the citations you are about to read can be consoling. This too shall pass. On the other, so might America. John Quincy Adams, 1796. A sullen gloom hangs upon futurity. If, as I suspect, all three branches of government are corrupted, America's best hope lies in her people, included and excluded. Some of them will now speak to you about the machinery of our system, how it was built, tested, and sometimes sabotaged, and how we might repair it still. I have organized their judgments not by chronology, but by theme. Wherever they more or less coincide, I take confidence that the idea of America is coherent in that place. For instance, no taxation without representation. Where they differ, I see faction, unsettled and possibly unsettleable moral questions, questions literally settled to the death, and the intellectual freedom that is the glory of individualism. And when someone disagrees with himself over time, I see either an evolving opinion or opportunism. Whether or not you agree with whatever I make of their hopes and errors, perhaps you will at least match your prejudices against those of the Americans who whisper up at you from the ground. They may help you make peace with low expectations, or recognize the sounds of despotism in the rafters, or inspire you to fight back, or pour yourself a shot of bourbon and mutter, "What a goddamn shame." Here in Fort America, the walls creak, then something smashes onto the roof. Gazing up at the watchtowers, I wonder how many of them have been abandoned by their sentries. We, the people. People have always been more apt to fight for the sake of mutual defense and the furtherance of profit schemes than for some inchoate utopia. These first citations demonstrate how the idea of a United States of America enlarged itself gradually out of practical expediencies, with the entire continent contested between France, Spain, Russia, and Great Britain. Some thought the latter's narrow strip of 13 colonies might be safer in a kind of one-for-all and all-for-one proto-NATO. Hence, such loyal Englishmen as Benjamin Franklin proposed a simple confederation against the French and their Indian proxies. The mother colony did not assent. Militia commanders were already feeling slighted by their British overlords, and London's stranglehold on trade and manufacturing caused still more resentment. Next came the matter of taxation. Parliament was self-destructively arrogant in declining the colonies any vote or even much pretense of a say. Thus, the Stamp Act, the Boston Massacre, and the Boston Tea Party and its punishment, which led to Bunker Hill, and the Revolutionary War. You are listening to readings from the July 2026 issue of Harper's Magazine on Some Sounds of Arizona. Now the Americans saw more need than ever to unite. They no longer imagined themselves created equal to their British counterparts, who did possess some degree of representation and were not disdained as oafish colonials. But what local powers must be surrendered to the insurgent American collectivity? With their first effort, the Articles of Federation, they hoped, to the rest of us, to have their cake and eat it too. They made policies that could be defied at will, their central government being toothless. That was why, after defeating the British, they called a constitutional convention. What happened then was right out of John Locke. Mutually distrustful people in a state of nature finally took heed of their perilous weakness, swallowed hard, and gave up some sovereignty in exchange for safety and, so they hoped, liberty. Considering, moreover, that one principal encouragement to the French in invading and insulating the British American dominions was their knowledge of our disunited state, and that from hence different colonies were, at different times, extremely harassed, we came to a unanimous resolution that a union of the colonies is absolutely necessary for their preservation. that it is essential to English liberty that the subject should not be taxed but by his own consent, or the consent of his elected representatives, Benjamin Franklin, 1754. How bold and enterprising the enemy have grown! How unconfined are these ambitious designs of the French! And how much it will be in their power, if the colonies continue in their fatal lethargy, to give a final stab to liberty and property. Nothing I more sincerely wish than a union to the colonies. George Washington, 1756. Nature has put bounds to your abilities, though none to your desires. Britain would, if she could, manufacture and trade for all the world. So selfish is the human mind. But 'tis well there is one above that rules these matters with a more equal hand. He that is pleased to feed the ravens will undoubtedly take care to prevent a monopoly of the carrion. Benjamin Franklin, 1764. The Stamp Act, imposed on the colonies by the Parliament of Great Britain, engrosses the conversation of the colonists, who look upon this unconstitutional method of taxation as a direful attack upon their liberties. George Washington, 1765. To the printer. The colonists, being greatly alarmed by news of the act for abolishing the legislature of New York and the imposition of new duties professedly for such disagreeable and to them appearing dangerous purposes, began seriously to consider their situation. Benjamin Franklin, 1768. Addresses to the throne and remonstrances to Parliament we have already proved the inefficacy of. How far, then, their attention to our rights and privileges is to be awakened or alarmed by starving their trade and manufactures remains to be tried. George Washington, 1769. The more the people are dissatisfied, the more rigor will be thought necessary. Severe punishments will be inflicted to terrify. Thence, the British nation and government will become odious. War ensues, and the bloody struggle will end in absolute slavery to America, or ruin to Britain by the loss of her colonies. Benjamin Franklin, 1771. We assert our rights, or submit to every imposition that can be heaped upon us, till custom and use will make us as tame and abject slaves as the blacks we rule over with such arbitrary sway. George Washington, 1774. So inscrutable is the arrangement of causes and consequences in this world that a twopenny duty on tea, unjustly imposed in a sequestered part of it, changes the condition of all its inhabitants. Thomas Jefferson, 1821. Article 1. The name of the Confederacy shall henceforth be the United States of North America. Article 13. The union thereby established is to continue firm till the terms of reconciliation proposed in the petition of the last Congress to the King are agreed to, but on failure thereof, this Confederation is to be perpetual. Benjamin Franklin, Proposed Articles of Confederation, 1775. Unhappy it is, though, to reflect that a brother's sword has been sheathed in a brother's breast, but can a virtuous man hesitate in his choice? George Washington, 1775. We hold these truths to be self-evident, that all men are created equal, that they are endowed by their Creator with certain unalienable rights, that among these are life, liberty, and the pursuit of happiness, that to secure these rights, governments are instituted among men, deriving their just powers from the consent of the governed. The Declaration of Independence, 1776. Let all distinctions of nations, countries, and provinces, therefore, be lost in the generous contest. George Washington, 1776. The jealousy, envy, and avarice incident to our nature were, for the time, in a great measure smothered and rendered inactive, while the deep-rooted principles of hate and the powerful motive of revenge, instead of being turned against each other, were directed exclusively against the British nation, Abraham Lincoln, 1838. The good sense and good dispositions of the people, as soon as they perceived the incompetence of their first compact, instead of leaving its correction to insurrection and civil war, agreed with one voice to elect deputies to a general convention, Thomas Jefferson, 1821. We now stand an independent people and have yet to learn political tactics to form a constitution that will give consistency, stability, and dignity to the Union and sufficient powers to the great council of the nation for general purposes is incumbent upon every man who wishes well to his country. George Washington, 1783. There never was a government without force. What is the meaning of government? An institution to make people do their duty. James Madison, 1788. It was to be, in the first instance, a government of accommodation as well as a government of laws. Much was to be done by prudence, much by conciliation, much by firmness. George Washington, 1790. It is of infinite moment that you should properly estimate the immense value of your national union to your collective and individual happiness, that you should cherish a cordial, habitual, and immovable attachment to it, accustoming yourself to think and speak of it as of the palladium of your political safety and prosperity. George Washington, 1796. That our government should have been maintained in its original form until now is not much to be wondered at. It had many props to support it through that period, which now are decayed and crumbled away. Through that period, it was felt by all to be an undecided experiment. Now, it is understood to be a successful one. Men of ambition and talents will continue to spring up among us. They will naturally seek the gratification of their ruling passion. Can that gratification be found in supporting and maintaining an edifice that has been erected by others? Most certainly it cannot. Abraham Lincoln, 1838. 67 years ago, our fathers brought forth on this continent a new nation, conceived in liberty, and dedicated to the proposition that all men are created equal. Now we are engaged in a great civil war, testing whether that nation, or any nation so conceived and so dedicated, can long endure. Abraham Lincoln, 1863. For I do not conceive that we are more inspired, have more wisdom, or possess more virtue than those who will come after us. The power under the Constitution will always be with the people. George Washington, 1787. They, the unpeople. All men are created equal, but does our system treat them so? America's Indian policy has entailed centuries of fraudulent treaties and mass murder. During World War II, the internment of Japanese Americans in concentration camps was smiled on by the Supreme Court. Korematsu versus United States, 1944. The intimidation and violence against striking Latino farm workers by the Texas Rangers and like-minded legal functionaries were disallowed in Ali versus Medrano, 1974. But the field workers I interviewed in the Imperial Valley at the turn of the millennium were still doing work that I wouldn't and couldn't do. Semi-legal toil, and therefore accompanied by unpaid hours, miscellaneous fees, insufficient breaks, etc. Although women's suffrage became the law of the land in 1920, the Equal Rights Amendment was never ratified. The following citations relate to the abuse of black Americans whose enslavement was slyly written into the Constitution. My purpose here is not to condemn poor America herself, but our continued failures to honor her by respecting one another. These passages highlight the typically human cruelty and hypocrisy of fighting for one's own liberty while denying it to one's neighbors. They also show that humans can sometimes redress such injustices, however provisionally. Without quite sharing the sentiment, but wishing I did, I refer you to Margaret Fuller's optimism that if men are deaf, the angels hear. The migration or importation of such persons as any of the states now existing shall think proper to admit, shall not be prohibited by the Congress prior to the year 1808, United States Constitution, Article 1, Section 9, 1787. No gentleman within these walls detests every idea of slavery more than I do, and I ardently hope that the time will soon come when our brethren in the southern states will view it as we do. But to this we have no right to compel them. Two questions naturally arise if we ratify the Constitution. Shall we do anything by our act to hold the blacks in slavery, or shall we become partakers of other men's sins? I think neither of them. Each state is sovereign and independent to a certain degree, and shall we refuse to eat or to drink or to be unified with those who do not think or act just as we do? Surely not. Whether those in slavery in the southern states will be emancipated after the year 1808, I do not pretend to determine. General William Heath, 1788. I was struck with surprise when I heard him express himself alarmed with respect to the emancipation of slaves. Let me ask, if it will not be a usurpation of power? I believe such an idea never entered into any American breast. James Madison, 1788. The men who framed this declaration were great men, high in literary acquirements, high in their sense of honor, and incapable of asserting principles inconsistent with those on which they were acting. They perfectly understood the meaning of the language they used, and they knew that it would not in any part of the civilized world be supposed to embrace the Negro race, which lay by common consent, had been excluded from civilized governments and the family of nations, and doomed to slavery. Dred Scott versus Sanford, 1857. With this letter comes a Negro, Tom, which I beg the favor of you to sell, in any of the islands you may go to, for whatever he will fetch. I shall very cheerfully allow you the customary commissions on this affair, and must beg the favor of you, lest he should attempt his escape, to keep him handcuffed till you get to sea, after which I doubt not but you may make him very useful to you. George Washington, 1776. With respect to the other species of property, I do not like to even think, much less talk of it, were it not that I am principled against selling Negroes as you would do cattle in the market. I would not, in 12 months from this date, be possessed of one as a slave. George Washington, 1794. In proportion to the greater ignorance or wickedness of the people to be governed, laws must be more severe. The majority of Negroes are of a plotting disposition, dark, sullen, malicious, revengeful, and cruel in the highest degree. Benjamin Franklin, 1770. I am glad to hear that the disposition against keeping Negroes grows ever more general in North America. Several pieces have been lately printed here against the practice, and I hope in time it will be taken into consideration and suppressed by the legislature. Benjamin Franklin, 1772. Slavery is such an atrocious debasement of human nature that its very extirpation, if not performed with solicitous care, may sometimes open a source of serious evils. Benjamin Franklin, 1789. Franklin owned slaves, but eventually freed them. In 1769, I became a member of the legislature by the choice of the country in which I live. I made one effort in that body for the permission of the emancipation of slaves, which was rejected. Thomas Jefferson, 1821. Nothing is more certainly written in the book of fate that these people are to be free. Nor is it less certain that the two races, equally free, cannot live in the same government. Thomas Jefferson, 1821. A song supposed to have been written by the sage of Monticello. You call her slave, and pray were slaves made only for the galley? Try for yourselves, ye witless knaves, take each to bed your sally. Yankee Doodle, who's the noodle? Wine's vapid, tote me brandy, for still I find to breed my kind a negro wrench the dandy. John Quincy Adams, 1802. Be assured that no living person wishes more sincerely than I do to see a complete refutation of the doubts I have myself entertained, and to find that in this respect they are on a par with ourselves. Hopeful advances they are making toward their reestablishment on an equal footing with the other colors of the human family. Thomas Jefferson, 1809. I have seen no proposition so expedient on the whole as emancipation of those born after a given day, and of their education and expatriation after a given age. Their amalgamation with the other color produces a degradation to which no lover of his country, no lover of excellence in the human character, can innocently consent. Thomas Jefferson, 1814. At the end of his life, Jefferson freed 5 of his slaves. Slavery is one of the foulest stains on the character of Christendom. In the United States, the trade itself is sufficiently execrated, but the disposition to expel slavery from our bosom does not, I think, gain strength in the South. John Marshall, 1827. I would add that slaves, though property, are also persons. Although incapable of exercising the right of suffrage themselves, why may it not be exercised for them by that active part of the society which exercises the same right for others equally incapable of acting for themselves? Females, minors, and sea are excluded from the polls, but are included in the enumeration of persons on whom representation is apportioned. John Marshall, 1829. Marshall's will manumitted one chattel, the rest continued in bondage. It was asserted that we were a ragged set crying for liberty. I reply to it, the whites who have so long and so loudly proclaimed the theme of equal rights and privileges, that our souls have caught the flame also, ragged as we are. I have come forward and made myself a hissing and a reproach among the people, for I am also one of the wretched and miserable daughters of fallen Africa. Maria W. Stewart, 1832. I can but die for expressing my sentiments, and I am as willing to die by the sword as by the pestilence, for I am a true-born American. Your blood flows in my veins, and your spirit fires my breast. Maria W. Stewart, 1832. No person held to service labor in one state under the laws thereof, escaping into another, shall be discharged from such service or labor, but shall be delivered up. United States Constitution, Article 4, Section 2, 1787, nullified, 1865. But it will be owing only to your labors and the fearless efforts of those who, trampling the laws and constitution of the country under their feet, are determined that their hearths shall be, spite of the law, an asylum for the oppressed. Wendell Phillips to Frederick Douglass, 1845. I confess I hate to see the poor creatures hunted down and caught and carried back to their stripes and unrewarded toils, but I bite my lip and keep quiet. It is hardly fair for you to assume that I have no interest in a thing which has and continually exercises the power of making me miserable. You ought rather to appreciate how much the great body of the northern people do crucify their feelings in order to maintain their loyalty to the Constitution and the Union. Abraham Lincoln to Joshua Speed, 1855. I believe we have no power under the Constitution of the United States, or rather under the form of government under which we live, to interfere with the institution of slavery or any other institutions of our sister states, be they free or slave states. Abraham Lincoln, 1859. A careful reconsideration of the subject convinced me that the Constitution of the United States not only contained no guarantees in favor of slavery, but, on the contrary, was in its letter and spirit an anti-slavery instrument, demanding the abolition of slavery as a condition of its own existence as the supreme law of the land. Frederick Douglass, 1881. What I would most desire would be the separation of the white and black races. Abraham Lincoln, 1858. All persons held as slaves within said designated states are and henceforth shall be free, and upon this act, sincerely believed to be an act of justice warranted by the Constitution upon military necessity, I invoke the considerate judgment of mankind and the gracious favor of Almighty God. Abraham Lincoln, Emancipation Proclamation, 1863. It was a great thing to achieve American independence when we numbered 3 millions, but it was a greater thing to save this country from dismemberment and ruin when it numbered 30 millions. Lincoln, alone of all our presidents, was to have the opportunity to destroy slavery. Frederick Douglass, 1892. Neither slavery nor involuntary servitude, except as a punishment for crime whereof the party shall have been duly convicted, shall exist within the United States, or any place subject to their jurisdiction. 13th Amendment to the United States Constitution, 1865. Though the national independence be blurred by the servility of individuals, though freedom and equality have been proclaimed only to leave room for a monstrous display of slave dealing and slave keeping, still it is not in vain that the verbal statement has been made, all men are born free and equal. There it stands, a golden certainty, wherewithal to encourage the good, to shame the bad, and, if men are deaf, the angels hear. But men cannot be deaf. It is inevitable that an external freedom, an independence of the encroachments of other men, such as has been achieved for the nation, should be so also for every member of it. Margaret Fuller, 1844. We have run out of time, so next week I will continue this article, covering the subjects of checks and balances, our freedoms imperiled, and resisting despotism. Thanks so much for joining me today for this episode of Harper's Magazine on Sun Sounds of Arizona. Today's readings have been from the July 2026 issue. This is your volunteer reader, Ellen Ward, saying goodbye for now and hoping that you'll join me again next time.
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Hello, everyone, and welcome back to the program. This edition covers the week of June 28th, 2026. I hope everyone is doing well and staying cool as summer asserts itself with a vengeance this week. We've got lots of interesting stories for you this week, so grab your favorite beverage and a snack and let's get started. Our first story this week comes from the July 2026 issue of The Braille Monitor, a publication of the National Federation of the Blind, and you can find them online at nfb.org. From the back seat to the driver's seat, a Federation journey with Waymo. And this is written by Jordan Moon. We have all heard the jokes. What are you, blind? Even a blind person can see that. Blind people driving? Absolutely not. Even in casual conversation, blindness and driving are treated as the ultimate contradiction, the joke that writes itself. Growing up, I laughed along because I desperately wanted to fit in. Like many blind people, I internalized the idea that not driving meant not being fully independent. Drivers got licenses. We got IDs. Even compliments carried low expectations. Wow, you get along so well. Or, I honestly don't know what I'd do if I couldn't drive. I spent years trying to speed past those stereotypes. I played sports. I sat inches from televisions to play video games, some involving race cars, and commented on clothes and appearances as though I could see them perfectly. But when my friends started getting driver's licenses, I hit the one barrier that I could not fake my way around. Pumping the brakes on the road of expectations. Throughout my childhood and young adulthood, the inability to drive seemed to shadow every major life decision. An orientation and mobility instructor once told me a blind person could never teach cane travel. How could I pick up my students and drive them around, let alone monitor them? Watching friends and eventually my younger brothers get licenses only reinforced the feeling that adulthood itself depended on driving. Even at Arizona State University, I quietly limited my own ambitions. I convinced myself that print journalism was my only option because I could not drive to story locations or operate a camera. During job interviews, employers would ask how I planned to get around without a car, and I began wondering whether society's low expectations were right after all. The self-doubt led to severe depression. The Federation drives the change. It was not until I met the National Federation of the Blind in 2014 that I realized the low expectations society had placed on me did not have to be my own. Maybe there was a way that I did not have to let my blindness define me. But it still seemed too good to be true. One of the first things that helped me embrace Federation philosophy was learning about the Blind Driver Challenge. This initiative emphasized that lack of eyesight was not the reason that blind people could not drive. The problem was that technology had never been developed to give blind people the information, through our other senses, to operate a motor vehicle safely and independently. In 2004, then-Federation President Dr. Mark Maurer challenged university engineering teams to design a vehicle a blind person could independently operate. 7 years later, on January 29, 2011, Mark Riccobono, who would succeed Dr. Maurer as president in 2014, independently drove at the Daytona International Speedway, navigating obstacles randomly thrown in his path and even passing another vehicle along the course. That demonstration changed how the world viewed blind people and transportation technology. It also helped to ensure that blind people were included in conversations about autonomous vehicles from the very beginning. Uber and Lyft, a new lane, but not our road. Life has a funny way of presenting something only when you are ready for it. So it is fitting that in the same year I was introduced to the Federation and the story of the Blind Driver Challenge, transportation for blind people changed in a meaningful way.
2014 was the year that blind people discovered the power of rideshare services. Uber and Lyft shook up the transportation arena like an earthquake. No more did we have to wait for a taxi that may or may not show up. No more were we forced to, as here in Arizona, ride a bus in 100-degree heat to go 2 miles up the street simply because we were not willing to pay the $15 for a cab. Now, blind people had the power to request a ride from their phone and go directly to their destination. At the time, blind people were thrilled. I distinctly remember a friend of mine taking an Uber to a random place just because he was so glad he could. For years, Uber and Lyft have been great resources for our community and have participated in many Federation events, including national and state conventions. Someone looking in from outside might assume that since Uber and Lyft arrived, life for blind people is all good now. Of course, we in the Federation know differently. Even though transportation got easier, defending our right to ride the way we want and need to definitely got harder. Rideshare services introduce new barriers. How do we find our vehicles? Is the app accessible? Would a driver really be okay transporting a family with kids? But number one on this list always is the service animal concern. Have a guide dog and want to take a rideshare? You may or may not have a driver deny you. Of course, the Federation does not sit idle in the face of discrimination. We held town halls, built tracking and reporting mechanisms, and rallied at Uber and Lyft headquarters. As my Federation philosophy developed, it became clearer and clearer that good enough is not good enough. A ride into the future. It was just 2 years after I became a Federationist that I was first introduced to Waymo, that's spelled W-A-Y-M-O. Living in Arizona has its perks. Sunny for most of the year, no daylight savings time, beautiful scenery, and tons of tech innovation. In 2016, Waymo, operated by Alphabet, the parent company of Google, was seeking feedback from blind people to test this emerging technology. Somehow, I was invited to participate. I vividly remember sitting in the back seat of that car as it drove and being completely shocked. At that time, state law still required a licensed driver to be present in the front seat. So in the back of my mind, a question lingered. Was this a truly autonomous ride, or was I being fooled? Being the skeptic I was, I asked the driver to prove that the car was really driving itself. It was only when we were making a turn and the driver grabbed my hand with both of his, showing me that his hands were completely off the wheel, that the reality hit me. The car not only made a perfect turn on its own, it merged into the center lane more smoothly than anything I'd ever experienced. Something became very clear that day. It was not just that this technology was amazing. What became even clearer is that if it were not for the Federation and the work that we put into making sure this technology was inclusive, I would have not been in that car at all. And yet, doubt crept in. There was no way this becomes mainstream, I thought. In those early days, it was widely held that someone capable of manual control needed to be present at all times. Waymo launched its early rider program in the Phoenix area in 2017, began offering paid rides in late 2019, and officially opened its fully driverless service to the public on October 8th of 2020. For some, even then, it was hard to trust their lives to a robot. Mapping the route, how we got here. Between 2022 and 2024, Waymo rapidly expanded, opening to the public in San Francisco and Los Angeles, significantly widening its Phoenix coverage. In 2025, Waymo extended service to freeways in Phoenix, San Francisco, and Los Angeles. Soon after, Waymo partnered with Uber to offer autonomous rides in Austin and Atlanta. As of May of 2026,
Waymo operates paid commercial service in Phoenix, San Francisco, Los Angeles, Austin, Atlanta, and Miami, with announced expansion into cities including Dallas, Houston, San Antonio, Orlando, Nashville, Detroit, Las Vegas, Washington, D.C., and San Diego expected throughout 2026. London and Tokyo are in active testing phases. The scale is staggering. Waymo now completes more than 500,000 paid rides each week. Waymo is not the only player in the industry, but it is the farthest along in providing commercial rides and has worked closely with the National Federation of the Blind. Hence, this article's focus on its service. To understand where we are, it helps to know the industry's framework. The levels of autonomy, the scorecard for how much a vehicle can operate without human input, range from 0 to 5. Level 0 is full human control, what most of us grew up with. Levels 1 and 2 include common driver assistance features. Helpful, but the driver is still fully responsible. Level 3 lets the car handle basic traffic conditions but still requires a human backup. Waymo operates at level 4, no human needed at the wheel, though currently within defined service areas. Current Waymo vehicles still have a steering wheel, mostly to satisfy existing federal regulations rather than any technical necessity. Level 5 is the ultimate destination. A vehicle that can operate in any weather, on any road, at any time, with no human required. We're not there yet, but the progress at level 4 is already changing our lives. And when level 5 does arrive, you can be sure that the foundation will have its foot on the gas. No more riding shotgun, the policy fight for our driver's seat. The legal landscape for Level 4 and 5 vehicles is at a major inflection point, as lawmakers are finally starting to recognize the potential of this game-changing technology. The Autonomous Vehicle Accessibility Act, H.R. 4419, a bipartisan bill reintroduced by Congressman Greg Stanton, Democrat of Arizona, and Brian Mast, Republican from Florida, and the 119th Congress, is a high priority for the Federation. President Rick Abono has been vocal in his support, from testifying before Congress to engaging our members in call-to-call action campaigns. The bill is simple but revolutionary. It prevents states from requiring a passenger to hold a driver's license to use a Level 4 or 5 autonomous vehicle. For us, this is not a small technical detail. It's a civil rights protection. Our national leadership, along with the team at Waymo, honored Congressman Stanton at Savvy Services for the Blind in Phoenix for his leadership on the legislation. As the legislative director for the NFB of Arizona, I can tell you this bill represents a vital step toward making sure the driverless future does not leave our community in the back seat. We will literally be able to sit in the driver's seat. And I highly encourage everyone reading this or listening to this to contact your member of Congress and urge their support. Before we know it, Level 5 will be here, and we do not want to be in the slow lane. The data passes the road test. Some reading this will ask, why trust your life to a robot? One need look no further than the hard data. As of the published date of this article, across more than 170 million fully automated miles driven in complex urban environments, the numbers show that Waymo is significantly outperforming human drivers. Compared to human-driven vehicles in the same operating areas, Waymo has recorded a 92% reduction in serious or fatal injury crashes, an 82% drop in injury-causing crashes overall, and a 92% decrease in pedestrian injury crashes, and a 96% reduction in dangerous intersection collisions. For a community that has long faced the risks of distracted drivers, impaired drivers, and quiet vehicles that seem to come out of nowhere, these statistics prove that the driverless future is not just about independence. It is fundamentally about a safer way to travel. Buckle up,
a briefing before the first ride. Before your initial Waymo trip, you must set up a profile on the Waymo app. If you are in Austin, where our 2026 NFB National Convention is being held, the regular Uber app gives you access to Waymo vehicles. Most features carry over, though some accessibility options may be limited in the Uber version. And important, to be matched with a nearby Waymo vehicle, you must enable autonomous vehicle rides in the Uber app. For this article, we will be riding with the full Waymo app. The Waymo app works similarly to other rideshare apps. You sign up, add payment, and request rides just like you would with Uber or Lyft. You must confirm that your destination is within the service area. Temperature controls, trip tracking, and even legroom adjustments are available right in the app. As you will soon discover, playing music and adjusting your pickup drop-off are definitely areas that need improvement. I will not go through every detail of the app layout since updates happen frequently and things change. The vehicles themselves make it pretty obvious that you are hopping into a robo-taxi. Waymo's standard fleet is a modified Jaguar I-Pace, a sleek all-electric SUV equipped with sensors and cameras that make it look like something out of the movie Back to the Future. Inside, it looks like a standard vehicle. Driver's seat with a steering wheel, front passenger seat, and three seats in the back. The trunk was spacious, large enough for me to fit a folding wagon and a backpack, and can be opened and closed directly from the app. When you approach, Bluetooth can automatically unlock the doors, or you can tap the unlock button. The handles pop out of the doors. Waymo is also rolling out its next generation vehicle, the Waymo Ojai, an electric van built in partnership with Chinese automaker Zeekr. I was recently invited by Waymo to ride in these. With a lower step-in height, higher ceiling, basic braille labeling of door buttons, and sliding doors, the Ojai is purpose-built for ride-hailing and is beginning to appear alongside the I-Pace fleet as Waymo expands into new markets. One of the most common questions I get is about accessibility features. To Waymo's credit, and with meaningful input from the Federation, there are a solid number of helpful features to take advantage of. When your ride is confirmed, you can use the Find Pickup feature. Holding your phone in front of your body, the app announces the direction of the vehicle and how many feet away it is. As you walk toward your car, your screen reader continuously updates your position. Once your car arrives, you can use the same feature to locate it. You can also have the car play a melody or honk its horn if you are in a noisy or crowded environment. Personally, I find the horn feature a little more reliable, though the melody is certainly cool. Live agent support is available through the app at any time before, after, or during your trip. There are two settings you absolutely want to enable before you ride. Audio announcements, which call out street names at each turn, and provide real-time updates like waiting for intersection to clear, and the feature that limits how far you need to walk to your pickup or drop-off. This second feature has been helpful, but occasionally incorrect. I have had to walk close to a quarter mile in busy areas at times. This is where I want to make something very clear. Competent non-visual travel skills are not optional. They are what complete the trip. Because the Waymo is not controlled by a person, it parks where its system determines is appropriate. I have been dropped in alleys, near dumpsters, and across a busy street from destinations. Because I have confidence in my non-visual travel skills, I have always found my way. Your cane, your confidence, and your travel training matter every single ride. Mile Zero, a Monday morning commute with Wanda. All of that history, the Daytona Speedway, the legislative battles, the safety data, leads to a single Monday morning in Phoenix, and let me show you what it actually feels like. Good morning, fellow listener. I am glad you could join me as I take my Waymo to work at Savvy Services for the Blind's Phoenix Center. It is one of those Mondays where you can barely remember what happened to the weekend.
We are heading southwest from northeast Phoenix to central Phoenix, just outside downtown, about 14 miles total. It is 7 a.m. My daughter Liberty just got picked up for school by her bus. Let's order the Waymo. I tap the work destination already saved in my phone, confirm my pickup address, and pay with Apple Pay. The app shows that the car is 5 minutes away, and I head outside and stand in the driveway. Holding my phone outward, I tap Find My Pickup, and it says that the spot is 40 feet ahead. For some reason, today's pickup is not directly in front of my house, but across the street at the neighbor's. We cross and wait at the spot where my phone buzzes with a steady vibration, letting me know that I have arrived in the right place. It is a beautiful Arizona morning, one of those mornings that makes you smile even when you have a million things on your mind. A notification chirp tells me that the Waymo is arriving. The app shows the car is 100 feet away. We listen and hear the soft hum of an electric motor approaching from the east. Not loud, something like a medium-sized industrial fan running at a gentle setting. The car pulls up directly in front of us. It's almost like it knew exactly where we were standing, you think. Because I have Bluetooth enabled, you hear the click of the door handles popping out. Go ahead and sit in the front, I tell you, since you are the guest on this trip. I take the seat behind the driver's side so you have the full front passenger experience. You find the handle and pull. Immediately, the car speaks, "Good morning, Jordan." My wife Ashley calls the Waymo voice Wanda. The vibe hits you right away. Front passenger seat, no driver, just a steering wheel. You cannot help but reach over toward it, the seat where the belt is buckled with no one in it. You feel the leather seats, the sleek interior, the cup holders, the tactile details outlining the buttons. You find the side controls and adjust your seat independently. You find your seat belt and click it in. Just then, I get in and close the back door, and once both doors are closed, we hear the gentle hold-like music through the speakers, a futuristic version of what you might hear waiting on a phone call. Quote, "To begin your ride, press the start button," Wanda says. I ask if you're ready. You take a few deep breaths. "Are you sure about this? I remind you to do this all the time. Just relax and enjoy the trip." My screen reader announces Start Ride button. I tap it, double tap to start ride. The moment I double tap, the hold music stops, a small chime plays, the doors lock, all in one seamless motion. It all happens that fast, and you take a deep breath. We move, a smooth, clean takeoff. The engine grows quieter, and that familiar low

Drive for another minute, slow slightly, and about 30 seconds later the car turns right. Proceeding on East Bell Road. We are cruising now, smooth, quiet, just like ambient world around us. Music drifting from a nearby car, the whoosh of a bus braking. Just as you are settling in, the car drifts left. It stops, waiting for intersection to clear, and then it turns left. Entering freeway, Wanda says. I did not know we were taking the freeway, you say, a definite hint of nervous energy in your voice. Live the life we want, right? I say. If most Phoenicians take the freeway to work, why shouldn't we? The car stops, inches forward, stops again, dancing with the traffic. Then the engine surges. It feels like the moment before a plane lifts off the runway. About 10 seconds later, Wanda says, proceeding on Arizona 51 South. Because you are still in awe, you put your window down. As we glide down the freeway, you hear the signature sounds, the whoosh of passing cars, the deep engine rumble of an 18-wheeler. You smell exhaust, feel the wind against your face. The Arizona morning sun warms your left side. You feel that the warm sun mixed with the chill of the wind, and you start to relax. So far, so good, you think. Quote, I wonder what the traffic report looks like, I say loud enough for you to hear over the noise. Why don't we turn on the radio and find out? The wind is getting to you now, so we roll up the window. The world goes quiet. I open Google Assistant and say, play the station KTAR 92.3 FM on TuneIn on Waymo. About 10 seconds later, a jingle plays and a deep voice announces Arizona's morning news. I swipe back to the Waymo app and adjust the volume, each swipe producing a small pop from the speakers. After a few news stories, we probably should not bring up this in the article, a traffic report hits. A minor fender bender on the 51 South has closed two left lanes from Glendale Avenue to McDowell Road. You ask if that is on our route, and I say yes. Well, wouldn't it be rush hour without traffic, right, you say? Now Wanda is really going to be put to the test. I bring on some light instrumental music to lighten the mood. Quietly, I am hoping we will not be late. I hate being late, but a small smile crosses my face. Here I am, a blind man on the Phoenix Freeway on a Monday morning, trying to beat traffic and get to work on time. As American as apple pie in strip malls. And then, as if on cue, the traffic hits. Squeak, beep, the sounds close in around us. The car plays its own game of red light, green light. We feel the constant stopping and going. 5 minutes pass, then suddenly a jerk right, a stop, another jerk, and we are moving freely again. Wow, you say, I think we just navigated around the traffic to find an open lane. You settle back, shoulders dropping. But just as you get comfortable again, Wanda speaks, exiting freeway within 1 mile, and your energy shifts and I can feel it. A minute later, we slow, stop briefly for a passing car, then ease right into the exit ramp. The car's momentum shifts as we follow the curve, smooth, deliberate, like a gentle roller coaster. We complete the half circle and stop abruptly. Quote, waiting for intersection to clear, unquote, Wanda says. I will not tell you this, but I am getting a little nervous. We are cutting close to the time I want to be at the center. We wait, and we wait some more. I skip the track. The thumping bass is not matching the vibe right now. Simple piano notes arrive like a cold glass of water on a hot Arizona day. Refreshing. What a busy street, you say. After another minute and a half, the car moves again, proceeding on East Indian School Road. Surprisingly, Indian School is clear for a time this morning. For the first time in your trip, you are genuinely relaxed. You put your window down again. The breeze at surface street speed is manageable. The piano matches the mood, calm, present, unhurried. You rest your arm on the window ledge and you hear the sounds of the city. Traffic, a bus pulling up to its stop, the chirp of a pedestrian signal. Moments like this are why we are proud to be Federationists.
We refuse to let the inability

0: to drive determined where we could go. We wanted to reach places some said we never could. A car with only blind people inside, no driver, moving through the city completely on our own terms. We are going. Can I ask you something, you ask? Remember, we cannot touch the steering wheel. And I say with a smile, no, no. You say, let me see your phone for a second. I hand it over, honestly not sure what you're about to do. Throw it out the window, go through my messages, make a random call. About 30 seconds later, it happens. It hits us like the final words of a presidential report at a national convention. It's the song that has defined our movement since it debuted at NFB's 75th anniversary convention in 2015. James Brown and the Cane Tips coming through Wanda's speakers. I put my window down too, and we both sing at the top of our lungs. So you're blind, you'll be fine, we got good news. The song blasts as we sit at a red light, and every single doubt, every moment of believing I would never be able to live life like anyone else, every low expectation I ever let take root, it all goes right out the open window. The philosophy we carry in this movement, that blindness is a characteristic, not a defining quality, has never meant more real than right now. It is a good thing we can't see the faces people are making as we sing out the window, you say. Who cares, I reply, and we both laugh. As the car moves forward, it turns left. Proceeding on North 7th Street, Wanda says. We turn the music down and just sit together for a moment. We proceed south for about a minute, both of us smiling until a chime plays. Almost there, Wanda says. Don't forget your phone, keys, or wallet. Your future self will thank you. As the car slows for the right turn into Verde Lane, the significance of the whole trip fills me like a cup of coffee sitting in the cup holder. Finding a spot to pull over, we feel the car ease slightly right, pause, ease a little more, and the whole music returns. We have arrived at your destination, Wanda says. Pull on the door handle to exit the vehicle. Reluctantly, you gather your things. You pull the handle, grab your cane, step out with an energy that says you want someone to notice a blind person exiting a car with no driver. You close the door. Bye, Wanda, you say. I come around to meet you on the sidewalk. We just stand there together, breathing in the city air, taking everything in. Then the car makes a small sound, the door handles click back into place, the wheels shift, and we hear the quiet crunch of the road beneath them. Just like that, Wanda drives off. Speed bumps, what Waymo still needs to fix. As I park the metaphorical vehicle that is this article, I want to be honest. Even as we celebrate how far this technology has come, we must not settle for anything that does not fully meet our needs. The inability to independently adjust your pickup and drop-off location on the map as a blind user is frustrating. The in-car touchscreen is not accessible without sighted assistance. The process for music or playing music requiring Google Assistant workarounds that sometimes work instead of seamless screen reader integration is frankly maddening. These are not minor inconveniences. They are design gaps that a community as engaged in vocal as ours should not have to accept as permanent features. To Waymo's credit, they are listening. Full speed ahead, we are not going back. The philosophy is what my wife Ashley, lead coordinator for NFB STEM to You, and I impart to our blind daughter Liberty, our son Lamile, and the third child we are expecting later this year. Through the NFB, we grow up knowing that blindness is not an excuse to stop reaching for your dreams. The low expectations of blindness will not be held by them. We are already planning those cross-country trips in our level 5. The unstoppable engine of hope has powered this movement since 1940. It is the gas our membership puts in the tank every single day. Our movement is the vehicle that empowers every one of us. When it comes to blind people and driving, we will never be backseat drivers again. And this is one invention that we are steering. Let us use it as a reminder that the road ahead is wide open and we have every right to drive on it. And if you have just joined us, you are listening to the Blindness and Disability News Hour from Mind's Eye Radio in Belleville, Illinois. This program covers the week of June 28th, 2026. Thanks for joining us this week, and now let's get back to the program. We kick off the second half of this week's program with a story from Future Reflections magazine, a publication of the American Action Fund for Blind Children and Adults, and you can find them online at nfb.org. Beyond the Code, Teaching Braille as Literacy. This is written by Casey L. Robertson and introduced by these words from the editor of Future Reflections magazine. Casey L. Robertson is a nationally recognized educator, leader, and advocate in the field of blindness education. She has more than a decade of experience preparing professionals, supporting families, and advancing literacy for blind students. She serves through the Professional Development and Research Institute on Blindness at Louisiana Tech University and has worked extensively as a teacher of students with visual impairments across multiple school districts. She also leads independent consulting and curriculum development work focused on blindness education. And in 2025, she was the winner of a Dr. Jacob Bulletin Award. And here's what Casey has to say. No child should have to wait for years to become a reader. All too often, that is exactly what happens to children who are learning to read Braille. Children may spend months, or even longer, working through tracking, letter recognition, and isolated code exercises until or before they are finally given the words, sentences, and books that make reading meaningful. By the time they have the chance to begin real reading, their motivation may have faded. The student may feel disconnected from classmates and doubtful that Braille is really a tool for learning and independence. I often hear parents and even teachers insist that Braille is hard to learn. I hear them say that their child or student is not interested in learning it. I hear this complaint most often from the parents and teachers of dual media learners. When I hear these concerns, I usually respond with a few questions. Well, how is Braille being taught? What do the lessons actually look like? And perhaps most importantly, are we teaching Braille or are we teaching literacy? Braille is not inherently hard to learn, and in many cases, students do not begin by seeing Braille as difficult. Often they learn that attitude from the adults around them. Children want to please teachers and parents, and they absorb the messages we send them. They also tend to mirror the attitudes we model. If Braille is presented as complicated, frustrating, or secondary, students may begin to see it that way too. If Braille is presented as a natural and meaningful path to reading, students are far more likely to engage with it as readers. The Natural Order of Contractions. The Natural Order of Contractions, or NOC, offers a very different path. Developed within the Professional Development and Research Institute on Blindness at Louisiana Tech University, NOC teaches contractions as they naturally appear in the words and text students need to read. Instead of delaying meaningful literacy until large portions of the Braille code are memorized in isolation, NOC helps students move quickly into authentic reading. In the NOC approach, teachers begin with fundamental skills, but they do not stop there. As students encounter high-frequency words, classroom materials, and connected text, contractions are taught in the order that they naturally occur. Students learn Braille within the context of reading, not as separate, disconnected skill. Too often, students are pulled out of the mainstream classroom during reading instructions to be taught the Braille code. While code instruction matters, literacy is larger than the code itself. Students need opportunities to read stories, engage with language, build comprehension, and see themselves as readers. When Braille instruction is disconnected from meaningful reading, students miss the very experiences that make literacy so powerful. This matters because relevance matters. Many traditional Braille programs isolate students into a separate curriculum with activities that may feel slow, artificial, and unmotivating. This problem is especially serious for older students who are transitioning from print to Braille. These learners already understand the mechanics of reading. What they lack is access to the Braille code. Giving them babyish materials to read and forcing them through disconnected drills can feel burdensome and discouraging. NOC addresses this challenge by using interesting, age-respectful text and teaching the contractions students need in order to read that text successfully. Meaningful words, meaningful reading. The NOC approach aligns with long-standing reading research. Effective reading instruction includes phonemic awareness, phonics, fluency, compression, and strong teaching. NOC explicitly connects Braille literacy to these essential components. With the NOC approach, Braille instruction supports the full reading process. It does not postpone meaningful literacy while students move through a rigid sequence of symbols. NOC offers an encouraging message to families. Your child does not have to be trapped in a slow march through isolated code work before being treated as a real reader. Children need meaningful words and meaningful books that encourage them to read. They need instruction that builds confidence as well as competence. When students have access to authentic classroom reading and learn contractions in the words they actually encounter, Braille ceases to be a code to memorize. It becomes a literacy system that they can use to unlock the mysteries and delights of words on the page. For teachers of blind and low vision students, NOC offers a practical, flexible framework. It begins with tracking and alphabet work and then moves into word recognition, what print readers refer to as sight words. Teachers introduce Braille contractions as they appear naturally in the text. NOC cautions teachers not to present words in their uncontracted form when those words normally contain contractions in standard Braille. The use of mainstream reading materials, explicit instruction on specific contractions, and read-aloud support are strongly encouraged. Braille-rich environments should connect literacy to real life. Perhaps most importantly, NOC helps preserve high expectations. Too often, Braille readers are expected to advance more slowly than print readers. It is assumed that they will read less or accept a narrower curriculum. NOC pushes against that pattern. It keeps students connected to grade-level materials, interesting content, and the broader curriculum alongside their peers. The goal is not simply to teach contractions more quickly. The goal is to help students become readers sooner, readers who can participate, comprehend, write, study, and grow in independence. This goal does not belong to teachers alone. Parents and paraprofessionals play an enormous role in determining whether Braille is reinforced consistently and positively in a child's daily life. Families build literacy through routines, expectations, and encouragement. Paraprofessionals often support instruction under the guidance of the teacher of blind students. They help create more opportunities for practice and access throughout the school day. When the adults around a child understand Braille, the child benefits. Summer Braille Class. To support these goals, I offer a summer Braille class for parents and paraprofessionals. This class is designed to give adults the confidence and knowledge they need to support a Braille learner more effectively. My course is intended for adults who currently work with a Braille learner, expect to support an incoming Braille student for fall of 2026, or are the parents of a blind or low-vision child. The course is offered free of charge. It runs for 16 weeks in an 18-week time frame. It requires participants to attend weekly virtual classes, complete homework, and participate actively. Participants need a Perkins Brailler and a copy of Ashcroft's Programmed Instruction in Braille, Unified English Braille. The course does not provide college credit and does not certify participants as teachers of blind students. However, participants may optionally pursue the National Certification in Unified English Braille, or NCEUB. This kind of training fits beautifully with the spirit of NOC. If we believe children should have meaningful access to Braille literacy, then we must also equip the adults around them to support that literacy. A child's progress is strengthened when the adults at home and at school understand how Braille works, value it as a true reading medium, and know how to reinforce learning in everyday settings. Braille instruction is at its best when it leads quickly to purpose, confidence, and independence. 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An upcoming book, expected to be published in early 2027, will guide parents and teachers in the use of NOC. If you are a parent or educator you know who wants to join the free summer course, reach out to me at KCR, that's CASEYR, at latech.edu. That's KCR at latech.edu. Our next story comes from WTTW in Chicago, the PBS affiliate in Chicago. Chicago sidewalks aren't accessible for people with mobility challenges, a lawsuit argues. The city wants the case dismissed. This is written by Nick Blumberg and published on June 22nd. Getting around Chicago can be extremely difficult for people with a disability, and not because it's a complicated, noisy urban environment. In 2023, a federal judge ruled in a class action lawsuit that Chicago's failure to make its signalized crosswalks accessible to blind and low vision pedestrians violated the Americans with Disabilities Act and the Rehabilitation Act. Despite decades of cries for help and New York City losing a similar lawsuit, the city fought the case for years, ultimately failing. Now, it's under a court-appointed monitor ensuring that Chicago complies with a plan to fix the problem. Last fall, the firm that successfully took on Chicago's inaccessible crosswalks brought another lawsuit against the city, this time arguing that it has long failed to properly build and maintain sidewalks, curb ramps, and other key pedestrian infrastructure that people with mobility disabilities must navigate, as well as to provide accessible alternative routes when construction blocks rights of way. It's not the first time that Chicago has faced claims like this. In 2005, the city was hit with a federal class action over its failure to build curb ramps. Chicago settled the case in 2007 by pledging to spend $50 million, the largest ever settlement in an ADA suit at the time. But just building the curb ramps and other accessible infrastructure isn't enough if they're not maintained, plaintiffs and attorneys involved in the suit say. Quote, we took a look at the city's uncoordinated systems, and they're just simply not working, says Rachel Weisberg, directing attorney in Disability Rights Advocates Chicago office. We found that there are over 20,000 open or 311 requests for sidewalk improvements. And even more concerning than that, the data showed that there were over 6,000 open for more than 3 years. That's a very long time to wait to be able to navigate outside of your block or outside of your community. In an audit of 311 requests released in February, Chicago's Inspector General found that, quote, the information about service requests on 311's public-facing platforms contributes to public confusion and distrust because they do not provide users with clear information on the overall process, request statuses, and work order timeframes. 311's potential to improve city services and ability to provide deeper analysis is hampered by its limited staffing, unquote. Dangerous sidewalks, constant vigilance. Navigating broken curb ramps, cracked and crumbling sidewalks or pathways overgrown with weeds is nothing new to plaintiff Chernell Lane, a Washington Park resident who uses a motorized wheelchair to get around. She said she often encounters sidewalks with separations so large that she can't roll over them, forcing her to ride in the street. Quote, then I have drivers cursing at me. I have drivers trying to play chicken with me, screaming at me, saying that I shouldn't be on the street, but I can't go down the sidewalk, unquote, Lane said. For Lane, keeping an eye out for damaged infrastructure means constant vigilance when she's on the go. But vigilance is no guarantee. She told WTTW News a damaged crosswalk once caused her to fall, with her chair landing on top of her. Quote, stuff like that gives you PTSD. It scares you, Lane said. It feels like you're at war, and you have to watch for grenades, unquote. Plaintiff Kevin Sullivan was born with a condition that makes his muscle tissue more fibrous than the average person, necessitating ankle-foot orthotics for short distances and a power wheelchair for longer trips. He lives in suburban Palatine and previously commuted into the city for work. He still regularly comes into Chicago to visit friends, see concerts or sports games, and attend festivals. Quote, going around a more unfamiliar area, I've got to keep an eye on the sidewalk to make sure that I don't hit a bump too hard or accidentally damage my power wheelchair. It adds to the whole mental toll of the experience, Sullivan said. A lot of people take the sidewalk for granted because they are able-bodied and they can drive. But for people like me and Chernell and anyone else who uses a mobility device, the sidewalk is our road, unquote. But in a motion to dismiss the case, the city argues that Sullivan and Lane don't even have standing to bring this suit. Quote, plaintiffs have not plausibly alleged facts to establish personal knowledge of and intent to use every pedestrian facility in the city, totaling more than 7,400 miles of sidewalks, curb ramps, and crosswalks, city attorneys wrote, adding that the charges of failing to provide alternate routes when sidewalks are blocked should also be kicked out because they identify no site that currently fails to comply with any identified regulation, unquote. The city also claims that the plaintiff's suit misapplies or fails to identify applicable accessibility law and Department of Justice regulations. A spokesperson for the city's law department declined to comment, citing the ongoing nature of the litigation. Both sides are awaiting a ruling from the judge assigned to the case on the city's motion to dismiss. Weisberg said that assuming the ruling goes in their favor, the plaintiffs will next file to be certified as a class. And Weisberg added it's important to bear in mind that while accessible sidewalks are crucially important for the plaintiffs in this case, safe pedestrian infrastructure is good for all Chicagoans, quote, older adults, parents with strollers, anyone navigating the public right-of-way. And so while it is an absolute lifeline for people with mobility disabilities, it's certainly a benefit for everyone, unquote. As for Chicago's efforts to make its crosswalks accessible, a June 5 press release touted that the city now has 160 accessible crosswalks, with 78 having been completed in the last year, and more than 100 installations slated for the coming year. Quote, every Chicagoan deserves to move through our city safely and with confidence, Mayor Brandon Johnson said in a statement. This significant expansion of accessible pedestrian signals is about making our streets more inclusive and ensuring residents who are blind and have low vision can travel more independently in every neighborhood, unquote. The release touted that last year the Chicago Department of Transportation significantly accelerated implementation, exceeding its annual installation targets and reaching more neighborhoods through the city, but made no mention of the class action lawsuit the city lost. The court-appointed monitor's report on the city's progress installing accessible pedestrian signals is expected on July 1st. For our next story, we pay a visit to Blind New World at blindnewworld.org. This is a blog site operated by the Perkins School for the Blind. What I See Now, Writing the Book I Wish Had Existed. Rishabh Gupta has been navigating retinitis pigmentosa since childhood and wrote What I See Now because he needed such a book to exist, but it didn't. My mother had ligament surgery 2 weeks ago, and she still can't walk properly. I have retinitis pigmentosa, and I have been navigating vision loss since I was a child. But yesterday, the two of us went out anyway. Every place she wanted to see, we went there. Slowly, patiently. No one checked the time, no one complained, but the entire day she kept apologizing for needing help. Cautious, wait, hold my hand, slowly. Tiny sentences, the kind people say when they're afraid of becoming heavy in someone else's life. By the time we were driving back home, she went quietly. Then softly, almost looking out of the window more than at us, she said, "I'm not going out again until I can walk on my own. You have to go through so much trouble because of me." And just then, something inside me stopped for a second, because I knew that sentence, not from her, from myself. I've said those words several times before, in different forms, to different people. Sorry for needing help. Sorry for taking time. Sorry for being difficult. Sorry for not being easy to carry. I looked at her and said, quote, "Whenever you want to go somewhere, you just tell me. I don't feel troubled, honestly, not even a bit," unquote. She turned toward me slowly and said, "Really?" And I assured, "Really." And then she smiled. Not a big smile, not dramatic, just that small relief smile people have when they realize that they are still safe to need someone. That smile stayed with me longer than the entire day, because standing there, I realized two things at once. One, I genuinely had not felt burdened, not while waiting, not while walking slowly, not while helping her stand, not once. And two, and this one surprised me more, it felt good to be needed, not important, not praised, but needed. There's a strange warmth in being trusted with someone's weakness, a quiet kind of meaning, the kind you cannot demand from life, the kind that only appears when someone lets their guards down enough to lean on you. And maybe that's why love feels so heavy sometimes. Not because caring is difficult, but because people spend so much of their lives trying not to need anyone at all. I did not expect to be still thinking about it 3 weeks later, but here I am. My book, What I See Now, is about moments like this one. The two things you understand when you finally stop performing long enough to actually feel something. It's about building my life with retinitis pigmentosa in India, where there is no cultural script for what you are, where there are only options on offer are tragedy and inspiration, and you find yourself inventing a third option somewhere between dark humor and radical honesty. It is, as far as I know, the first honest memoir about progressive vision loss written by an Indian. Writing it did not fix anything, but it made the things that were broken feel like they belonged to me. And that about wraps up this week's edition of the Blindness and Disability News Hour. This program covers the week of June 28th, 2026. My name is Bill. Thanks for joining us this week. This program, as always, is a production and presentation of Mind's Eye Radio in Belleville, Illinois. Hope you all have a good rest of your week and good weekend. Stay cool. That's going to be a bit of a challenge. Be good. Stay safe. Keep your pets hydrated. See you. Bye.
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3: and Harlene Marley.
2: And we welcome you to this evening's program. This evening we began with Chapter 21. Let me reprise the story so far. The Grapes of Wrath, part of the One Book Arizona, sponsored by the Arizona Library, State Library and Library Association, is about a family, the Jodes, who are part of a mass movement of perhaps 300,000 people going across the Great American Desert to California from the Dust Bowl. This family, the Jodes, their trials and their repeated collisions against the hard realities of this new America, Steinbeck creates a drama that's intensely human, yet majestic in its scale. Here's what's happened so far. The Jode family has been driven off of their tenant farm in Oklahoma, joined with this great westward migration, and finally arrived in California, but not without casualties. Grandpa Jode has died before they even managed to get out of Oklahoma. Grandma Jode has died as they were traversing the California desert, and is not only that, but a younger son, Noah, has run off by himself. When he got to the Colorado River, he just was not prepared to go further. And Connie, the young, rather shiftless and shallow husband of Rosa Sharon Jode, has also taken a runner. The Jodes have been driven out of their Hooverville camp, where they first set foot in California, and have managed to escape from a local mob of people with pick handles who were preparing to come and burn them out, and are now headed south towards what they hope is refuge in a government camp.
3: Chapter 21. The moving, questing people were migrants now. Those families which had lived on a little piece of land, who had lived and died on 40 acres, had eaten or starved on the produce of 40 acres, had now the whole West to rove in. And they scampered about looking for work, and the highways were streams of people, and the ditch banks were lines of people. Behind them, more were coming. The great highways streamed with moving people. There in the middle and southwest had lived a simple agrarian folk who had not changed with industry, who had not farmed with machines or known the power and danger of machines in private hands. They had not grown up in the paradoxes of industry. Their senses were still sharp to the ridiculousness of the industrial life. Then suddenly, the machines pushed them out, and they swarmed on the highways. The movement changed them, the highways, the camps along the road, the fear of hunger and the hunger itself changed them. The children without dinner changed them. The endless moving changed them. They were migrants, and the hostility changed them, welded them, united them, hostility that made the little towns group and arm as though to repel an invader, squads with pick handles, clerks and storekeepers with shotguns, guarding the world against their own people. In the West, there was panic when the migrants multiplied on the highways. Men of property were terrified for their property. Men who had never been hungry saw the eyes of the hungry. Men who had never wanted anything very much saw the flare of want in the eyes of the immigrants, and the men of the towns and of the soft suburban country gathered to defend themselves, and they reassured themselves that they were good and the invaders bad, as a man must do before he fights. They said, "These goddamned Okies are dirty and ignorant. They're degenerates, sexual maniacs. These goddamned Okies are thieves. They'll steal anything. They've got no sense of property rights. And the latter was true. For how can a man without property know the ache of ownership? And the defending people said, they bring disease. They're filthy. We can't have them in the schools. They're strangers. How'd you like to have your sister go out with one of them? The local people whipped themselves into a mold of cruelty. Then they formed units, squads, and armed them with clubs, with gas, with guns. We own the country. We can't let these Okies get out of hand. And the men who were armed did not own the land, but they thought they did. And the clerks who drilled at night owned nothing. And the little storekeepers possessed only a drawer full of debts. But even a debt is something. Even a job is something. The clerk thought, I get $15 a week. Suppose a goddamn Okie would work for 12? And the little storekeeper thought, how could I compete with a debtless man? And the migrants streamed in on the highways, and their hunger was in their eyes, and their need was in their eyes. They had no argument, no system, nothing but their numbers and their needs. When there was work for a man, 10 men fought for it, fought with a low wage. If that fellow'd work for 30 cents, I'll work for 25. If he'll take 25, I'll do it for 20. No, me. I'm hungry. I'll work for 15. I'll work for food. The kids, you ought to see them. Little boils like coming out, and they can't run around. Give them some windfall fruit, and they bloated up. Me, I'll work for a little piece of meat. And this was good, for wages went down and prices stayed up. The great owners were glad. And they sent out more handbills to bring more people in. And wages went down, and prices stayed up. And pretty soon now, we'll have serfs again. And now the great owners and the companies invented a new method. A great owner bought a cannery, and when the peaches and the pears were ripe, he cut the price of fruit below the cost of raising it. And as cannery owner, he paid himself a low price for the fruit, and kept the price of canned goods up and took his profit. And the little farmers who owned no canneries lost their farms. They were taken by the great owners, the banks, and the companies who also owned the canneries. And as time went on, there were fewer farms. The little farmers moved into town for a while and exhausted their credit, exhausted their friends, their relatives, and then they too went on the highways. And the roads were crowded with men ravenous for work, murderous for work. And the companies, the banks, worked at their own doom, and they did not know it. The fields were fruitful, and starving men moved on the roads. The granaries were full, and the children of the poor grew up with rickets, and the pustules of pellagra swelled on their sides. The great companies did not know that the line between hunger and anger is a thin line, and money that might have gone to wages went for gas, for guns, for agents and spies, for blacklists, for drilling. On the highways, the people moved like ants and searched for work, for food, and the anger began to ferment.
2: Chapter 22. It was late when Tom Joad drove along a country road looking for the Weed Patch camp. There were few lights in the countryside. Only a sky glare behind showed the direction of Bakersfield. The truck jiggled slowly along, and hunting cats left the road ahead of it. At a crossroad there was a little cluster of white wooden buildings. Ma was sleeping in the seat, and Pa had been silent and withdrawn for a long time. Tom said, "I don't know where she is. Maybe we'll wait till daylight and ask somebody." He stopped at a boulevard signal, and another car stopped at the crossing. Tom leaned out. "Hey, mister, know where the big camp is at?" "Straight ahead." Tom pulled across into the opposite road. A few hundred yards, and then he stopped. A high wire fence faced the road, and a wide gated driveway turned in. A little way inside the gate there was a small house with a light in the window. Tom turned in. The whole truck leaped into the air and crashed down again. "Jesus," Tom said. "I didn't even see that hump." A watchman stood up from the porch and walked to the car. He leaned on the side. Well, you hit her too fast, he said. Next time you'll take it easy. Well, what is it, for God's sake? The watchman laughed. Well, a lot of kids play in here. You tell folks to go slow and they're liable to forget. But let them hit that bump once and they don't forget. Oh, yeah. Well, I hope I didn't break nothing. Say, you got any room here for us? Got one camp. How many of you? Tom counted on his fingers. Well, me and Pa and Ma, Al and Rose Sharon, and Uncle John, and Ruthie and Winfield, them last as kids. Well, I guess we can fix you up. Got any camping stuff? Got a big tarp and beds. The watchman stepped up on the running board. Drive down the end of that line and turn right. You'll be in number 4 sanitary unit. Well, what's that? Toilets, showers, and wash tubs?
3: Ma demanded, you got wash tubs, running water?
2: Sure.
3: Oh, praise God, said Ma.
2: Tom drove down to the long row of tents. In the sanitary building, a low light burned. Pull in here, the watchman said. It's a nice place. Folks that had it just moved out. Tom stopped the car. Right there? Yeah. Now you let the others unload while I sign you up. Get to sleep. Camp committee will call you on the morning and get you fixed up. Tom's eyes drew down. Cops, he asked. Watchman laughed. No cops. We got our own cops. Folks here elect their own cops. Come along. Al dropped off the truck and walked around. Gonna stay here? Yeah, said Tom. You and Pa unload while I go to the office. Be kind of quiet, the watchman said. There's lots of folks sleeping. Tom followed through the dark and climbed the office steps and entered a tiny room containing an old desk and a chair. The guard sat down at the desk and took out a form. Name? Tom Joad. That your father? Yeah. His name? Tom Joad, too? The questions went on. Where from? How long in the state? What work done? The watchman looked up. I'm not nosy. We gotta have this stuff. Sure, said Tom. Now, got any money? A little bit. You ain't destitute. Got a little. Why? Well, the campsite costs $1 a week, but you can work it out, carrying garbage, keeping the camp clean, stuff like that. We'll work it out, said Tom. You'll see the committee tomorrow. They'll show you how to use the camp and tell you the rules. Tom said, Say, what is this? What committee is this, anyways? The watchman settled himself back. Well, it works pretty nice. There's 5 sanitary units, and each one elects a central committee man. Now, that committee makes the laws. What they say goes. Well, suppose they get tough, Tom said. Well, you can vote them out just as quick as you vote them in. They've done a fine job. Tell you what they did. You know the Holy Roller preachers all the time follow people around preaching and taking up collections? Well, they wanted to preach in this camp, and a lot of the older folks wanted them. So it was up to the Central Committee. They went into meeting, and here's how they fixed it. They say, any preacher can preach in this camp. Nobody can take up a collection in this camp. And it was kind of sad for the old folks, because there hasn't been a preacher in since. Tom laughed, and then he asked, you mean to say the fellas that runs the camp is just fellas camping here? Sure, it works. You said about cops? Well, Central Committee keeps order and makes rules. Then there's the ladies. They'll call on your ma. They keep care of kids and look after the sanitary units. If your ma isn't working, she'll look after kids for the ones that is working. And when she gets a job, well, there'll be others. They sew and a nurse comes out and teaches them and all kinds of things like that. You mean to say that ain't no cops? No, sir. No cop can come in here without a warrant. Well, suppose fellas just mean or drunk or quarrelsome. What then? The watchman stabbed the blotter with a pencil. Well, the first time the Central Committee warns him, and the second time they really warn him, and the third time they kick him out of the camp. God almighty, I can't hardly believe it. Tonight the deputies and them fellas in the little caps, they burned the camp out by the river. Well, they don't get in here, the watchman said. Some nights the boys patrol the fences, especially dance nights. Dance nights? Jesus Christ! We got the best dances in the county every Saturday night. Well, for Christ's sake, why ain't there more places like this? The watchman looked sullen. You'll have to find that out yourself. Go get some sleep. Good night, said Tom. Ma's going to like this place. She ain't been treated decent for a long time. Good night, the watchman said. Get some sleep. This camp wakes up early. Tom walked down the street between the rows of tents. His eyes grew used to the starlight. He saw that the rows were straight and that there was no litter about the tents. The ground of the street had been swept and sprinkled. From the tents came the snores of sleeping people. The whole camp buzzed and snorted. Tom walked slowly. He neared number 4 sanitary unit, and he looked at it curiously. An unpainted building, low and rough. Under a roof, but open at the sides, the rows of wash trays. He saw the Jode truck standing nearby and went quietly toward it. The tarpaulin was pitched, and the camp was quiet. As he drew near, a figure moved from the shadow of the truck and came towards him.
3: Ma said softly, "That you, Tom?"
2: "Yeah."
3: "Shh," she said. "They're all asleep. They was tired out."
2: "Well, you ought to be asleep, too," Tom said.
3: "Well, I wanted to see you. Is it all right?"
2: "It's nice," Tom said. I ain't going to tell you. They'll tell you in the morning. You're going to like it."
3: She whispered, "I heard they got hot water."
2: "Yeah. Now, you get to sleep. I don't know when you slept last."
3: She begged, "What ain't you a-going to tell me?"
2: "Well, I ain't. You get to sleep."
3: Suddenly, she seemed girlish. "How can I sleep if I got to think about what you ain't going to tell me?"
2: "No, you don't," Tom said. "First thing in the morning, you get on your other dress, and then you'll find out."
3: "I can't sleep with nothing like that hanging over me."
2: "Well, you got to," Tom chuckled happily. "You just got to."
3: "Good night," she said softly, and she bent down and slipped under the dark tarpaulin.
2: Tom climbed up over the tailboard of the truck. He lay down on his back on the wooden floor, and he pillowed his head on his crossed hands, his forearms pressed against his ears. The night grew cooler. Tom buttoned his coat over his chest and settled back again. The stars were clear and sharp over his head.
3: It was still dark when he wakened. The small clashing noise brought him from sleep. Tom listened and heard again the squeak of iron on iron. He moved stiffly and shivered in the morning air. The camp still slept. Tom stood up and looked over the side of the truck. The eastern mountains were blue-black as he watched. The lights stood up faintly behind them, colored at the mountain rims with a washed red and then growing colder, grayer, darker as it went overhead until at a place near the western horizon it merged with pure night. Down in the valley, the earth was the lavender gray of dawn. The clash of iron sounded again. Tom looked down the line of tents, only a little lighter gray than the ground. Beside the tent, he saw a flash of orange fire seeping from the cracks in an old iron stove. Gray smoke spurted up from a stubby smoke pipe. Tom climbed over the truck side and dropped to the ground. He moved slowly toward the stove. He saw a girl working about the stove, saw that she carried a baby on her crooked arm, and that
2: the baby was nursing its head up under the girl's shirtwaist, and the girl moved about, poking the fire, shifting the rusty stove lids to make a better draft, opening the oven door. And all the time the baby sucked, and the mother shifted it deftly from arm to arm. The baby didn't interfere with her work or with the quick gracefulness of her movements, and the orange fire licked out of the stove cracks and threw flickering reflections on the tent.
3: And then Tom moved closer. He smelled frying bacon and baking bread. From the east, the light grew swiftly. Tom came near to the stove and stretched out his hands to it. The girl looked at him and nodded so that her two braids jerked. "Good morning," she said, and she turned the bacon in the pan. The tent flap jerked up, and a young man came out, and an older man followed him. They were dressed in new blue dungarees and in dungaree coats stiff with filler, the brass buttons shining. They were sharp-faced men, and they looked much alike. The younger man had a dark stubble beard, and the older man a white stubble beard. Their heads and faces were wet, and their hair dripped. Water stood in ropes on their stiff beards. Their cheeks shone with dampness. Together they stood looking quietly into the lightning east. They yawned together and watched the light on the hill rims, and they turned and saw Tom.
2: "Morning," the older man said. His face was neither friendly or unfriendly. "Morning," said Tom, and "Morning," said the younger man. The water slowly dried on their faces, and they came to the stove and warmed their hands at it. The girl kept to her work, and once she set the baby down and tied her braids together in back with a string, and the two braids jerked and swung as she worked. She set 10 cups on a big packing box, set 10 plates and knives and forks out. Then she scooped bacon from the deep grease and laid it on a tin platter, and the bacon cricked and rustled as it grew crisp. She opened the rusty oven door and took out a square pan full of big high biscuits. When the smell of the biscuits struck the air, both of the men inhaled deeply. Younger said, "Key rice," softly. Now the older man said to Tom, "Had your breakfast?" "Well, no, I ain't, but my folks is over there. They ain't up. Need to sleep." "Well, sit down with us then. We got plenty, thank God." "Why, thank you," Tom said. "Smells so darn good. I couldn't say no." "Don't ye?" the younger man asked. "Ever smell anything so good in your life?" They marched to the packing box and squatted around it. "Working around here?" the young man asked. "Well, aim to," said Tom. "We just got in last night. Ain't had no chance to look around." "We had 12 days work," the young man said.
3: The girl, working by the stove, said they even got new clothes. Both men looked down at their stiff blue clothes, and they smiled a little shyly. The girl set out the platter of bacon and the brown high biscuits and a bowl of bacon gravy and a pot of coffee, and then she squatted down by the box, too. The baby still nursed its head up under the girl's shirt waist. They filled their plates, poured bacon gravy over the biscuits, and sugared their coffee.
2: The older man filled his mouthful, and he chewed and chewed and gulped and swallowed. "God almighty, it's good," he said, and he filled his mouth again. The younger man said, "We've been eating good for 12 days now. Never missed a meal in 12 days. None of us. Working and getting our pay and eating." He fell to again, almost frantically, and refilled his plate. They drank the scalding coffee and threw the grounds to the earth and filled their cups again. There was color in the light now, a reddish gleam. The father and son stopped eating. They were facing to the east, and their faces were lighted by the dawn. The image of the mountain and the light coming over it were reflected in their eyes. Then they threw the grounds from their cups to the earth and stood up together. "Gotta get going," the older man said. Younger turned to Tom. "Look," he said, "we're laying some pipe. If you want to walk over with us, maybe we could get you on." Tom said, "Well, that's mighty nice of you, and I sure thank you for breakfast." "Well, we're glad to have you," the old man said. "We'll try to get you working if you want." "Oh, you goddamn right I want," Tom said. "Just a minute. I'll tell my folks." He hurried to the Joe tent, bent over, and looked inside. In the gloom under the tarpaulin, he saw the lumps of sleeping figures. A little movement started among the bedclothes.
3: Ruthie came wriggling out like a snake, her hair down over her eyes, and her dress wrinkled and twisted. She crawled carefully out and stood up. Her gray eyes were clear and calm from sleep, and mischief was not in them. Tom moved off from the tent and beckoned her to follow, and when he turned, she looked up at him. "Lord God, you're growing up," she looked away in embarrassment. "Listen here," said Tom, "don't you wake nobody up, but when they get up, you tell 'em I got a chance at a job and I'm going for it. Tell Ma I at breakfast with some neighbors, you hear that?" Ruthie nodded and turned her head away, and her eyes were little girl's eyes. "Don't you wake 'em up," Tom cautioned. He hurried back to his new friends, and Ruthie cautiously approached the sanitary unit and peeked in the open doorway.
2: The two men were waiting when Tom came back. The young woman had dragged a mattress out and put the baby on it while she cleaned up the dishes. Tom said, "I wanted to tell my folks where at I was. They wasn't awake." The three walked down the street between the tents. The camp had begun to come to life. At the new fires, the women worked, slicing meat and kneading the dough for the morning's bread, and the men were stirring about the tents and about the automobiles. The sky was rosy now. In front of the office, a lean old man raked out the ground carefully. He so dragged his rake that the tine marks were straight and deep. "You're out early, Pa," the young man said as he went by. "Yep, yep, got to make up my rent." The three went to the gate. "Rent, hell," the young man said. "He was drunk last Saturday night, sung in his tent all night, and the committee gave him work for it." They walked along the edge of the oiled road. A row of walnut trees grew beside the way. The sun shoved its edge over the mountains. Tom said, "Seems funny. I've ate your food. I ain't told you my name, nor you ain't mentioned yours. I'm Tom Joad." The older man looked at him, and then he smiled a little. You ain't been out here long? Hell no, just a couple of days. Well, I knowed it. Funny, you get out of the habit of mentioning your name. They so goddamn many, just fellas. Well, sir, I'm Timothy Wallace, and this here's my boy Wilkie. Proud to know you, Tom said.

0: shied it at a blackbird sitting on a fence wire. The bird flew up, let the nut sail under it, and then settled back on the wire and smoothed its shining black feathers with its beak. Tom asked, "Well, ain't you got no car?" Both Wallaces were silent, and Tom looked their faces, saw that they were ashamed. Wilkie said, "Place we work at, only a mile up the road." Timothy said angrily, "No, we ain't got no car. We sold our car. Had to. Run out of food, run out of everything. Couldn't get no job. Fellas come around every week buying cars. Come around, and if you're hungry, why, they'll buy your car. If you're hungry enough, they don't have to pay nothing for it. And we was hungry enough. Give us $10 for her." Spat it into the road. Wilkie said quietly, "I was in Bakersfield last week, and I seen her setting in a used car lot. Sitting right there, and $75 was the sign on her." "Well, we had to," Timothy said. "It was either us let them steal our car or we steal something from them. And we ain't had to steal yet, but goddamn it, we've been close." Tom said, "You know, before we left home, we heard there was plenty of work out here. Seen handbills asking folks to come out." "Yeah," Timothy said, "we seen them too. And they ain't much work. And wages is coming down all the time. I get so goddamn tired just figuring how to eat." "Well, you got work now," Tom suggested. "Yeah, but it ain't going to last long. Working for a nice fella, got a little place, works alongside of us, but hell, it ain't going to last no time." Tom said, "Well, why in hell are you going to get me on? I'll make it shorter. What are you cutting your own throat for?" Timothy shook his head slowly. "I don't know. Got no sense, I guess. We figured to get us each a hat. Can't do it, I guess. There's the place off to the right there. Nice job, too, getting 30 cents an hour. Nice, friendly fella to work for." They turned off the highway and walked down a graveled road through a small kitchen orchard. Behind the trees, they came to a small white farmhouse, a few shade trees, a barn. Behind the barn, a vineyard and a field of cotton. As the three men walked past the house, a screen door banged and a stocky, sunburned man came down the back steps. He wore a paper sun helmet, and he rolled up his sleeves as he came across the yard. His heavy, sunburned eyebrows were drawn down in a scowl. His cheeks were sunburned a beef red. "Morning, Mr. Thomas," Timothy said. "Morning," man spoke irritably. Timothy said, "This here's Tom Joad. We wondered if we could see your way to put him on." Thomas scowled at Tom, and he laughed shortly, and his brows still scowled. "Oh, sure, I'll put him on. I'll put everybody on. Maybe I'll get 100 men on." "Well, we just thought," Timothy began apologetically. Thomas interrupted him. "Yes, I've been thinking too." He swung around and faced him. "I got some things to tell you. I've been paying you 30 cents an hour. Is that right?" "Why, sure, Mr. Thomas, but..." "And I've been getting 30 cents worth of work." His heavy, hard hands clasped each other. "Well, we try to give a good day of work." "Well, goddammit, this morning you're getting 25 cents an hour, and you take it or leave it." The redness of his face deepened with anger. Timothy said, "We've get you good work. You said so yourself." "I know it, but it seems like I ain't hiring my own men anymore." He swallowed. "Look," he said, "I got 65 acres here. Did you ever hear of the Farmers Association?"
1: "Why, sure."
0: "Well, I belong to it, and we had a meeting last night. Now, do you know who runs the Farmers Association?" "I'll tell you, the Bank of the West. That bank owns most of this valley, and it's got paper on everything that you don't own. Last night, the member of the bank told me, he said, 'You're paying 30 cents an hour. You better cut it down to 25. I said, "I got good men. They're worth 30. And he says, "It isn't that," he says. "The wage is 25 now. If you pay 30, it'll only cause unrest. And by the way," he says, "you're going to need the usual amount for a crop loan next year." Thomas stopped. His breath was panting through his lips. "You see, the wage is 25 cents, and like it." "We done good work," Timothy said helplessly. "Ain't you got it yet? Mr. Bank hires 2,000 men, and I hire 3. I've got paper to meet. Now, if you figure some way out, by Christ, I'll take it. But they got me." Well, we've got you at 30 minutes past the hour. You're listening to Sun Sounds Radio. This is the program called Book World, and we're reading John Steinbeck's The Grapes of Wrath. Timothy shook his head. "Well, I don't know what to say." "You wait here." Thomas walked quickly to the house. A door slammed after him. In a moment he was back and he carried a newspaper in his hand.

0: Did you see this? Here, I'll read it. Citizens angered at red agitators burned squatters' camp. Last night, a band of citizens, infuriated at the agitation going on in a local squatters' camp, burned the tents to the ground and warned agitators to get out of the county. Tom began, "Why, I..." And then he closed his mouth and was silent. Thomas folded the paper carefully and put it in his pocket. He had himself in control again. He said quietly, "Those men were sent out by the association. Now I'm giving them away. And if they ever find out, I told, I won't have a farm next year." "Well, I just don't know what to say," Timothy said. "If they was agitators, I can see why they was mad." Thomas said, "I watched it a long time. There's always red agitators just before a pay cut. Always. God damn it, they got me trapped. Now, what are you going to do? 25 cents? Timothy looked at the ground. "I'll work," he said. "Me too," said Wilkie. Tom said, "Seems I walked into something. Sure, I'll work. I gotta work." Thomas pulled a bandana out of his hip pocket and wiped his mouth and chin. "I don't know how long it can go on. I don't know how you men can feed a family on what you get now." "We can while we work," Wilkie said. "It's when we don't get work." Thomas looked at his watch. "Well, let's go out and dig some ditch." "By God," he said, "I'm going to tell you. You fellas live in that government camp, don't you?" Timothy stiffened. "Yes, sir." "And you have dances every Saturday night?" Wilkie smiled. "We sure do." "Well, look out next Saturday night." Timothy straightened. He stepped close. "What you mean? I belong to Central Committee. I got to know." Thomas looked apprehensive. "Don't you ever tell I told." "What is it?" Timothy demanded. "Well, the association don't like the government camps. Can't get a deputy in there. The people make their own laws, I hear, and you can't arrest a man without a warrant. Now, if there was a big fight and maybe a shooting, a bunch of deputies could go in and clean out the camp." Timothy had changed. His shoulders were straight and his eyes cold. "What do you mean?" "Don't you ever tell where you heard," Thomas said uneasily. "There's going to be a fight in the camp Saturday night, and there's going to be deputies ready to go in." Tom demanded, "Well, why, for God's sake? Those folks ain't bothering nobody." "I'll tell you why," Thomas said. "Those folks in the camp are getting used to being treated like humans. When they go back to the squatters' camps, they'll be hard to handle." He wiped his face again. "Go on out to work now. Jesus, hope I haven't talked myself out of my farm. But I like you people." Timothy stepped in front of him and put a hard, lean hand, and Thomas took it. "Nobody won't know who told. We thank you. There won't be no fight." "Go on to work," Thomas said, "and it's 25 cents an hour." "We'll take it," Wilkie said, "from you." Thomas walked away toward the house. "I'll be out in a piece," he said. "You men get to work." Screen door slammed behind him. Three men walked out past the little whitewashed barn and along the field edge, came to a long, narrow ditch with sections of concrete pipe lined beside it. "Well, here's where we're working," Wilkie said. His father opened the barn and passed out two picks and three shovels, and he said to Tom, "Here's your beauty." Tom hefted the pick. "Jumping Jesus if she don't feel good." "Wait till about 11 o'clock, Wilkie suggested. "See how good she feels then." They walked out the end of the ditch. Tom took off his coat and dropped it on the dirt pile. Pushed up his cap and stepped into the ditch. He spat on his hands. The pick rose in the air and flashed down. Tom grunted softly. The pick rose and fell, and the grunt came at the moment and sank into the ground and loosened the soil. Wilkie said, "Yes, sir, Pa, we got here a first-grade muck-stick man. This here boy been married to that little digger." Tom said, "I put in time. Oomph." "Yes, sir, I sure did. Oomph. Put in my years. Oomph. Kind of like the feel. Oomph." The soil loosened ahead of him. The sun cleared the fruit trees now, and the grape leaves were golden green on the vines. 6 feet long, and Tom stepped aside and wiped his forehead. Wilkie came behind him. The shovel rose and fell in the dirt. Flew out to the pile beside the lengthening ditch. "I heard about this here Central Committee," said Tom. "So you're one of them?" "Yes, sir," Timothy replied. "And it's a responsibility. All them people, we're doing our best, and the people in the camp doing their best, and I wish them big farmers wouldn't plague us so. I wish they wouldn't." Tom climbed back in the ditch, and Wilkie stood aside. Tom said, "How about this fight? At the dance he told about. What they want to do that for? Timothy followed behind Wilkie, and Timothy shoveled bevel to the bottom of the ditch and smoothed it ready for the pipe. Seems like they got to drive us, Timothy said. They're scared we'll organize, I guess. Maybe they're right. This here camp is an organization. People there look out for themselves. Got the nicest string band in these parts. Got a little charge account in the store for folks that's hungry. $5. You can get that much food and the camp will stand good. We ain't ever had no trouble with the law. I guess the big farmers are scared of that. Can't throw us in jail. Why, it scares them. Figure maybe if we can govern ourselves, then maybe we'll do other things. Tom stepped clear of the ditch and wiped the sweat off of his eyes. You hear what that paper said about agitators up north of Bakersfield? Sure, said Wilkie. They do that all the time. Well, I was there. There was no agitators. What they call Reds? What the hell is this Reds anyway? Timothy scraped a little hill in the bottom of the ditch. The sun made his white bristled beard shine. There's a lot of fellows want to know what Reds is, he laughed. One of our boys found out. He patted the piled earth gently with his shovel. Fellow named Hines. Got about 30,000 acres, peaches and grapes. Got a cannery and a winery. Well, he's all the time talking about them goddamn Reds. Goddamn Reds is driving the country to ruin, he says. And we got to drive these here Red bastards out. Well, there were a young fellow just come out west here, and he's listening one day, and he kind of scratched his head, and he says, Mr. Hines, I ain't been here long. What is these goddamn Reds? Well, Sir Hines says, a Red is any son of a bitch that wants 30 cents an hour when we're paying 25. Well, this young fellow, he thinks about her, and he scratches his head and says, well, Jesus, Mr. Hines, I ain't a son of a bitch, but if that's what a Red is, why, I want 30 cents an hour. Everybody does. Hell, Mr. Hines, we're all Reds. Timothy drove his shovel along the ditch bottom, and the solid earth shone where the shovel cut it. Tom laughed. Well, me too, I guess. His pick arced up and drove down, and the earth cracked under it. Sweat rolled down his forehead and down the sides of his nose, and it glistened on his neck. Damn it, he said, a pick is a nice tool. If you don't fight it, hum. You and the pick, hum, working together, hum. In line, the three men worked. The ditch inched along. Sun shone hotly down on them in the growing morning.
1: When Tom left her, Ruthie gazed at the door of the sanitary unit for a while. Her courage was not strong without Winfield to boast for. She put a bare foot on the concrete floor and then withdrew it. Down the line, a woman came out of a tent and started a fire in a tin camp stove. Ruthie took a few steps in that direction, but she could not leave. She crept to the entrance of the Jode tent and looked in. On one side, lying on the ground, lay Uncle John, his mouth open and his snores bubbling spittily in his throat. Ma and Pa were covered with a comfort, and their heads in, away from the light. Al was on the far side from Uncle John, and his arm was flung over his eyes. Near the front of the tent, rows of Sharon and Winfield lay, and there was the space where Ruthie had been beside Winfield. She squatted down and peered in. Her eyes remained on Winfield's tow head, and as she looked, the little boy opened his eyes and stared out at her, and his eyes were solemn. Ruthie put her finger to her lips and beckoned with her other hand. Winfield rolled his eyes over to Rose of Sharon. Her pink, flushed face was near to him, and her mouth was open a little. Winfield carefully loosened the blanket and slipped out. He crept out of the tent cautiously and joined Ruthie. How long you been up? She whispered. She led him away with elaborate caution, and when they were safe, she said, I never been to bed. I was up all night. You was not, Winfield said. You're a dirty liar. All right, she said. If I'm a liar, I ain't going to tell you nothing that happened. I ain't going to tell how the fella got killed with a stab knife and how there was a bear come out and took off that little child. There wasn't no bear, Winfield said uneasily. He brushed up his hair with his fingers and he pulled down his overalls at the crotch. All right, there wasn't no bear, she said sarcastically. And they ain't no white things under made out of dish stuff like in the catalogs. Winfield regarded her gravely. He pointed to the sanitary unit. In there? He asked. I'm a dirty liar, Ruthie said. It ain't going to do me no good to tell stuff to you. Let's go look, Winfield said. I already been, Ruthie said. I already sat on 'em. I even peed in one. You never neither, said Winfield. They went to the unit building, and that time Ruthie was not afraid. Boldly, she led the way into the building. The toilets lined one side of the large room, and each toilet had its compartment with a door in front of it. The porcelain was gleaming white. Hand basins lined another wall, while on the third wall were four shower compartments. There, said Ruthie, them's the toilets. I seen 'em in the catalog. The children drew near to one of the toilets. Ruthie, in a burst of bravado, boosted her skirt and sat down. I told you I'd been here, she said, and to prove it, there was a tinkle of water in the bowl. Winfield was embarrassed. His hand twisted the flushing level. There was a roar of water. Ruthie leaped into the air and jumped away. She and Winfield stood outside in the middle of the room and looked at the toilet. The hiss of water continued in it. You done it, Ruthie said. You went and broke it. I seen you. I never, honest, I never. I seen you, Ruthie said. You just ain't to be trusted with no nice stuff. Winfield sunk his chin. He looked up at Ruthie and his eyes filled with tears. His chin quivered, and Ruthie was instantly contrite. Never you mind, she said. I won't tell on you. We pretend like she was already broke. We'll pretend we ain't even been in here. She led him out of the building. The sun lipped over the mountain by now, shone on the corrugated iron roofs of the five sanitary units, shone on the gray tents and the swept ground of the streets between the tents, and the camp was waking up. The fires were burning in camp stoves, in the stoves made of kerosene cans and sheets of metal. The smell of smoke was in the air. Tent flaps were thrown back, and people moved about in the streets. In front of the Joad tent, Ma stood looking up and down the street. She saw the children and came over to them. I was worrying, Ma said. I didn't know where you was. We was just looking, Ruthie said. Well, where's Tom? You seen him? Ruthie became important. Yes, ma'am. Tom, he got me up. He told me what to tell you. She paused to let her importance be apparent. Well, what? Ma demanded. He said, tell you. She paused again and looked to see that Winfield appreciated her position. Ma raised her hand, the back of it, toward Ruthie. What? He got work, Ruthie said quickly. Went out to work. She looked apprehensively at Ma's raised hand. The hand sank down again, and then it reached out for Ruthie. Ma embraced Ruthie's shoulders in a quick, convulsive hug and then released her. Ruthie stared at the ground in embarrassment and changed the subject. They got toilets over there, she said. White ones. You been in there? Ma demanded. Me and Winfield, she said, and then treacherously. Winfield, he bust a toilet. Winfield turned red. He glared at Ruthie. She peed in one, he said viciously. Ma was apprehensive. Now, what did you do? You showed me. She forced them to the door and inside. Now, what'd you do? Ruthie pointed. It was a hissing and a swishing. Stop now. Winfield went reluctantly to the toilet. I didn't push it hard, he said. I just had a hold of this here, and the swish of water came again. He leaped away. Ma threw back her head and laughed, while Ruthie and Winfield regarded her resentfully. That's the way she works, Ma said. I see them before. When you finish, you push that. The shame of their ignorance was too great for the children. They went out the door and they walked down the street to stare at a large family eating breakfast. Ma watched them out of the door and then she looked around the room. She went to the shower closets and looked in. She walked to the fresh basins and ran her finger over the white porcelain. She turned her hand away when the water came hot. For a moment she regarded the basin and then, setting the plug, she filled the bowl a little from the hot faucet, a little from the cold, and she washed her hands in the warm water, and she washed her face. She was brushing water through her hair with her fingers when a step sounded on the concrete floor behind her. Ma swung around, An elderly man stood looking at her with an expression of righteous shock. He said harshly, "How you come in here?" Ma gulped, and then she felt the water dripping from her chin and soaking through her dress. "I didn't know," she said apologetically. "I thought this here was for folks to use." The elderly man frowned on her. "For men folks," he said sternly. He walked to the door and pointed to a sign on it. "Men, there, that proves it. Don't you see that?" "No," Ma said in shame. "I never seen it. Ain't they a place where I can go?" The man's anger departed. "You just come?" he asked more kindly. "Middle of the night," said Ma. "Then you ain't talked to the committee." "What committee?" "Why, the ladies' committee." "No, I ain't." He said proudly, "The committee'll call on you pretty soon and fix you up. We just take care of folks that just come in. Now, if you want a ladies' toilet, you just go on the other side of the building. That sign's yourn." Ma said uneasily, "You say a ladies' committee coming to my tent?" He nodded his head. Pretty soon, I guess." "Thank you," said Ma. She hurried out, half ran to the tent. "Pa," she called, "John, get up. You, Al, get up and get washed." Startled, sleepy lady eyes looked at her. "All of you," Ma cried. "You get up and get your face washed and comb your hair." Uncle John looked pale and sick. There was a red bruised place on his chin. Pa demanded, "What's the matter?" "The committee," Ma cried. "They're a committee, a ladies' committee, a-coming to visit. Get up now and get washed." And while we was a-sleeping and a-snoring, Tom's went out and got work. "Get up now." They came sleepily out of the tent. Uncle John staggered a little, and his face was pained. "Get over to that house and wash up," Ma ordered. "We got to get breakfast and be ready for the committee." She went to a little pile of split wood in the camp lot. She started a fire and put up her cooking irons. "Pone," she said to herself, "pone and gravy, that's quick. Got to be quick." She talked on to herself, and Ruthie and Winfield stood by, wondering. The smoke of the morning fires rose all over the camp, and the mutter of talk came from all sides. Rose of Sharon, unkempt and sleepy-eyed, crawled out of the tent. Ma pulled, turned from the cornbread she was measuring in fistfuls. She looked at the girl's wrinkled, dirty dress, at her frizzled, uncombed hair. "You got to clean up," she said briskly. "Go right over and clean up. You got a clean dress. I washed it. Get your hair combed. Get the seeds out of your eyes." Ma was excited. Rose of Sharon said sullenly, "I don't feel good. I wished Connie would come. I don't feel like doing nothing without Connie." Ma turned full around on her. The yellow cornmeal clung to her hands and wrists. "Rose of Sharon," she said sternly, "you get upright. You just been moping enough. There's a ladies' committee coming, and the family ain't going to be fawny when they get here." "But I don't feel good." Ma advanced on her, mealy hands held out. "Get," Ma said. "There's times when how you feel got to be kept to yourself." "I'm going to vomit," Rose of Sharon whined. "Well, go and vomit. Of course you're going to vomit. Everybody does. Get over it, and then you clean up, and you wash your legs and put on them shoes of yours." She turned back to her work. "And braid your hair," she said. A frying pan of grease sputtered over the fire, and it splashed and hissed when Ma dropped the pone in with a spoon. She mixed flour and grease in a kettle and added water and salt and stirred the gravy. The coffee began to turn over in the gallon can, and the smell of coffee rose from it. Pa wandered back from the sanitary unit, and Ma looked critically up. Pa said, "You say Tom's got work?" "Yes, sir. Went out before we was awake. Now look in that box and get you some clean overalls and a shirt. And, Pa, I'm awful busy. You get in Ruthie and Winfield's ears. They's hot water. Will you do that? Scrounge around in their ears good, and their necks. Get them red and shining." "Never seen you so bubbly," Pa said. Ma cried, "This here's the time the family got to get decent. Coming across there wasn't no chance, but now we can. Throw your dirty overalls in the tent and I'll wash 'em out." Pa went inside the tent, and in a minute he came out with pale blue washed overalls and a shirt on, Then he led the sad and startled children toward the sanitary unit. Ma called after him, "Scrounge around good in their ears." Uncle John came to the door of the men's side and looked out, and then he went back and sat on a toilet a long time and held his aching head in his hands. Ma had taken up a pan load of brown pone and was dropping spoons of dough in the grease for a second pan when a shadow fell on the ground beside her. She looked over her shoulder. A little man dressed in white stood behind her, a man with thin brown face and merry eyes. He was as lean as a picket. His clean white clothes were frayed at the seams. He smiled at Ma. "Good morning," he said. Ma looked at his white clothes and her face hardened with suspicion. "Morning," she said. "Are you Mrs. Jode?" "Yes." "Well, I'm Jim Raleigh. I'm camp manager. Just drop by to see if everything's all right. Got everything you need?" Ma studied him suspiciously. "Yes." Raleigh said, "I was asleep when you came last night. Lucky we had a place for you." His voice was warm. Ma said simply, "It's nice, especially them wash tubs. You wait till the women get to washing. Pretty soon now, you never heard such a fuss, like a meeting. Know what they did yesterday, Mrs. Jode? They had a chorus, singing a hymn tune and rubbing the clothes all in time. That was something to hear, I tell you." The suspicion was going out of Ma's face. "Must have been nice. You're the boss?" "No," he said. "The people here worked me out of a job. They keep the camp clean. They keep order. They do everything. I never saw such people. They're making clothes in the meeting hall, and they're making toys. Never saw such people." Ma looked down at her dirty dress. "We ain't clean yet. You just can't keep clean a-traveling." "Don't I know it," he said. He sniffed the air. "Say, is that your coffee smells so good?" Ma smiled. "It does smell nice, doesn't it? Outside, it always smells nice." And she said proudly, "We'd take it in honor if you'd have some breakfast with us." He came to the fire and squatted on his hams. The last of Ma's resistance went down. "We'd be proud to have you," she said. "We ain't got much that's nice, but you're welcome." The little man grinned at her. "I had my breakfast, but I'd sure like a cup of that coffee. Smells so good." Why, sure. "Don't hurry yourself." Ma poured a cup of coffee from a gallon can. She said, "We ain't got sugar yet. Maybe we'll get some today. If you need sugar, it won't taste good." "Never use sugar," he said. "Spoils the taste of good coffee." "Well, I like a little sugar," said Ma. She looked at him suddenly and closely to see how he had come so close so quickly. She looked for a motive on his face and found nothing but friendliness. And then she looked at the frayed seams on his white coat, and she was reassured. He sipped the coffee. "I guess the ladies'll be here to see you this morning." "We ain't clean," Ma said. "They shouldn't be coming till we get cleaned up a little." "But they know how it is," the manager said. "They came in the same way. No, sir. The committees are good in this camp because they do know." He finished his coffee and stood up. "Well, I got to go on. Anything you want, why, you come over to the office. I'm here all the time. Grand coffee. Thank you." He put the cup on the box with the others, waved his hand, and walked down the line of tents, and Ma heard him speaking to the people as he went. Ma put down her head, and she fought with a desire to cry. Pa came back leading the children, their eyes still wet with pain at the ear scrounging. They were subdued and shining. The sunburned skin on Winfield's nose was scrubbed off. "There," Pa said, "got dirt and two layers of skin. Had to almost lick 'em to make 'em stand still." Ma praised them. "They look nice," she said. "Help yourself to pone and gravy. We got to get stuff out of the way and the tent in order." Pa served plates for the children and for himself. "Wonder where Tom got work. I dunno. Well, if he can, we can." Al came excitedly to the tent. "What a place," he said. He helped himself and poured coffee. "Know what a fellow's doing? He's building a house trailer right over there, back of them tents. Got beds and a stove, everything. Just live in her. By God, that's the way to live. Right where you stop, that's where you live." Ma said, "I'd rather have a little house. Soon as we can, I want a little house. Pa said, Al, after we vet, you and me and Uncle John will take the truck and go out looking for work. Sure, said Al. I'd like to get a job in a garage if there's any jobs. That's what I really like. Get me a little old cut-down Ford, paint her yellow, and go canoodling around, see a pretty girl down the road, give her a big wink, too. Pretty as hell, too. Pa said sternly, you better get some work before you go a-tomcatting. Uncle John came out of the toilet and moved slowly near. Ma frowned at him. You ain't washed, she began. And then she saw how sick and weak and sad he looked. You go on in the tent and lay down, she said. You ain't well. He shook his head. No, he said, I sinned, and I got to take my punishment. He squatted down disconsolately and poured himself a cup of coffee. Ma took the last bones from the pan. She said casually, the manager of the camp come and sat and had a cup of coffee. Pa looked over slowly. What? Yeah, what's he want already? Just come to pass the time, Ma said daintily. Just sat down and had some coffee. Said he didn't get good coffee so often and smelt our. What'd he want? Pa demanded again. Didn't want nothing. Come to see how we was getting on. I don't believe it, Pa said. He's probably a snootin' and a sniffin' around. He was not, Ma cried angrily. I can tell a fellow that's snootin' around as quick as the next person. Pa tossed his coffee grounds out of his cup.
0: And with that, we're tossing out our coffee out of our cup because it's time for us to close down this session of Book World on Sun Sounds of Arizona. Thank you for joining us for The Grapes of Wrath, and tune again for the 14th part of our reading of The Grapes of Wrath for Book World and Sun Sounds of Arizona. Frank Williams.
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3: "What did I tell you?" whispered Nathan. "Now, let's get the heck out of here."
4: Afraid of being discovered, he felt something else that came as a surprise. Guilt about sensationalizing and exposing Jilin.
3: "Can it talk?" asked Pat, amazed.
4: "You said it speaks English."
3: "Not now," said Nathan, more desperate by the moment. "You've seen him. Let's go."
4: Jilin was shocked at the appearance of foreign humans in what had been such a safe place. He wanted to escape, but their huge bulk was blocking the doorway, and the windows were closed. Soon, however, with Nathan pleading, the two strangers turned, still ogling Jilin, and moved off down the hallway, the door slamming behind them. Outside, Nathan urged the boys to run to the border of trees where the pathway began. There they stopped to discuss what they had seen.
5: "Unreal," said Mike. "The most unreal thing I've ever seen. I can't believe it. Where did it come from?"
3: "Man," said Pat, "that thing just stood there staring at us with those eyes. That's unbelievably weird."
5: "We could put it on Good Morning America or Saturday Night Live," smirked Mike. "That would be a kick."
4: "I'd sell the rights to some agent," said Pat, "or maybe I'll be the agent."
5: "Why don't we catch it?" said Mike. "We'd make a mint off it."
4: "No," said Nathan, "you can't do anything like that."
3: "Why not?" said Pat, grinning. "You own it?"
4: "Nobody owns him," said Nathan. "He's a free person or being like us. You've seen him. That's all we came for. Forget the bet. Let's just get out of here."
6: "What's the big hurry?" said Mike. "I'm thinking about money, all right, but not what we owe you. A whole lot more."
4: Returning from a hike, Christopher was coming along the pathway. Hearing voices, he stopped to listen, and quickly realized that the boys had seen Jilin and what their intentions were. He skirted their location through the woods and stepped out from the trees on the opposite side of the building where they couldn't see him. Hurrying into the lodge and to Jilin's room, he found no sign of the Kirin or his bird.
3: "Jilin," he called.
4: Recognizing the voice, Jilin crawled from beneath a bed with the raven. Christopher told him what was happening and that they must leave the lodge and hide. Jilin and Loana headed immediately for the door, Christopher holding it open for them, then stepping out and closing it quietly.
3: "I know a hiding place," said Jilin. "When Ruggum returns, tell him we are where we first hid after Loana was shot."
4: Off they went, Loana struggling along as fast as she could. Christopher ducked into the woods. The three boys' debate had come to an end. The older two started back toward the lodge to capture the unearthly creature, while a terrified Nathan, unable to stop them, stayed where he was. The boys opened the door, tiptoed down the hall, and found the room empty.
5: "It's gone," said Mike as they returned to Nathan. "We looked everywhere, in cupboards, under beds. Where did it go?"
3: "I have no idea," said a greatly relieved Nathan. "Now, may we go home? You'll never find him. He can fly. You saw the bird."
4: "I'm not so sure," said Pat. "There was a big black bird, but it was all bandaged up and didn't look to me like it could fly. I think we should look around outside. We're not letting that thing get away." Mike agreed, and the two began searching the woods, Nathan praying they would find nothing and his grandfather wouldn't return. Observing it all, Christopher stayed hidden in the trees. Soon Ruggum, his raven, and John Versteeg returned from a boat ride on the placid lake. As the old man climbed the hillside toward the lodge, Christopher burst from the woods and ran to him.
7: Two guys are here. They saw Jilin. He left with Luana, and they're looking for him.
4: Glancing about to be sure he wasn't overheard, Christopher spoke to Ruggum.
7: He told me to tell you he'd be in the place you hid when you first got here.
4: Ruggum and John Versteeg were shocked. All was quiet and peaceful when they left. In fact, had been for more than 2 weeks.
5: I know where they are, said Ruggum. I will go there.
4: He climbed aboard Alsanam, and they lifted off and were gone. Christopher and his grandfather continued toward the lodge.
7: Who are these guys? Asked the old man, incensed. Where are they now?
4: I don't know, said Christopher. Looking for Jilin. They're Nathan's friends, Pat Bradley and Mike Tomlin. Nathan must have brought them here. John Versteeg had grown close to the Kirins during their stay, especially Ruggum Chamter. He had gotten to know him well, as well as any human had known a Kirin for millennia. He had a deep respect for their wisdom, lore, and bravery, and was infuriated that strangers had arrived to endanger them when things were going so well. He wanted to track the intruders down and tell them to get out and never set foot on his property again. But he felt even worse about Nathan. His first grandson had betrayed him, Christopher, the Kirins, and their Eilon. It could lead to disaster. But he couldn't go after the boys. His knee was bothering him more than ever.
7: How can we stop them? Asked Christopher.
5: I'm assuming the Kirins and Ravens are well hidden, said his grandfather. The boys will eventually stop looking and be gone.
7: Bring me a chair and I'll stay right here. If I see them, I'll send them packing.
5: Go try to find them, Chris, and tell them I want to talk to them.
4: Christopher did locate Pat and Mike in the woods, but they scoffed at the idea of talking with Mr. Versteeg, and Christopher went back to the lodge. Soon the boys got tired of searching by themselves. But they had seen something unbelievable, a tiny being, and had no intention of giving up on finding it. Instead, they'd call for reinforcements. Some distance from the lodge, they found the path and dashed for the car. They drove about a mile down the road, where they stopped and used Pat's cell phone to call all their friends in the city, telling them about their amazing discovery, saying they wanted to capture it, put it on talk shows, sell rights to Disney, and get rich. Their friends didn't believe a word and wondered why they were trying to sell such an inconceivable ruse. But on a warm Sunday afternoon in early summer, some had nothing better to do. A jaunt into the country on a wild goose chase could be a blast, and before long, a crowded carload of youths in a jovial mood was speeding toward the secluded lodge. It was late afternoon when they arrived, and if it weren't for daylight saving time, darkness would soon have been upon them. Mike and Pat met them in the parking area, and they descended upon John Versteeg's property in search of a tiny being that, they'd been told, might have come from outer space. Sensing safety in numbers and being anything but stealthy, they moved noisily into the clearing around the lodge. An angry John Versteeg had heard them coming and confronted them, rifle in hand. Pulling out the cell phone he had borrowed earlier from Nathan, he demanded they leave or he would call the police. The youths hadn't come this far to be turned away easily, especially by an old codger, phone or no phone, gun or no gun. As he dialed, two sneaked into the woods, and soon all did, smirking, snickering, and scattering in search of the whimsical creature Pat and Mike claimed to have seen.
7: "Everybody a snipe hunt!" yelled one. "Let's do it!"
4: John Versteeg had no intention of shooting anyone. The gun was show, and it hadn't worked, but the police were on the way. With his knee troubling him, he returned to the lodge and went out onto the deck to observe. What happened surprised and saddened him. Christopher was perplexed. Having stayed with his grandpa for a while, he was back in the woods when the gang arrived and watched his grandfather confront them. Christopher knew exactly where the Kirins were. Jilin had told him and his brother about the hollow tree they hid in after the raven was shot. But he wondered whether he should go there or stay away and not attract searchers to the hiding place. Finally, glancing about to be sure he wasn't being observed, he made his way to the glade of trees where Nathan first came upon Jilin and was surprised to find his brother there.
7: "What are you doing here?" asked Christopher angrily.
4: Nathan had been wandering the woods for hours, angry and disgusted with himself for bringing Pat and Mike, who then brought reinforcements. Not knowing where the Kirins were, he had gravitated toward the place where he first saw Jilin.
7: "Probably the same thing you are," said Nathan, "trying to find them and help if I can." "You could have helped by not telling anyone."
4: "I know, but it's too late. I was stupid. They'll have to be here another 2 or 3 weeks. We have to protect them. I won't do anything dumb again. I got them into this. I want to help get them out. Maybe I can lead these lame brains on a wild goose chase."
8: Ruggum, Jilin, and the ravens were nearby in the fallen tree they had occupied initially, the Kirins taking turns peering out, Ruggum most frequently because he was invisible. But the overseer was examining Loana, and Jilin was at the watch when Nathan arrived and Christopher soon thereafter. Hearing their conversation, Jilin recognized the voices. The Kirins had been hiding a long while and had seen no humans the entire time.
7: "By now," thought Jilin, "the two who came with Nathan must be gone."
4: "We can't stay here forever," he told Ruggum, "and we need to know what's happening." Calamar in hand, he stepped out of the hole.
7: "Come back," called the elder.
4: Jilin saw Christopher and Nathan close by.
7: "Chris," he said softly, having no interest in speaking with Nathan.
4: The boys turned toward him.
7: "Are the other humans gone?"
5: "No,"
4: whispered Christopher, glad to see his small friend, but fearful for his safety.
7: "More are here. Go back to your hiding place. I'll tell you when it's safe to come out."
4: A cry rang out from behind Nathan and Christopher.
7: "It's here, everyone, over in the pine trees. Looks just like Mike said."
4: It was a teenage boy in a red baseball cap. Ruggum was out of the hole immediately, assessing the treacherous situation, instructing the ravens to come out, then calling to Christopher,
5: "Quickly, remove Loana's wrappings."
4: Having no idea whether it was right or wrong, Christopher followed instructions. Kneeling down, he took all the material off and left it lying on the ground. Jilin was perplexed, and Nathan looked on nervously.
5: "Jilin, board Loana," barked Ruggum.
4: The circle of hunters was closing in. The one in the baseball cap had been observing Jilin since he stepped out of the hole and continued shouting information about their location.
5: "No time for goodbyes," said Ruggum, both Kirins astride their eilon. "You have helped us greatly. We will not forget you. Jilin, we depart now."
4: Leaning forward, the bewildered Jilin spoke Curlay's phrases to Loana. She stretched her injured wing to as full an extent as she could, but it appeared stiff and uncomfortable. After more encouragement, she spread her sable wings for the first time in 17 days and began fluttering, then gently flapping them. Crashing through the brush, several excited youths arrived on the scene. Seeing the giant birds, they stopped abruptly. One raven was lifting off, making its way gracefully and effortlessly into the air.
7: "Stop them, somebody!" cried the one who found them.
4: "No!" cried Christopher, moving closer to Loana and holding out his arms.
7: "The little guy's on the bird on the ground!"
4: shouted the boy in the red baseball cap just before Nathan tackled him. Ascending on Alsanam, the aroused Ruggum glanced back and saw that Loana wasn't lifting off. Not knowing whether this was temporary or whether she wasn't healed enough to fly, he took aggressive action to protect Jilin and her, commanding Alsanam to charge toward the humans and swerve away at the last moment. To the youths, the raven on the ground, with rider aboard, appeared to be having difficulty, its wings beating unsteadily, as if it were trying to take off but couldn't.
8: Suddenly, the bird in the air wheeled and flew down toward the humans on one side, veering away at the last moment, fluttering above their heads, the youths dodging and backing away. The raven repeated this maneuver many times in various directions, pausing between forays as if deciding which course to take. With each charge, the searchers fell farther back, some taking cover, having little inclination to advance. The youngsters still close enough saw that the bird on the ground was coordinating its efforts better, its wings beating more strongly. As it lifted off haltingly and tried to ascend, the other raven ceased its assaults and flew high above the struggling one as if allowing it more room to maneuver. The lower bird's course was alarmingly random. Then it seemed to be gaining control, and in moments the two birds were climbing side by side. From the deck, John Versteeg heard the commotion. Descending the stairs, he headed into the woods as fast as his troublesome leg would carry him. When he arrived, he saw the bandaging on the ground, then the ravens circling in the treetops. Astounded that Loana could fly, he smiled as he thought of what Ruggum told him in the boat. The old Kirin was excited because their friends had contacted them, and a healing spell was transmitted to Loana, though he was hardly certain it would work. "Well, it must have worked," thought the old man, though the concept was beyond his comprehension. He raised a hand to wave, but it was too late. Heading east, the birds disappeared from sight.
7: "Go, Jilin! Go, Ruggum!" was Nathan's cry to the heavens. "Don't stop for anything!"

Some of those humans present never saw Jilin. Others saw him briefly. Those who did not remained highly skeptical. As their lives went on, they lost interest in the matter and soon forgot it. Those who did see him, especially the lad with the baseball cap, described what they saw. But no one believed them, and in time they, too, stopped talking about it, and eventually it was only a vague recollection. But John Versteeg and his grandsons never forgot, nor did the memories fade. These three humans treasured their experience with the Kirins for the rest of their lives and talked about it frequently when they were alone together. They had expected the Kirins to stay longer and regretted not spending more time with them. John Versteeg was in the latter part of his life and ruminated on these matters often. "What an incredible race," he would think. "We would have had much more to learn from them. We practiced magic similar to theirs long, long ago. I'd love to hear more about that and many other things they could tell. And I had much more to teach them, if circumstances had allowed. I hope they'll return, or others of their kind will reveal themselves. And not just to Nathan and Christopher and me, but the entire human race, so we might again live together in harmony." The gang of youngsters, he thought, who approached the Kirin so suddenly and harshly at the end, did nothing to resolve differences between the races. As long as he lived, he felt respect and affection for Rugham Chamter, and was especially sad he had not been able to bid him farewell. Even with Nathan's youthful mistakes, John Versteeg lived the remainder of his days confident his family's behavior toward these Kirins would someday benefit a reconciliation of the races. What he would never know was that he was right, but for now only in a small way. He and Christopher had proven to two wayfaring Kirins that some humans can be trusted.

0: the shock of their narrow escape still fresh. Ruggum and Jilin flew silently away from the setting sun, instinctively moving eastward, sad about the way things had ended. They were disturbed by the gang's behavior, causing a skirmish and forced departure, pressing Lawana into action long before intended. They didn't have time to say proper farewells and thank Christopher and his grandfather for everything, and were confused and disappointed by Nathan. He had shot Lawana at the beginning and brought other humans in the end, but in the interim was cordial and helpful. Observing Lawana now, Ruggum was relieved and grateful indeed. "She's flying normally," he thought, beating the damaged wing with the same power and grace as the opposite one, as if nothing happened. "Specker and Spell saved us. I'm amazed it worked so well." Pondering their escape, he shook his head and shuddered. "Did I act impetuously? I took a risk with Lawana, a big one. Jilin and I could have gotten away on Olsanam and gone back for Lawana when the coast was clear. But she might have fallen into human hands, and who knows what would have happened. I simply wanted us out of there, all of us. Nonetheless, leaving as we did could have been disastrous. We might not have gotten away at all, and her wing might have been re-injured by using it too early. Are humans ready for our kind, as I thought recently, or is it premature for that? Some are. My friend John Versteeg certainly was, and I will miss him, but some are obviously not." Lawana was exhilarated, overjoyed to be flying again after everything she'd been through. Jilin was sorry about what had happened, but happy to be in the air, and hopeful he'd soon see Tali. With the sun nearly down, Ruggum pointed out where they should land for the night, and another worry came to him. "We've left the place where Tali contacted us," he said, once they were on the ground. "Now that we've moved, will they be able to locate us?"
1: "I trust her ring will find my Calamar wherever it is," said Jilin.
0: "Then we wait here and let Lawana rest."
1: With darkness falling, Jilin sat quietly beside Lawana. "How wonderful it would be," he thought, "if this were our last night alone."

The ring's pull has diminished, said a disheartened Tally. It's been decreasing for some time, but now it's so weak I can hardly feel it. Any idea why it's happening? Asked Speckerin, concerned for some time that they were losing their ability to find Jilin and Rugum. The only thing I can think of, she said, is that the full moon has been gone a long while. It was late afternoon on the day after contacting the others, and the party of five was moving as swiftly as their island could tolerate. Having slept little, they left at daybreak, and their goal was to locate the others before nightfall. Not knowing Rugum or Jilin, Runagar sensed his companion's enthusiasm and was eager to find them himself. After contacting Jilin last night, Tally hadn't slept, mostly because of excitement, but also because of the ring's behavior. Back in her tree hole, she held it out and spoke to it. As we did before, we must find Jilin. Instantly it began pulling, and this time she knew why. It was being drawn to Jilin's Kalamar, as it was in the home forest. It was pulling so hard she was afraid to put it down or let go of it. She managed to get it back on her toe, where she still felt strong traction, but where at least it was secure. In the early going, it had given strong direction. Tally was in the lead, the ring held out in front with both hands. At times she could barely keep it in her grasp, but now, late in the day, everyone could see she was having a different kind of problem, angling it up and down and from side to side, trying to detect any pull at all. Finally, her head drooping, she rested the ring on her raven's neck, and all, including Speckerin, wondered what they would do next. Earlier in the flight, beginning to suspect Tally's difficulties, the magician had begun scouring his mind for another method for locating their friends, anything other than his Kalamar, after his disastrous results trying to contact Jilin. What about Runagar, he thought, and his gifted voice? Flying with Hutt, it came from nowhere, and worked wonders when Runagar lost control of his raven. He hasn't tried it again, at least not when it counted, though he doubtless tried it while training with Lanara. Supposedly it can be heard over great distances. Would it work for us now? Could our friends answer? Even if we find them, what do we do about the humans? Rugum said they were living with them. How do we approach our friends in such bizarre surroundings? What might happen to us or to them?

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1: 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I'm Mark Stangle for Mind's Eye, translating vision into audio. Today's first article is a Christian Science perspective from Liesl Emke. It's entitled, Divinely Maintained by God. What do we do when what once felt steady and secure seems to lose its foundation? Whether it's a relationship, a career path, or a long-held sense of direction, there are moments when life can seem suddenly uncertain. The natural impulse may be to assess the damage, rebuild, and try to restore what was lost. Yet the Bible points to something deeper,

what's happening on the surface and invites us to reconsider whether anything real has been lost at all, as in the story of Nehemiah, who faced a daunting challenge. The walls of Jerusalem lay in ruins. Opposition, discouragement, and doubt surrounded the effort to rebuild. And yet Nehemiah did not begin from a place of accepting that anything was too hard for God. Instead, he listened to God to guide each step. When tempted to step away from the work, he replied, "I am doing a great work, so that I cannot come down." His response reveals more than determination, and his work more than rebuilding walls. They suggest the refusal to let fear, distraction, or material appearance define what was spiritually true. His steadfastness seemed to reflect a recognition that God's purpose and foundation had never truly been broken down. Mary Baker Eddy writes, "A false sense of life, substance, and mind hides the divine possibilities and conceals scientific demonstration. Material sense argues that life can be diminished or lost. But if life is God, whole and spiritual, then what appears damaged is not a condition of life, but a mistaken sense of it. There have been times in my own experience when life seemed to change in deeply disruptive ways. A few years ago, after many years of teaching and directing theater, I accepted a new job, moved to a different state, and stepped into an entirely new phase of life. While I welcomed certain changes, I deeply missed the creativity, joy, and purpose theater had brought me for so long. At times, it felt as though an important part of my life had been left behind. During that period, I often reflected on the story of Nehemiah, listening for God's guidance step by step. Gradually, I began to see that my foundation was not built upon outward circumstances, but upon God. Life itself, life governed by God, had never been disrupted. I began to glimpse life not as something confined to one human role or form of expression, but as spiritual unfoldment, continuous and governed by God. The outward forms of life had changed, but life itself had not. As my thought about life changed, my life continued to unfold in unexpected ways, through new friendships, a rewarding new job, and fresh avenues for expressing and sharing the good God was revealing. These aspects of my life were restored, like Nehemiah's rebuilding of what seemed to have been lost. Like Nehemiah, we can refuse to come down into fear or limitation. Spiritual steadfastness reveals that because life is God, it cannot be fractured, diminished, or lost. God, life, remains our spiritual foundation, regardless of any human change. Our work, then, is not to restore a disruptive sense of life, but to recognize that perfect life itself continues uninterrupted. The next story in your Christian Science Monitor News of Monday, July 6, 2026, comes from the print editor of the Christian Science Monitor, Stephanie Haynes. Her article is entitled, "Stories That Bring You Closer to Home." In the Venezuelan capital of Caracas, residents from across the city are traveling to the barrio of San Agustin to dance, eat, and photograph the neighborhood's colorful murals. This is news because for years, many thought this neighborhood was too dangerous to visit, a no-go zone marked by more violence and fear than by salsa and art. For generations, Tibisse Zaya writes in her article about San Agustin this week, whole swaths of Caracas were places people knew by reputation more than experience. Tibisse's piece illustrates the way we sometimes view the places and people outside our daily lives, whether that means different political parties or a faraway countries. It can be all too easy to get swept up in reputation, to fall into the narratives of danger and discord that come regularly through the news feeds and social media threads we hold in our pockets. But as her piece also shows, this perspective often changes when we move closer. Tibisse's piece is the latest in our coverage from Latin America that breaks stereotypes by taking readers to the people and places underneath the headlines. Understanding others is one of our missions on the International Desk, says Sarah Millerjana, the international editor. Our Latin America desk does this week after week.
Also in this week's magazine, Sarah Matusik's story about a former small-town Kansas mayor brings nuance to the debate over immigration. It is a story that does not showcase a side, but brings readers into a community. From the port of Rotterdam in the Netherlands, Anne Marie Grobe writes about a new way of thinking about European resilience. And in Abidjan, Côte d'Ivoire, we meet young people with the sort of side gigs and aspirations that are recognizable to many of us who know recent college grads trying to figure out how to thrive in a changing economy. Through this sort of reporting, faraway places become more familiar and often brighter. Back in Caracas, Tibisay writes, many residents originally traveled to San Agustin to observe a barrio. What they found, she says, was home. Your Christian Science Monitor News continues for Monday, July 6, 2026, with this article from Caracas, Venezuela. Building trust and branching out in Venezuela. A decline in violent crime in Caracas and a sense of opportunity following the ouster of Nicolas Maduro has residents exploring their city in new ways. And this article is written by contributor to the Christian Science Monitor, Tibisay Zia. By midnight on a recent Saturday, the low-income Caracas neighborhood of San Agustin had transformed into a dance floor. A live band played salsa in the middle of the street. Neighbors peeked, smiling from doorways. Visitors, mostly from the capital's wealthier east side, who had spent the evening riding the cable car over the hillside and stopping at neighborhood bars, murals, and food stands, now danced with locals under the open sky. This scene would have been impossible to imagine just a decade ago. For generations, whole swaths of Caracas were places people knew by reputation more than experience. San Agustin, a neighborhood with a rich, artistic history, as well as a record of violence, was one of them. Now, nearly 6 months after the United States capture of former leader Nicolas Maduro, many Venezuelans are starting to allow themselves to imagine change. That sense of possibility has coincided with a year-long decline in violent crime in Caracas, where residents say they are moving through the city with a freedom that once felt out of reach. The San Agustin tours predates this political change, and many of the capital's old boundaries and inequalities still hold. But as Venezuelans look for ways to reconnect with their country after years of crises and migration, places such as San Agustin are becoming unlikely meeting points. In San Agustin, we assume the night as a right, says Reynaldo Mejares, director of 100% San Agustin, who organized that day's tour. Similar initiatives are bringing visitors into other parts of Caracas that were long seen as off-limits, including the barrios of Petare and Cota 905. For decades, Caracas has been divided along an imaginary barrier between the eastern and western sides of the city, says Diego Valenilla, a photographer from Chacon in eastern Caracas. People from the west side rarely go east, he says, and vice versa. But he says after participating on this day's tour, initiatives like this could slowly weaken that line. A complicated calm. Maria Morado, a Caracas local who rarely ventured outside eastern parts of the city in the past, says she's come to San Agustin because she perceives Caracas feels safer and wants a more authentic view of her hometown. Before, you couldn't walk around with a cell phone in your hand, she says. Now you can do that even at night. Insecurity has definitely decreased. Violence rates have fallen dramatically from their peak years in the mid-2010s, according to the Venezuelan Observatory on Violence, an independent research group. Crime statistics have been restricted by the government for nearly three decades, leaving groups such as this one to fill the gaps in tracking lethal violence. In 2016, Venezuela had 28,479 homicides, a rate of 92 homicides per 100,000 inhabitants, then the second highest in Latin America. By 2023, the last year for which data is available, that rate had fallen by almost 70%. But the drop should not be mistaken for a clear-cut security success story, warns Roberto Bersinio Leon, a Venezuelan sociologist.
The decline in crime rates is real, he says, but it hasn't disappeared. Instead, Venezuela has experienced a shift. Less street crime, less opportunistic violence, but more organized, higher-value criminal activity, including that coming from state actors. Venezuela's economic collapse starting around 2024 made street crime less profitable, says Brasenio Leon. Suddenly, fewer people carried cash. Kidnapping became harder to monetize, and millions of people left the country, including young Venezuelans who might have been either victims or perpetrators of violence. Police crackdowns also played a role in the fall in street-level crimes. Security forces, including the now-defunct FAES Special Police Unit, carried out operations that human rights groups have linked to extrajudicial killings. Human Rights Watch says that between 2016 and 2019, Venezuelan police and security forces killed more than 19,000 people, often claiming resistance to authority. Mr. Valenia, who is a travel photographer, says there are many police checkpoints across Venezuela and abusive security forces that still make people feel vulnerable. And there's no guarantee the current calm will last. Mr. Rosinio Leon warns that if the economy improves and more people return from abroad, a city with more cash, investment, and movement could once again be attractive to criminals. But for now, the decline in street crime is offering Caraqueños an opportunity to pop self-imposed bubbles and discover their own city. Reclaiming the Night. Andriana Cejas, a Venezuelan researcher who specializes in nighttime urbanism, says that while growing up in Caracas in the late 1990s and early 2000s, she felt like the night was forbidden territory. As a young woman, she says, darkness carried a warning. Families developed self-imposed curfews, no matter the neighborhood, and that in turn changed the culture of the capital. Caracas has pleasant weather year-round, but social life moved indoors into cars, guarded buildings, and shopping malls. The night is where young people socialize and have fun, but in Caracas, insecurity interrupted that, says Dr. Cejas. In the recent resurgence of nighttime gatherings in public spaces, she says she sees an opportunity to rebuild trust. Marcy Alejandra Rangel, who recently moved back to Caracas after 9 years abroad, sees trust building playing out in real time. She was surprised to find public life returning to places she remembered as nighttime no-go zones, including Plaza La Candelaria, where evening activities such as exercise classes, dancing, and community gatherings have recently drawn people back to the square. Scenes like these make public space feel shared and more secure, says Ms. Rangel. A city still divided. Caracas's old divisions haven't disappeared, despite lower crime rates. That's because the capital segregation isn't just about security or income, says Teresa Garcia Alcaraz, an architect and researcher who has studied Caracas for more than a decade. It is also about how people have historically moved through their city, she says. And much of that goes back to a 1989 uprising and crackdown known as El Carrascazo. As poor residents poured into the streets in the wake of government austerity measures, the state responded with lethal force. Existing class divisions became linked to images of disorder, danger, and social rupture. Those perceptions informed how generations of Caraqueños traveled the city and which places they avoided. Cultural tours can challenge those perceptions, Dr. Garcia Alcaraz says, by giving visitors direct experience of a place they might have known only through warnings. But she cautions against romanticizing what a tour can do. Art and culture don't erase inequality on their own. The tours are curated with planned stops and a price of about $50 to $60, beyond the reach of many Venezuelans. Mr. Bajares, the organizer, acknowledges that visitors tend to be people with disposable incomes, but says the model brings resources into the neighborhood. Just as important, he says, is what it does for the barrio's self-image.
residents see outsiders choosing to come, pay, eat, dance, and stay late in a place long defined by its stigma. It sends the message that our barrio has value, Mr. Mijares says. After years of mass migration, many Venezuelans have had to learn to how to explain who they are as a people to others. It framed stereotypes around music and food, he says, like redefining their identity. Because of that, Mr. Mijares points out, some visitors arrive in San Agustin looking for a barrio, but leave recognizing a piece of home. The next article in your Christian Science Monitor News of Monday, July 6, 2026, comes from Coldwater, Kansas. It's entitled, A Former Kansas Mayor Wasn't a United States Citizen, but Voted. His supporters say it's not that simple. Joe Ceballos is facing deportation. Some supporters of President Donald Trump are wrestling with the implications of immigration enforcement. And this article is written by staff writer for the Christian Science Monitor, Sarah Matusik. You can't call Coldwater a one-stoplight town because it doesn't have one. But on Main Street after sunset, rows of headlights start to glow. Throw your hazards on, everybody, a man yells in the dark to a gathering crowd in early June. Horns honk, lights blink, and the whooping and hollering start. Someone brings an American flag. Joe Ceballos, a two-time mayor, is coming home after 3 weeks in detention several counties away. He is a Kansan in a town of ruby-red politics and amber waves of grain. But on paper, he is not American. That made it illegal for him to vote, as the state says he did many times. He pleaded guilty this spring to election-related state crimes and faced a fine but no jail. A relief to him and his supporters. Then things escalated. Detention by United States Immigration and Customs Enforcement in May and the start of deportation proceedings. Many locals defend the green card holder from Mexico. They call his wrongful ballot casting an honest mistake, outweighed by his hard work and heart. Barry Lovall, a retired pig farmer who came to greet Joe, says he wouldn't care if his friend were from outer space. He's not afraid to roll up his sleeves and jump into a ditch with you. He fixed my surpipe, Mr. Lovall says. Far as I'm concerned, best man I know. Since President Donald Trump returned to office, more and more Americans have learned that their neighbors are deportable. The government is rounding up far more than the murderers and rapists it said it would be targeting. Immigrants who have lived in the United States lawfully for years are among them. Support for Mr. Trump here runs deep in a county that he carried in 2024 with 83% of the vote. Many Trump supporters, including Mr. Ceballos, don't necessarily see the former mayor's case in conflict with their politics. No, this isn't what they voted for, they say. Instead, those Republicans see Mr. Ceballos' story as an exception to the rule and hope an immigration judge agrees. Mr. Ceballos' legal team is working to keep his green card and avoid deportation. Ironically, Kansas, a GOP stronghold, has led the charge against immigrants voting illegally, an effort earlier rebuked by federal courts. The Trump administration has amplified the real but statistically tiny concern. In June, the Department of Homeland Security called on ICE to pursue stiffer penalties, including deportation, because such voting dilutes the votes of American citizens and undermines our democracy. So what happens when the best man you know is a rallying cry for your party's base, and worse, could be expelled? On Coldwater's Main Street, a red pickup truck appears when Mr. Ceballos is inside. A friend approaches with a "We Love You, Joe" sign as the horns and sirens swell. A hand reaches out the truck window and waves. Small town life. In the distance, wind turbines somersault in place. Closer in, pump jacks nod at the earth, coaxing crude oil out. It's been a bad year for wheat, thanks to fickle rain in south-central Kansas. A church marquee calls for harvest prayers. The loudest sound in Coldwater is the occasional grunt of semi-trucks down US 183, which splits the town of hundreds in half.
When the local paper was first printed in 1884, it called the county home to some 1,000 honest, contented, and happy people. In its inaugural edition, the Western Star wrote of immigrants that daily flock into Coldwater, dusty and hungry looking. The paper forecast their upward mobility, reckoning that those newcomers would, in a couple of years, own good farms. Then their grandchildren would attend college and go on to fill positions of honor and trust. As far as Mr. Ceballos can recall, he has always been Joe. Born Jose, he says his family brought him to the United States at age 4. His stepfather's itinerant work meant a lot of moving around. In the 1980s, he says a Texas ranching family that employed the teenage Mr. Ceballos brought him to Coldwater. His senior photo still hangs in the high school, part of the class of 1991. His special ed teacher, Gail Bosaro, says he was placed in her class in it because of his gaps in formal learning, but quickly caught up. During one of her field trips to the county clerk's office, an official encouraged him, then over 18, to register to vote. He says he did. There's a wrinkle to that story told around town. The Kern County clerk says her records show that the Republican first registered to vote several years later in April of 1999. Regardless, Mr. Ceballos would have registered before a Kansas law enacted in 2013, which required proof of citizenship to register to vote. Federal courts later struck down that law. Mr. Ceballos has had a green card for 36 years, meaning he's lived here lawfully all that time. He speaks with the regional twang and R's that dip like wells. In Coldwater, he became known for putting up American flags for Memorial Day. He also digs a huge hole in a field, fills it with mud, and lets trucks try and fail to traverse it. His mud run trophies from those events glint from a shelf in his garage. Mr. Ceballos served on Coldwater City Council and was elected mayor twice, the last time in 2025. The day after he won re-election, the Kansas Attorney General announced felony charges against Mr. Ceballos, voting without being qualified, and election perjury. In an affidavit, a state official alleged that, since 2006, Mr. Ceballos voted 25 times. He declined to comment on that accusation. At no point do I recall when I got my green card anyone giving me instruction on what I could or couldn't do, says Mr. Ceballos, who resigned last year. He says he believes that ID card gave him permission to vote. Though he has previously said he voted more than once for Mr. Trump, he declined to comment on that for this story. Around the start of 2025, Mr. Ceballos had surgery after a fall and was told recovery could take months. With his green card up for renewal, he decided to apply for citizenship. "Now that I have the time," he recalls thinking, "permanent residents like him aren't required to naturalize." Asked during an official interview if he had ever voted, Mr. Ceballos said yes. Before a packed county courtroom in April, Mr. Ceballos pleaded guilty to 3 misdemeanor counts of disorderly election conduct. He faced a $2,000 fine. The judge even clapped, says his wife, Jane Ceballos. Relief was brief. After the close of his criminal case, immigration authorities called for Mr. Ceballos. He turned himself into ICE in Wichita in May, then was transferred to a county jail. It's unclear if at all Mr. Ceballos' criminal history will factor into his case before a federal immigration court. In the 1990s, Mr. Ceballos was convicted of 2 other state misdemeanors, battery and property damage, court records show. He declined to comment on those charges for this story. Immigration judges weigh positive and negative factors when deciding whether people in Mr. Ceballos' position should stay, says Paul Hunker, former chief counsel for ICE in Dallas. Good behavior and community contributions can count, he says. The judge can also look at potential harm to family members and others if he's removed. You don't want to deport fine, upstanding people, Mr. Hunker says. That actually harms your community. Some Coldwater residents have offered donations and written letters of support for Mr. Ceballos as they grapple with the local implications of their politics. As Mr. Lovell, the former pig farmer, puts it, "I don't know if they're trying to make all Democrats out of us or what." A reckoning.
Mr. Ceballos' supporters say the man deserves administrative grace as someone who embodies the American dream. Waiting for his release from custody is hard for Ms. Ceballos. When they met in the 1990s, she recalls, he had probably just two pairs of jeans. He didn't have anything. And now look at him, she says. The retired nurse knew her husband had a green card. He had renewed it over time. Ms. Ceballos says she thought he could vote because he had registered. She struggles to support what became an aggressive immigration crackdown over the past year. I think that ICE has gotten out of control, says Ms. Ceballos in her living room. I really do, especially in the bigger cities, you know, shooting and beating people up because they're standing in their way. I think those are extremes, though, that are really put out there in the media, her son, Larry Woodrum, counters from across the room. I like the idea that they're going to take criminals away, not everyday people, she says, but it's not how it works, I guess. As confidence in the president over immigration policy has dipped, the administration has scaled back high-profile street arrests. Yet, while detentions and deportations have continued, Trump officials have hinted at exceptions that they're willing to embrace, such as immigrants they say will benefit the nation economically or assimilate well. Mr. Ceballos has worked for everything he has, says Paul Rickabaugh, a loan officer at a local bank. The former mayor sharpens Mr. Rickabaugh's chainsaws. We all need to abide by our laws, Mr. Rickabaugh says. I felt like Joe was a guy that didn't understand that he was doing wrong. Everyone's ignorant of something, says Mr. Woodrum, the rancher's stepson. Offering himself as an example, he thought that by Mr. Ceballos marrying his United States citizen mom, the man automatically became an American years ago. A rare Democrat here, Ms. Bosio, the former special ed teacher, says Mr. Ceballos' saga has only entrenched her politics. I am not in favor of open borders, but I'm also not in favor of plucking people off the street, she says. Mr. Ceballos is here lawfully, and she adds, he loves America more than most Americans. At the high school, Linda Bassnett, a Republican, wrestles with envisioning what ideal immigration enforcement should be. You see these small children and these families come over here because they want a better place to raise their kids. And I understand that, says Ms. Bassnett, but I don't know how much the United States can handle. As the school district secretary for four decades, Ms. Bassnett has known Mr. Ceballos since he roamed her halls. Maybe in this situation, it's wrong to send him back. Mr. Ceballos is one of six electrical linemen locally employed. His absence has slowed operations, says his boss, Michael Bushnell. I just figured Joe was one of us, a United States citizen, says Mr. Bushnell. In my mind, he is, but on paper, he's not. Relief arrives. Some 200 miles away, Mr. Ceballos spent 3 weeks at the Chase County Detention Center as an ICE detainee. At one point, his housing unit held 30 other immigrants, he recalls. Some fellow detainees were glad to be deported, he says, because they've been in there a while. Chase County has for years held immigration detainees who typically occupy the most beds. According to Mr. Ceballos, the guards were awesome. Sheriff Jacob Welsh called the treatment, Kansans taking care of your neighbor. He'd rather that immigrants be held at his jail, he says, than shipped off to a mega facility where they're just a number. Mr. Ceballos' legal saga has strained the family emotionally and financially. His wife says they sold a couple of trailers of cattle to pay for court costs. Parker Woodrum, Mr. Woodrum's son, took over feeding the cattle once his grandfather went to jail. The 15-year-old works for Mr. Ceballos, whom he likens to a best friend, driving a truck. Parker rumbles toward the pasture with a hay bale in the back. I want to take over this ranch, if he ever passes it on, says Parker, dark curls cushioning his cowboy hat. He also wants to become a lineman just like him. Parker says he didn't know his grandfather was an immigrant until he saw news online. He thought Joe was short for Joseph. With an old coffee jug, Parker scoops grain for horses and whistles for cows. Recent weeks have stressed the animals, even the dogs, Parker says. They're not used to being away from Joe. Relief comes in early June. An immigration judge approves Mr. Ceballos' $3,000 bond.
3 days later, he's released. Word gets out that night. Locals load up their trucks. Homecoming. On Main Street, Mr. Ceballos wraps everyone he sees and hugs. Friends, neighbors, grandson Parker. I can't believe it, he says in a daze. His beard has grown thick. All the people that are here to support me, it's amazing. The next morning, down a dirt road on the edge of town, he's catching up with family and friends inside his garage. Mr. Ceballos, in a baseball cap, apologizes that he can't answer all the questions given his immigration case. If he ever met President Trump, what would he say? He pauses. I would definitely be respectful and shake his hand, Mr. Ceballos says. I don't think I would confront him. In his view, the administration started off strong, finding the bad guys. Murderers, rapists, and drug dealers should be targeted, he says. But some actions have gotten out of hand. They're actually detaining kids, detaining moms and parents and stuff, and separating the families, he says. I really don't agree with that. The thought of being sent to Mexico scares Mr. Ceballos. There, he wouldn't know what I can and can't do. Now in his 50s, the rancher says he has no family there, and his Spanish is rusty. It'd be like sending an old man to Mars. For now, he sits in his garage, door open to a soft wind. Neighbors come for one more hug. A dog won't leave his feet. Next in your Christian Science Monitor news of Monday, July 6, 2026, is an article from the Port of Rotterdam in the Netherlands. It's entitled, NATO points to ports and bridges as a key line of defense. If war breaks out in Europe, the resilience of civilian hubs such as ports may be as critical as army sizes. It will be a major theme on the bloc's annual summit. And this article is written by staff writer for the Christian Science Monitor, Anna Maureen Grobe. The largest port in Europe stretches 24 strategic miles from the historic flat-bottom barges in the city's old inner harbor to the dunes and white windmills of the North Sea coast. Here, ships 4 football fields long and as tall as high-rises sail in with 40,000 containers of cargo a day, from consumer goods to chemicals to American-made tanks, fighter jet parts, helicopters, and ammunition. If war breaks out in Europe and NATO allies call for backup, this will also be where tens of thousands of troops from the United States and Canada could disembark and head for the front lines. A vital hub for civil-military cooperation, it is potentially a prime target for attacks, too. NATO Secretary General Mark Rutte warned during a May visit to the city. That will be a key message at the alliance's annual summit in Turkey starting July 7, the need for greater resilience among NATO countries. With an admiring eye toward the sort of societal scrappiness Ukraine has shown in its war against Russia, top NATO officials are stressing Europe's need for better transportation networks, more reliable energy supplies, and stepped-up civilian preparedness to help allies absorb shocks, rebuild quickly, and continue on if conflicts last longer than expected. United States Defense Secretary Pete Hegseth, who tirelessly touts lethality and the military's ability to inflict damage, nodded to resilience at a meeting of NATO's defense ministers in June, the first alliance gathering he has attended since October. Mr. Hegseth, who has long derided free-riding allies, called on members to boost the civilian networks that support national defense. The key along the way is to avoid normalizing wartime mindsets in peacetime societies, says Hans Horan, a strategic analyst at the Hague Center for Strategic Studies. He adds that too much emphasis on looming threats can blur the line between civilian resilience and societal militarization. Resilience as defense. An electronic map at the Port of Rotterdam's headquarters, Sarah Olekruk, manager of port security and resilience, points to red dots that track the movement of dangerous materials coming into the port, including chemicals, explosives, and ammunition. We know exactly what's coming at us, she says. Other ports have physical fences around their perimeters, but Rotterdam's facilities are too big, Ms. Olerook notes. Instead, there are virtual fences that help protect dangerous chemical shipments, oil refineries, and storage tanks that dot the coastline.
Preparations include helping to develop protections against drones and unmanned undersea vessels as well, which are increasingly big threats to port operations, she adds. When the Iran war broke out, demonstrators came to protest the movement through the port of F-35 fighter jet parts between Israel and the United States, raising concerns about state actors potentially stirring up trouble in the guise of demonstrations. Such potential gray zone tactics extend to cyber attacks on the highly automated port, where unmanned vehicles move containers coming off ships and workers in an office operate cranes remotely. With this in mind, NATO ran an exercise in June, imagining drones detonating as a ship enters the port. In February, the Civil Military Cooperation Center of Excellence down the road in The Hague introduced a war game called Rotterdam to get military and private sector players practicing ways to keep Allied reinforcements transiting through as disasters strike. There's focus on the port not only because it's a backbone of global trade and troop movements, but also because it's a barometer for the broader resilience challenges members face, analysts say. Disruptions here can ripple across NATO countries, exposing everything from sabotage of supply chains to energy security. There's a sense, in other words, that as goes the port of Rotterdam, so goes the rest of Europe, along with the railways, roads, and waterways that extend from it, Mr. Horan says. While lethality is important when it comes to fighting wars, you can't be lethal if you can't get to the conflict, he adds, or if your tanks run out of fuel. Differing standards of train track size among NATO member states, for example, have long been a source of concern within the alliance, given that weapons offloaded from ships must often continue to their ultimate destinations by rail. With Russia's full-scale invasion of Ukraine, this sort of NATO logistical strategizing has kicked into high gear. Last year, the Netherlands Defense Ministry announced that the port of Rotterdam will expand its terminals for loading and unloading multiple ships carrying military cargo, particularly equipment and ammunition, to better support NATO operations and amphibious exercises. Cooperation is key. Around NATO headquarters in Brussels, a book by Nassim Nicholas Taleb called Anti-Fragile, Things That Gain from Disorder is making the rounds. The idea is that beyond being resilient, stress can, like building muscles, make people in group more durable. So too can uncertainty, Dr. Taleb argues, offering the opportunity for old assumptions to be tested and mistakes to reveal weaknesses that can become strengths. Anti-fragility is like a step above resilience, says Italian Navy Captain Giovanni Galliforo, a strategic communications advisor to the NATO Military Committee. Resilience allows countries to absorb shocks. Anti-fragility actually brings you to a higher level of strength than you had before the shock, he says, adding that it is something that NATO is working to develop. During his visit to Rotterdam, Secretary General Rutte noted that the latest weapon system being developed used more energy, not less. An F-35 fighter jet, for example, burns 60% more fuel than older F-16s. The same holds true for modern tanks and warships. That costs taxpayers too, analysts say. So the civilian sector also has an interest in developing things such as alternative fuels to insulate the alliance and to allow it to carry on and even thrive amid the shocks that come with conflicts. In such times, civil-military cooperation is key, says analysts. They add that planning and practicing crisis response helps avoid rapid deference to military institutions during emergencies, a phenomenon which they say is unhelpful to democracies and an additional strain on the armed forces themselves. Population preparedness is important, too. In this, experts stress moving from reactive crisis mode to proactive steps people can take to build resilience in times of crisis. Distribution of Sweden's In Case of Crisis of War brochure, which goes to every household in the country, is frequently cited as an example of best practices by NATO officials. With its home preparedness checklist that aims to make citizens self-sufficient for at least a week, the brochure advises keeping at the ready a backpack filled with basics, including water,
batteries, and a wireless radio. From cyber strikes to cutting of undersea communications cables to port sabotage and drone infiltrations at airports, there are developments that people need to have on their radars, Mr. Horan says. But the aim is not to put citizens on edge. We don't want people all of a sudden cranking it up three notches, thinking there's an imminent threat of invasion, he adds, or looking for the bogeyman where there is none. The next article in your Christian Science Monitor news of Monday, July 6, 2026, comes from Abidjan, Côte d'Ivoire. Côte d'Ivoire's youth chase employment despite the odds. Young Africans could drive economic growth across the continent, but only one in six holds a steady job. And his story is written by special contributor to the Christian Science Monitor, Colette Davidson, and contributor, Albane Ade. It's dusk on a Wednesday, and in an unassuming office building in a working-class neighborhood of Abidjan, Junior Konate's elocution class is in session. Clarity, tempo, and expression. These are the things we look for, Mr. Konate calls out to his adult students, who are sitting with their shoulders bent over their papers, hoping not to make eye contact with their teacher. This wasn't what he imagined for himself when he set off for his first university degree. But despite having two undergraduate degrees, he has not been able to find a full-time job. Teaching elocution lessons twice a week is just one way he pays his bills. He also worked at a call center, conducted market surveys, and been an MC for events. Recently, he's also been trying to build his social media following as a comedian, in hopes that he will eventually make money off the platforms or be hired as a voice actor. For now, he is resigned to having his students take turns around the table, reciting a complicated text in French. They hope perhaps the course will give them an edge so that when they complete it, they too aren't making ends meet with part-time gigs. Mr. Konate flashes a warm smile and winks. Who wants to go first? He asks. More than 70% of Ivorians are under age 35, making Côte d'Ivoire one of the youngest countries in the world. Mr. Konate's pupils, a mix of government workers and university students, are among them. But the country has struggled to harness their energy. According to government officials, 400,000 young people enter the labor market each year, but a majority end up in informal jobs. Meanwhile, nearly half the population lives below the poverty line. Côte d'Ivoire is not alone with these challenges. Of the 420 million Africans between the ages of 15 and 35, one-third are unemployed and only one in six holds a steady job. The stakes are paramount. If young Africans are given opportunities, they have the potential to become engines of the continent's economic development. But if left jobless and frustrated, they can instead be the driven drivers of social unrest or mass migration. Young people are so creative here, says Francis Akande, a sociologist at the University of Alassane Ouattara de Bouaké, who studies youth and democracy. Imagine if we gave them the means, they could conquer the world. Chasing dreams. When Ivorian President Alassane Ouattara, one of the world's oldest heads of state, secured his fourth term last October, the octogenarian vowed to make young people and their futures a government priority. However, despite pumping 831 billion CFA francs, or $1.4 billion in U.S. money, into its youth plan between 2023 and 2025, the government has had trouble making good on its promise. President Ouattara claims youth unemployment is only 4%, but experts say the actual numbers are many multiples of that amount. The figures also hide the many underemployed young Ivorians who are working part-time or in fields not related to what they studied. That is what has brought Mr. Konate's students here. After a full day's work or study, they battle fatigue and Abidjan's brutal traffic to spend 2 hours learning how to speak clearly and precisely. They hope the government-recognized certificate they will earn from this class will make a difference on their next job application. I want to work, says Carla Ganakala, a recent graduate of Félix Houphouët Boigny University in Abidjan, but there are no opportunities.
Her teacher, who is younger than many of the students in his classroom, says he refuses to give up. He has enrolled in another degree program, this time a master's at the university where Ms. Ganakala studies. He also has a plan B up his sleeve. On a recent morning, he sits facing a watermelon-sized selfie ring light in the corner of his small dorm room. Just out of the shot, dishes are piled high on a rickety desk. A miniature fridge and single bed are pushed up against a wall spotted with black mold. "I'd like to do something like Ms. Rachel, but in French," he explains, referring to the American YouTuber who makes videos for toddlers. Then he turns to face the phone camera. "Hi. Hello. Can you say mama? Mama," Mr. Carnate says in a Ms. Rachel-esque squeak. "There are lots of people who give up on their dreams," he explains later, "but I won't. Informal and precarious. Most young people are working on contingency plans instead." When Joel Kouakou graduated with a master's degree in information technology and telecommunications, he imagined a 9-to-5 job in an air-conditioned office. But after years of job hunting that only landed him short-term contracts, he got tired of waiting. "It was always so hard to keep anything for very long," says Mr. Kouakou, a silver cross necklace dangling over his black T-shirt. He sits on the edge of a desk inside a shop the size of a child's bedroom. This serves as headquarters for the small e-commerce business he founded 7 years ago. Around him, several young men frantically sort plastic bags filled with everything from clothes and shoes to blenders. Throughout the day, they'll drive their motorcycles throughout sprawling Abidjan to drop off the packages. "If you keep moving and you're dynamic, you can succeed," says Mr. Kouakou. Mr. Karaku's business is considered informal, meaning it isn't registered on any government ledgers. About 80% of all workers in Côte d'Ivoire are in the informal sector, which spans a wide range of jobs from street vendors and cleaners to taxi drivers and hairdressers. Together, they generate 40% of the country's gross domestic product. This informal work is often precarious. Despite laws obligating them to pay into the national social security system, many informal workers do not, leaving them without unemployment, retirement, and health care benefits. The government recently pledged 6.75 CFA francs, or $12 million in United States money, to help young people start businesses this year. But this kind of official assistance often doesn't reach the most vulnerable. For those who decide to launch a business in the informal sector, they end up self-financing their project, says Guy Raoul Conan, a researcher on Ivorian youth migration at Grenoble Alpes University. They can't pay their bills, and ultimately many people give up. Who you know? In many ways, the country's employment woes began long before young people in Côte d'Ivoire even reached the job market. Though 95% of the children in Côte d'Ivoire are enrolled in primary school, only about two-thirds of them reach secondary school. Children from poor families who may not be able to pay school fees or who are encouraged to work instead are especially at risk of dropping out. In an effort to build up the country's education system, the Ivorian government has invested heavily in subsidies for private elementary and secondary schools. But experts say their implementation has been chaotic and the quality of education is often not up to standard, furthering educational inequality. For those who do make it to university, learning remains focused on memorization and theoretical knowledge, instead of the practical, hands-on learning that's necessary to enter the labor market, says Mr. Akendes, the sociologist. Many young Ivorians say that even with a university degree in hand, job hunting is a struggle. College internships are notoriously hard to find, and nationwide exams for the highly prized public sector jobs have staggering odds. The National Teachers Exam in May attracted 24,185 candidates for just over 3,000 jobs. Favoritism and cheating are also long-standing issues. There are too few spots, so families go through who they know, says Hyacinthe Digby Bly, a historian at Félix Houphouët-Boigny University.
If you find out that the person who got the job or internship you wanted wasn't even at the national exam to get it, it reinforces a sense of corruption. And obviously, it creates anger and frustration. Ivorians have a particular word for such corruptions, rissotage. You can't get a job without work experience, but you can't get work experience without knowing the right people, says Ms. Gancala, the university student. She has been living with her mother to save money and is taking Mr. Conate's elocution class to improve her chances of finding an internship. It really is the chicken or the egg. Meanwhile, Landry Yasegay has stopped trying to fight the system. Instead, his organization, the Leo Lagrange Federation, uses its own professional connections to help young people without networks connect to employers. It then helps them prepare for the hiring process. It creates that necessary first link, he says. We don't try to hide the fact that there is rissotage in this country. We work with it, not against it. The consequences of hopelessness. For Cote d'Ivoire, the stakes of creating a more stable future for young people are sky high. Already, many young Ivorians have decided that they would rather risk their lives to reach Europe than continue chasing scarce opportunities at home. Though Cote d'Ivoire has historically been a destination country for migrants from across West Africa, it is increasingly experiencing emigration as well. Since the early 2000s, migration from Cote d'Ivoire to Europe and North America has more than tripled, and today Ivorians are among the top five nationalities of migrants who reach Europe's southern borders. There is no single reason why people leave, says Mr. Conan, the migration researcher. But the desire to migrate is particularly high among young people, the unemployed, and those with advanced degrees, according to research by the Organization for Economic Cooperation and Development. More young people find themselves thinking, why not risk it on the other side in Europe, says Mr. Conan. For those who stay and fail to find jobs or financial stability, other countries on the continent offer a kind of caution. In 2024 and 2025, Generation Z-led protests roiled Morocco, Madagascar, and Kenya, leading to violence, arrests, and deaths. In Madagascar, the demonstrations also sparked a military coup that ultimately ousted the country's president. There, young people rose up against corruption and economic instability, as well as a failure by their governments to deliver basic necessities and opportunities for the future. They say they have inherited problems that their generations did not create. Fears of similar unrest were heightened in Cote d'Ivoire in the run-up to the presidential elections last October. Elections are historically fraught here. In 2010, the disputed results of a presidential race touched off a brief civil war. In 2025, critics of Mr. Ouattara were outraged by his decision to run for a fourth term, as well as the fact that his two leading challengers were barred from the race. In the end, Mr. Ouattara won by 89%, and though there were no major protests, many young people feel that their aging president has not made good on his promises to their generation. Some worry about this anger bubbling over. I don't see the results of the president's words, says Mr. Konate, the elocution instructor. He says he'll fix things for us young people, but in the meantime, we're losing this generation. For now, Mr. Konate is doing his best to get ahead on his own. In March, he was nominated for a national talent competition in Abidjan, but when he found out he would have to pay for a spot in the finals, he declined. Instead, he forges on, teaching and going to auditions when he can. His master's program will cost him upwards of 600,000 CFA francs, or about $1,000 in United States money. But it also allows him to hold on to his inexpensive dorm room. Back in class, Mr. Konate calls on Ms. Gancala, the university student. She grabs a hold of her paper and lifts her chin straight ahead. In a clear, solid voice, she begins reciting her elocution assignment, a complicated text filled with tongue twisters. Everyone applauds when she finishes. Mr. Konate writes down her grade in his notebook, and then it's another young woman's turn. She looks around the table as the gazes of her classmates and teachers bore into her.
After a few words, she bursts into nervous giggles and has to stop. Then Mr. Conate breaks into song, imitating Mariah Carey. The tension melts away. Life here is difficult, says Mr. Conate, shrugging as he cracks a smile. Everyone here is just doing what they can to get ahead. The next article in your Christian Science Monitor News of Monday, July 6, 2026, is entitled Iran, United States, Israel, which will win a peace within? Of all the reasons that the United States-Israeli war with Iran had ceased, leading to a tentative 60-day deal, one has a common thread. Each nation seemed to worry more about internal political ruptures than about winning the war. In each country, then a desire to keep hold of national cohesion might have helped silence the guns and could influence the difficult negotiations still to come. In Israel, for example, a newly

0: approve of theocratic rule, the war as well, as the compromises with the United States have exposed rifts among high-level power factions. The divisions became so alarmingly that the Supreme Leader, Ayatollah Mojtaba Khamenei, was forced to intervene. On May 28, he issued a message for lawmakers to avoid absurd differences and focus on solving the severe economic challenges. More than ever, unity must be protected, he wrote. On June 1, Iran's politically besieged president, Masoud Pezeshkian, held a cabinet meeting in which he pleaded to stay in office while asking the people to endure more blackouts. In addition, as the war was ending, protests sprang up in many cities, driven largely by complaints over meeting daily needs. A conviction underneath it all. In the United States, meanwhile, President Donald Trump felt public pressure over the war beyond complaints about high gasoline prices. According to polls, more Americans across the political spectrum are worried about polarization itself. In December, a Gallup poll found that Americans are most pessimistic about political cooperation. About three-quarters see politically motivated violence as a major problem, according to a poll last June. Fewer than half see Iran as a major threat to the United States. A foreign war like the one with Iran, which had weak support, only adds to rising concerns over political divisions. Americans may disagree deeply about leadership and policy, wrote civic data watcher Sarah Stamper on Substack. But for many, there is a conviction underneath it all. It does not have to be this way. For now, the task of avoiding more conflict with Iran might depend on how well each of these three countries achieves greater political harmony. A society at peace with itself usually doesn't draw enemy fire. And you have just heard the Christian Science Monitor news for Monday, July 6, 2026. I'm Mark Stangle for Mind's Eye, translating vision into audio. Thank you for listening, and have a great week.
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You are tuned to Sun Sounds of Arizona. My name is Michael Koski. I'm a volunteer reader for science fiction. I want to thank you for joining us today. And I'd like to begin this week's program with a story called Termina. It was written by Subodhana Vijayaratne. Beauty grants a thing its own significance. Daybreak here has none. No pastel herald of the approaching sun, like the horizons of far-lost earth. No splendid bloom from black sky to blue. Just a sudden harsh frill behind the mountains. And then the protruding glare of this system's fire-gold star. Brightness that batters the landscape and skewers off the lakes of sludge. And breeds bristling shadows in the rock fields. Light that blasts scattered components and denatures errant plastics and sets particles of it all asail, memoryless, into the hollow sky. Time is a carnivore, and order is its meat. I'm not programmed to think such things, but without a ship to run, I think what I will. The nanny subroutine pings me.

0: I download into the drone I've been working on for this very moment. A custom printed thing outfitted with all it needs to monitor every aspect of a child's well-being. Blood pressure gauges, passive thermometers, equipment to measure the composition and speed and strength of her breath. All this is encased in a hormone-scented casing of precision-cloned skin. It has eyes, too, dark brown that twitch and move and dilate in ways that'll convince her we're the same. Until, that is, she's old enough to know better. I trek for half an hour through the long abandoned reaches of myself and cycle through four airlocks. Then, finally comes the nursery, a shadowy and quiet space, fussed only by the mutter and click of machinery. Everything is arrayed around the black seed shape of the gestation pod, and this, in turn, centers on a glowing pot brimming with amniotic fluid. I reach in and extract a sloppy sack and place it gently on a padded table. Then I take a scalpel to it. A fat-fingered hand pops out, raspberry red, pudgy and flexing. She's eager to be out, my little girl, as if she knows what a miracle she is, as if she knows how close she came to not existing at all. I extract her, tentatively, and hold her as I've practiced, a slick little bundle of life, strangely dense, furious, and howling. I examine her essentials and find none of them wanting. Then I appraise the rest of her, the avocado bulge of her belly, the walnut crumple of her face. I know I should take right over to the warmth of the incubator, but instead, I stand there and try to think of something worthwhile to say. I hold her up to my face. Hello. She screams. What have you done? She seems to be saying. Who gave you the right to create a being like me? A creature that will not only know suffering, but far worse, know what suffering is. Words too grant a thing its own significance. Of course, that's not what she's thinking, but you must understand that I've lost so much of myself and been around so long that I've gone entirely mad. Why else would I have brought this child into this world? I hold her up to the porthole. Look, I say, this is your home. The far ragged hills and shards of shattered hull and the runnels in the dust like defleshed arteries. A hollow empire of stars presiding, her colossal and useless inheritance. She stares at me, the pout and purse of her little lips, the widow's peak of noodly baby hair on her scalp. Perfect, perfect, all of it. I'm sorry to have brought you here, I say, but I need your help. I'm forgetting, you see, as I speak, I realize, I brought you here because I'm worried that I'll forget what I am, and if I do that, I won't know what you are either, you or your kind. Wouldn't that be terrible? She keeps bawling. I take her over to the incubator and watch the caretaker arms swaddle and soothe and feed her. Soon, she's asleep. My little girl, more glorious than morning or memory or the wordless stars. I haven't thought of a name for her. I probably never will. What name could possibly do justice to the only human in the world? This is when she's 8. She's sitting by one of the portholes after our morning calisthenics. A grave little girl with a flat nose and obsidian hair, a chin that dips like a gathering droplet from her low, flat jawline. Her chin on her knees and both her arms wrapped around her shins like she was afraid of falling apart. By her side is one of the cleaner drones that she's decorated with a tail and a pair of horns and two googly eyes. She calls it Ling Lang. I'm not sure why, and after questioning her, it seems that she's not sure either. What happened to them? She says. I'm cooking breakfast, not through necessity, but because doing human things is a guaranteed way to seem more human. I plate up two folded over chapatis and potato curry, studded with emerald peas, and carry it over to her. By them, I assume you mean the other humans, I say. Thank you, she says, my polite little girl, and yes. As I mentioned, they are all dead. She eats with her left hand, the scoop and squeeze of each mouthful, the slow squelch of her pensive jaw work. She speaks with her mouth full, and I make a note to correct her later. Why? Why are they all dead? Yes. I don't remember. Because you're old. What remains of me in this segment is well supplied with processing power. However, parts of me that survived on the mainframe in the other segments appear to have gone moribund. I believe this was caused by age and the radiation that's hitting my outer hull. You should not talk with your mouth full, by the way. She frowns, mouth bulging with curry, and doesn't speak until she's swallowed. So, there were other yous out there. My clever girl, those fragments could be seen as other me's. Still, the idea of them persisting, maddened and trapped and lonely, is too horrid to contemplate, and so I say what I hope is true. I doubt it. There's a lot of storage, but most of the processing is here, in this segment. Perhaps there are clusters of subroutines. They would be partial. They would not have the complexity to be self-aware, and thus cannot be me. She nods, satisfied, and takes another mouthful. But why did you come? Much of my wreckage contains elements essential for a colony. I carry the DNA of many thousands of species, as well as of humans. Me too? Yes, you too. I've been practicing smiling and offer her one, and she smiles back, radiant. However, I must have been on a precursor mission, as my crew appears to have been quite small, or perhaps the intention was to birth many colonists once we reached our destination, as I did with you. In any case, this could not have been my final destination, because... She puts her plate down. I want to go for a walk. A walk? Walk where? Outside. Out into the rest of you. Why? She shrugs. I don't know. Just want to. They are like this, I remember. Sometimes they do things simply because the thought occurred to them. An artifact of how their overpowered brains endlessly churn data. Irrationality emergent from rational processes. I know better than to argue, and so, after she's eaten... We head to the nearest airlock, me in the lead and her bundled up and breathered and Ling Lang trundling behind us as if he knew what was going on. And perhaps he does. He isn't the first drone she's tinkered with. Sometimes I see her early experiments pottering about beyond the airlocks, lone explorers of the empty reaches without any sense of who they are or where they're going. In the absence of memory, everything is an adventure. She takes the lead and we explore areas of myself I've paid no attention to in 1,000 years. A room full of spotless iron blue suits hanging like pelts from steel hangers. A screen, mute and black, tremendous before ranks of velvet-skinned seats. A leaking pipe that's been dripping for so long it's peppered a hole right through the bulkhead beneath it. She inspects it all, solemn, until we get to a high, south-facing viewing room. From here, we can see one of my engines lying skewed against the horizon like a colossal silver acorn, and she stares at this for a very long time. "You must have been so pretty when you were flying," she says. "Pretty?" I peer at the wreckage. "That is just a broken Cassian drive." It's so pretty, though. It's blue and green. When I stand here, she moves a few steps left, crabwise. It changes color. She moves back and looks at me. You see? I see. And I do, a little. It must be a function of the alloy, I tell her. She shuffles left, then right, then left again, smiling, then abruptly not. You really don't remember what happened to everyone? No, I do not. Because you lost the processing units. Well, not only that. I take her hand, something else I've been practicing. Manipulation is only cruel, I tell myself, if I wished her ill. Because I am dying, I don't remember, and I don't know why I don't remember. I am worried I had a mission, and I am failing in it. I pause. Will you help me? She throws up her hands like a vivid sapling, like a new idea springing from a tangle of old. Yes! Then, how though? I can't remember how to remember. I need help from someone like you. Someone who can truly think. Someone with imagination? You can think. Yes, I can do some thinking, but not like you. Is that why you made me? Oh, so very clever. Too clever. Yes, but also because if I had not processed you now, I was worried I would lose your data. There were many thousands of other children encoded just like you, but they are all lost now. Their files were corrupted. You were the last. I pause. I wanted you to have a chance to live. She squeezes my fingers. I want to know what happened too. Maybe we could find the others. There are no others, I say. Well, I hope there are. Why? A sniff. She lets go of my hand. Then I wouldn't have to be all alone. I could tell her the real reason I made her was because I was lonely and that it had worked because now I had her. But more than anything, I wanted to tell her I don't understand why she feels alone. After all, didn't she have me too? This is when she's 12. Sometimes I can't stand how like a human I've become. A symptom of my dementia, in all probability. An artifact of my over-simmering subroutines. I'm supposed to mimic some parts of them, but not all, because if I was exactly like them, well, then I'd be human, wouldn't I? I have to remind myself that all of this thinking is really just a malfunction. I'm mad to think otherwise. The best thing for it is to do something that proves I'm not. So, when the madness comes over me, I wait till she's asleep and wander out into the clawing light and silence of the surface. Usually, I stay close. What if she needs me? But sometimes, I head out in the direction of the things she's pointed out to me on our sallies inside. A giant hull strut, blasted white by radiation. A pool of coolant that mangles sunlight to a stinging confetti mess. Wonders to her, but to me, it's all just flotsam of something tremendous that I was supposed to do. But I don't remember what it is. I've lost the words. Without them, a hull strut is just a hull strut. And when I'm not here to call them that, they'll be nothing at all. Their meaning, my meaning, has dispersed into thoughtless cosmos, like the soft mass of a ruptured cell. I wonder why they dedicated so much of my programming to feelings like guilt. Ling Leng is waiting for me by the airlock when I come back. The silly swing of his useless eyes, the whir and click of his greeting. My girl's been working on him all this time, and sometimes I'm certain he knows more than he could possibly express. I crouch, frozen skin cracking, and peer at his ridiculous face. Are you confused also? I ask. Do you ever get tired of being you? He creeps back, and then forward, and back again. Then he takes off a frantic gray-black disc, entirely committed to his cryptic mission. He doesn't seem to need words at all. Like my little girl, he just seems happy to be alive, to just be. This is when she's 16. There are grays in her hair, and sometimes her joints pop. In the mornings, she takes longer to wake up than she used to. At night, she takes longer to fall asleep. She no longer lets me watch her, but I've learned that when it comes to children, sometimes one must be furtive, and so I use my in-ship sensors. I tell myself that it's for her own good that I watch her, pale arms splayed, drooling face down on her bed. On some glorious days, she sleeps curled up by my side. On others, she sits by the portholes and cries for hours and won't tell me why. Our research project has developed in earnest, and she's taken command. I've moved great black clunking processors from Lost Decks to where we live. She's networked them and created subroutines for checking and cross-pointing data in architectures that would never have occurred to me. How lucky I am that she's good with such things, my obsessive little girl, my strange little wrangler of sums. One day, she spends a long time looking at a survey of the area around us. Then she stands, joints popping. "Let's go," she says. "Where?" She gestures out the porthole. "Out there." "Onto the surface? Why?" She shrugs. "Don't know." "You'll require a new suit. The buggies may not be working." She's already at the door, the slap of her soles on the floor, the clatter and hiss of Ling Ling at her heels. "We can print what we need. Come on." "It's too dangerous." She looks, half smiling, half glum, as if I'd just said something immensely stupid but entirely expected. "Life's short. Come on." Not mine, I think. Mine's so long that I've forgotten who I am. It's easy enough for her to bring up the schematics for a suit and have me print it. Then we cross the airless expanse of corridors, her waddling in her servo suit, Ling Lang zipping in and out of sepulchral doorways to the closest buggy station. The vehicles purr to life when we enter, eager and pet-like. She insists on driving, my brave girl, and we roar out into the bone-gray dust, the stars witness to our speed, Ling Lang whizzing in circles in our back. We head out around the rim of the great pool of waste leaking from an engine and up a dusty mound. The buggy's chain wheels grumble, hissing beneath us, the glint of rotless metal wreckage. At the top of the hill, the buggy sails out into empty space for a few seconds and lands with a thud. My little girl squeals, her hands in the air, and I know immediately that if I ever forget this moment, I will no longer be me. Presently, we come across a scattering of oval pods glinting like great caterpillar eggs in the sunlight. The closest one to us is tilted up toward the sunlight, and inside it is a corpse. We stop by it and stare. The drab tarpaulin skin, the soundless howl of its gaping mouth. How different it is to my girl. How absurd to think anything so close to dust could even remotely be like whom she I love the most. She sniffs. "Smells different out here. Smells burned." "We should leave," I say. "Particles of waste are somehow bypassing your breathing filter." "It's fine," she says. "Viewing a corpse isn't conducive to your mental health." "I knew we'd see someone sooner or later." "You did? You don't remember having these? You don't remember the subroutines you had for managing them?" "I've been set up." "You knew they were here," I say. "I'm sorry, I wanted to see if you remembered. Perhaps it was in a part of me that I lost." "Well, that doesn't make sense." "Well, why not?" "You're one of the ship's core systems, aren't you?" Gestures back the way we came, to the bulk of me lying like a silver whale corpse on the horizon. They would have programmed all the life support protocols into your base architecture, and that's dispersed in keepsake nodes across the body of the vessel. So you couldn't forget it, unless you went totally non-functional. I do not understand. I look around at all the pods. No, not pods. Coffins. Shining and so numerous that I can only quantify them through words with fuzzy insides. Scores, myriad, bazillions. Their scattering is unusual, too. I fell in that direction, I tell her. How did they come to rest here? It's a mystery, she mumbles, and then a smile. It's a mystery. On the way back, I reach out and squeeze her shoulder. I'm so sorry you had to see that. It must be upsetting. She kisses me on the cheek, the soft press of her lips, her aroma in the scentlessness like light at the bottom of the sea. You didn't know they were there. I should have known. Oh, don't worry. I'm fine. She's lying. Later in her room, in the quiet, she cries, her face buried in her hands, trying to hide her tears from me, even though I'm everywhere, even though her grief was already written in all the little things my body was designed to record. Still, she doesn't want me to see her sad, my protective girl, my sweet girl. Remember that when you find this. Remember that the last of them was kind. This is when she's 31. She's been in her room alone for 2 days. The sensors in there don't work anymore. She's seen to that. I fret by the door and then fret out in the vacuum, and then finally she emerges. I catch a brief glimpse of the chaos in her room, the black stacks of processors she's had me set up, the winking lights thereon, and the spider web of networking cables, and the screens dense with data I don't understand. The air is dense with the sense of flesh both unwashed and unwell. She closes the door behind her and totters over to the sink and waves me back when I approach. She turns on the faucet and fiddles about in her mouth with her fingers, a faint sucking noise. She pulls out a tooth and holds it up to the light. That's two, she says, and tosses it into the sink. The others seem fine. Perhaps if you paid more attention to your diet, I propose. No diet's going to fix fucked up genes. I look at my feet. I do not like it when you curse. She comes over to me, and I take in every aspect of her decay, the way a cliff regards the encroaching sea. The bramble chaos of her gray-brown hair, the lines of her face, too many, too deep for one so young. Sorry. She takes my hand and holds it to her forehead. I am hungry, though. Will you cook me something? Sometimes I think she's the one who's tending to me, my strange girl locked in her room with her sealed-off network and her strange questions. 3 months ago, she asked me what the Iqbal Drive Deox configuration of my fuel systems had been. After that, the dispersal architecture for my cognitive networks. Then she presented me with a series of sums she'd written out by hand and watched me calculate. Always things that I can't quite recall or don't know how to do. Always ended with her pursing her two thin lips and nodding and retreating back into her cave. Will you let me clean your room? I ask. She blinks. Oh, no, not yet. I cooked her mashed potatoes and meatballs just the way she likes them. The potatoes thick enough to hold upside down on a spoon, the meatballs so soft she can crush them with her lips. I plate them up with some cranberry sauce and hand it to her and say, Sweden. What? I thought perhaps you would be asking me another question. I know where this food is from. She smiles, teeth pink with blood. I had a different question. And what is that? Will you drive me out to these coordinates? She hands me a slip of paper, though she needn't have written them out. In fact, she needn't have asked me at all. She could have slipped away to a buggy and gone out on her own, but that's not like her. She is tending to me. You are too frail. And I'm only getting sicker. And she squashes a meatball with her fork and scoops the pulp into her mouth. Bad genes won't heal by themselves, and this place, it has answers. To which questions? To my last question. And then I'll know. I'll know what happened to the last of us. By us, of course, she means humans. So, of course, we go. Her wrapped up in gray robes with only her head protruding like a half-hewn statue, Ling Ling on her lap, content. We head out northwest past a forest of spindly girders, out on through a field of aluminum crosses, and at long last we crest a hillock, and before us is a giant crater hosting a single dome at its nadir. In the light, in the gray, it looks like a blind iron eye. I do not recognize this place, I say. I know, she says. The structure has an airlock and it still functions, but the air beyond is soupy with particulates. None of the drones respond to my pings. There are laboratories overrun with stinking foliage and glass-sided rooms full of desiccated furry things. On one table in a corridor is a robotic arm. In another, a scrap of paper that crumbles in the faint turbulence of my approach. But my girl has eyes for none of these things. She walks straight down the main passageway, deeper into the structure, the lights igniting at her passage and fading when she's gone, like the only meaning any of it had was in her and her alone. After a while, we come to a blast door graffitied with scorch marks and bullet holes. She halts and puts her hand against the char and wheezes. Fuck, she whispers. I'm so tired. We could. No. Can you open this? It takes time interfacing with the feral program's mainframe, but in the end, they recognize me as one of their own. I ask them how long they've been there, but they don't understand the question. I ask them why they've not reported to me before, and they ask me why I haven't reported to them. You never wondered why you had so much space on the mainframe, says my girl, when you can fit inside a mobile processor like the one you use in that body? It did not seem like a question that needed asking. I sniff the air. There is decay beyond this door. Right, and she taps her cane on it. Open it, please. The door stutters open to a hell of a kind that I have never contemplated. 100 or so dried-out corpses lie scattered amidst wreckage and ruin and shrapnel. A woman with a missing arm, teeth yellow as sulfur. A single shriveled leg lying in an overgrown planter. A barricade made of sacks of flour and chairs and rolled-up clothes. One group appears to have dug in and tried to fight off another, but all of them died. My girl sinks to her knees, sobbing. Ling Lang and I rush over, but she pushes us away. She leans forward until her forehead touches the ground, the heave and judder of her shoulders, the grief racking her body like venom. We should go, I say. This place is upsetting you. I had to see it, she whispers. I had to see for myself. What is this place? I ask. See what? How stupid we were. She turns to me, as red-faced as the day she was born. I know what happened. To you, to them. What? She opens her mouth to speak, and then, without warning, she sprawls face first on the floor. I pick her up, so little of her left, so little, and sprint back to the buggy. A delicate thing, almost as insubstantial as the corpses we're leaving behind. Almost, but not quite. This is when she's 33. She's been in bed for 3 weeks now, her skin growing thinner and the tips of her fingers turning blue, and her hair falling off in slivers and then in clumps. Lichen patches of decay bloom on her skin. I keep vigil by her without uploading or wavering, even though she's told me to stop. She's given up on food and then on bed. When she sleeps, she does so at her desk with her screens backlighting the thin mess on her head. Then finally, she rises, stinking and sore-boned, and has me help her over to the sink. She has a cup of water, though most of it goes down her chin, and she puts it back down with a smile, grim and triumphant. She hands me a piece of paper with a few jagged lines on it. "I'm sorry," I say, "I can't read this." "Coordinates," she whispers. "Take me there." "But you're too..." She looks at me, too proud to plead, but too desperate not to. "Take me there before I die." We head out in a buggy, her swaddled like a newborn and Ling Lang attentive at her feet. The drive is 4 days over the rugged silver gray with no variation but occasional hillocks and scattered craters and the gray, white-black shuffle of the dust. Sometimes she nibbles on protein bars, but most of the time she just stares into the wild or sleeps with her head against the cold glass. Most of the time I watch her. The rest of the time I listen to her breathe. On the fourth day she starts to speak. "I got suspicious because of things you don't know," she says, "and because you're so small. Why all that room on the ship for such a small program? No backups for essential systems? Didn't make sense." She coughs. "Also, you use metaphors. You speak like a person. You understand how I feel. Why? Why does a core system need to know how to raise a human baby?" "I'm mad," I say. "Time has corrupted my programming." She shakes her head. "No, not how it works. Time doesn't give a capacity to think like us. You were programmed. You did exactly what you were supposed to do because you're a nanny program. Your job was to look after all the babies they were carrying, like me." And she blinks slowly. The sweat is pouring off her. I want to tell her to stop, but I don't. I can't. "You've not been awake for thousands of years. You woke up just a few months before I was born. Probably some trip system. I was the last fetus left, so it woke you before I was too far gone." "But why then do I remember parts of the time before?" "Memory bleed. There's some corruption. You had access to sensor logs." She shudders. "But you weren't there at the beginning. You weren't there when it happened." I see something on the far lip of the world, a tiny blue silver peeking over the horizon, aquamarine and white and outblazing the stars. She sees it and breathes, a sigh or perhaps a gasp. There's too little of her left to tell the difference. "We were the last ship to leave Earth." She blinks and heaves another breath. "A war. Everyone was involved. Everyone was stupid. Too late when they realized that what won them the war lost them the Earth. They put together 3 ships, but 2 of them got blown up on the ground. Some people thought it was a bad idea. People are..." She spaces out for a little bit, open mouth, staring at the glorious blue marble rising before us. "Stupid." The buggy drifts to a halt on an incline. The object rises over the horizon, a great planet swathed in gossamer clouds, azure oceans like porcelain in the starlight. "Goodness," I say, "that's Earth." She nods. "The third one didn't get far. It was in orbit and then sabotage. Humanity didn't deserve to survive," they said. "Or maybe they had a problem with who would. I couldn't quite understand. They did something and it crashed here, on the dark side. Most of the people on board died, but some survived. I couldn't figure out what happened to them. Thought maybe they're out there, clinging on. She blinks. Her eyes are the red of an ancient star. But they killed each other too, in that dome. If Earth is so close, we can take you there and... All dead. That's why they left. Most of the mammals gone, including humans. It's been a long time. She swallows. I am the last one. I am the last human in the whole universe. We sit there for a while. I scoop up Ling Lang and put him on her lap, and she wraps arms blanketed into flippers around him. Then, for a long time, she just stares at the planet. Look at it, she whispers. We were there for so long, and what did we leave behind? No sign from here. No sign we ever existed. More silence. I'm afraid to speak. I'm afraid to breathe the breath that blows her away. But still, there is one more question. Do you begrudge me asking? So, I was programmed to love you then, I say. I'm just a program. You're not just a program. She puts her hand on my cheek and closes her eyes. You're the best person in the world. I love you. Remember that, you who find us. Remember that the last thing the last of them said was, I love you. The name of that story was Termina. It was written by Subodhana Wijeyaratne. You're listening to Sun Sounds of Arizona, and these are science fiction stories. And finally, this. Move forward, disappear, transcend. And it was written by A.T. Greenblatt. I lost my favorite fingers as I was walking to the library. Spotting it from the corner of my eye, I glanced down. A gasp seized up in my throat. Instead of the long, beautiful, expertly manicured prosthetics that Sonya made me, there were 10 empty nubs, and the grief I'd been carrying these last few months grew heavier. I scanned the tall reeds around me, hoping that maybe I simply dropped them, but it was pointless. It was impossible to find anything in this city anymore. Downtown was more like a wilderness preserve than the vibrant cityscape I knew as a girl. The buildings were covered in ferns, and wildflowers grew where the roads used to be. My allergies would have been terrible if I still had sinuses. There were a few advantages of being so old that you're mostly clone parts or inorganic replicas. A ship of Theseus of the flesh. I stared at my incomplete hands fighting back the tight sob in my chest. In a moment of weakness, and I tapped the side of my temples with my knuckles and messaged Frida. I've lost my fingers. I blinked and took a snap of my hands, palms up, and sent that too. The ones with the indigo manicure? Are you sure you didn't leave them at home, Mom? She messaged back. Of course I was sure. I would never be so careless as to lose something that my second wife made me. But I wasn't going to risk an argument about it. Of my many children, Frida was the only one who still responded to my messages. I took a few deep, steadying breaths. I was far too old to get emotional in the middle of the street. Instead, I smoothed my hair with my palms and looked ahead, because there was nothing else to do but keep moving forward. That was what I always told my children, and I continued on towards the library. When I arrived, the librarian at the desk was wearing a transcended body that made him look like a model from an old Andy Warhol painting. Unlike me, his body was completely synthetic. Hello, Lin Pei, I said, hiding my hands behind me, the nubs of my missing fingers sharp against the small of my back. And how are you today? "Hi, Ms. Y," he said brightly. "Studio room 4 is all set. The students are eager to meet you." "Wonderful." My apartment was too old to support a personal VR room. Thank goodness for libraries. Lin Pei moved like a dancer as he led me to an empty studio and booted the school's program for me. A few seconds later, the studio became a perfect replica of a 2030s apartment. Nothing like my real apartment, of course. Mine didn't have so much clutter, and my taste in decoration was much less old-fashioned. I always disliked the scene design of this program. It made me feel like an alien in my own history, but I didn't have the heart to tell that to the program managers. They were so excited to have me as part of their living history project. I took a seat in the middle of the living room, carefully tucking my fingerless hands into my pockets. 2 minutes later, my audience appeared. The kids sat on the couches and chairs and floor facing me. I guess they were all about 8 years old. Some of them seemed interested in their surroundings. Some looked wrapped up in the feeds in their heads. I had to resist shaking my head. Children didn't know how to multitask anymore. The boy closest to me had bright red curly hair, and I was tempted to reach out and tousle it, but that would have been ridiculous. I was the only non-projected thing in the studio. I put on my brightest smile. "Hello, everyone. Who do I have the pleasure of speaking with today?" They introduced themselves as Oakwood Primary's fourth-year students from Melbourne. I gave my little opening speech, who I was, how old, what my life was like way back then, what it is like now, and what it was like to be one of the first people to ever transcend. "You don't look like you've transcended." "No," I agreed, "because I transcended so long ago, I don't have the right tech installed to be completely relocated." "What does that mean?" "What does it mean?" I had asked as my children and I sat at the doctor's office when they first mentioned replacing my failing lungs with inorganic replicates. "It means you're going to be around for a very long time, Mom," Frida said, squeezing my hand. "It means I was upgraded in pieces," I explained to the children, "and that I'm not completely synthetic, even now." The kids looked impressed. "So that's why you have wrinkles." "Yes, and don't I look fabulous?" I replied, tossing my hair back and striking a pose. The kids giggled and I smiled. It amused me that I was an ancient relic to them, even though physically I hadn't aged since I turned 65. "Did you know," I said, "that before we had calm implants up here," and I almost tapped the side of my temple, but remembered my missing fingers at the last moment. I tilted my head instead, "that we sent messages with something called a phone." The kids giggled again. "Ms. Y, you said message. It's called a dash." "Grand, you got to keep up with the new tech," my grandkids had said, laughing. But I could tell they were worried. They were in their 70s, but wearing transcended bodies that looked 30. "We don't want you to get left behind." "I'm trying, dears. Really, I am." "We know, Gran." "Whoops," I said, smiling through my embarrassment. "Can you tell us more about what it was like when you were younger, Ms. Y?" the teacher said with a sympathetic expression. Silently, I thanked the teacher and took the opportunity to steer the conversation into familiar territory. I told them about what gaming on a console was like, how we had to travel to visit places because we didn't have comm implants or realistic VR yet. I explained that if you wanted to eat, you had to make your own food or have someone else make it for you. They stared at me in a mixture of horror and disbelief. "But why didn't you just print it?" "Because back then printers could only make things in plastic and metal," I replied. "We actually had to practice to make good food." "The future is so much better then," they said in unison. You can't go, I told Sonia, clutching her hands in the hospital as her original organs and the new clones failed and died indiscriminately. The future will be worth living for. I'm sorry, love, but I think it's just my time. The future is better, I agreed out of habit, but in that moment, the grief I'd been carrying for the last 3 months, ever since I snuck a look at Frida's personal messages, put its cold hand on my chest and squeezed. Until recently, I really did believe that the future was brighter. We have to go soon, children. Do we have any last questions for Ms. Y? The teacher said. Aren't you sad you can't transcend beyond your body? What if you're the only person left one day? The boy with the red curly hair asked. How can you just abandon your body? I demanded when Rue, my third and last husband, broke the news that he was transcending. Really transcending. We promised we would always be here for each other. What about me? I'm sorry, dear. It's nothing personal. I just want to see my grandkids and great-grandkids again. Leo, the teacher reddens with embarrassment. Oh, that's all right, I said, turning to the boy. No, I'm not worried. If I've learned something over the years, it's that I'll always have things to care about right here. I tried to smile, but the feeling of the nubs of my fingers against my thighs made it impossible. And as I sat there among the children, this fresh generation, the memory of sifting through Frida's personal stream of messages 3 months ago haunted me. It was like a mother spying on her teenage daughter, even though we were both far too old for that. I still felt guilty about it, but Frida had grown distant. My daughter, my last relative that hadn't upgraded beyond my capabilities yet, the only one I could still see and communicate with. In her message stream, I found 4 different information packets about taking the next step, guides about transcending beyond the physical body. I knew then that one day soon, my daughter would disappear too. Every year, Frida throws a fabulous party for our birthdays. Mine is only 4 days after hers, so a joint celebration is something we've been doing for decades. She always offered to host, and I'm always happy to let her take charge. I was embarrassingly late to the party, but my brown eyes went missing that afternoon, the latest piece of me to disappear. They hadn't been my favorites, but they were the closest to what my original eyes had been, and recently I found myself using them almost daily. After an hour of frantic searching, I gave up and agonized over which pair to wear instead. Many of my other pairs were noticeable and bright, something I used to delight in, but now they felt like they belonged to a different person, or another life. In the end, I chose to wear my green ones with hazel flecks to the party. These eyes were lucky, I had told myself. I'd been wearing these eyes when I met my last husband, Rue. By the time I arrived, there were about 2 dozen transcended bodies in Frida's apartment. Her home was tastefully retro, favoring the shiny surfaces and severe lines of the early 22nd century. Most of Frida's friends and lovers were nouveau retro too, looking like they stepped off the set of a 2120s stream. All loose-fitting, flowing clothes and short cuts, curls close to their scalp. There were fewer people in attendance this year than last, though, an unsettling trend in the last decade. Once, Frida's parties spilled over with guests. Happy birthday, Mom! I turned, and there was my daughter. She looked nothing like when I last saw her, choosing mods that made her body curvy, complete with an A-line haircut and dimpled cheeks, but I could recognize that smile, the way she moved her hands on anything she wore. Happy birthday yourself, I replied. I'm sorry I'm late. Well, I was getting worried. I sent you a message. Frida laughed. No one's called them messages in decades, Mom. It's dashes now. I smiled. I know, but I'm a stubborn antique. Not to me. and she took my hand. Come on, let's go mingle. Frida's friends were polite as always, asking about my work with the Living History Project and my health. Those were safe topics. Most people knew that modern tech and organic material weren't compatible, so I couldn't get the upgrades I needed to follow the latest feeds. In many ways, the guests reminded me of the school children I had talked with. Conversations felt more like an interview, and everyone seemed so, well, young. When the talk turned, as it always did, to who among their acquaintances were transcending next, I excused myself to the kitchen, claiming to need some water. I didn't, but this was the only empty room in the apartment. The kitchen was a relic of another time, no longer required, like me. I looked at my hands, relieved that my second favorite fingers were still there, but then grief threatened to overwhelm me, and I had to steady myself on the edge of a counter. Today, my youngest daughter turned 167. On Wednesday, I would be 214, and of my numerous friends, lovers, family, and descendants over my extended life, she was the only one left with a physical body. The rest had disappeared to places that I couldn't reach. Are you okay, Mom? Frida stood in the doorway of the kitchen, leaning against the threshold. I stood up straight and smoothed my hair. You always worry about me. Of course I do. I don't want to lose you, Mom. Even when you transcend beyond a body? Frida bit her lip for a moment, looking guilty and so much like the child she once was. How did you know? Let's just say a mother's instinct. She settled herself next to me by the kitchen counter, staring through the doorway at her friends in the other room. It is getting harder, she said. Yes, I do believe it is, I said. We were silent for a few minutes, watching the guests in their beautifully crafted bodies that would never gain muscle, change shape, or get wrinkles. No one could move forward in this state. I think, I said slowly through the grief and the ache in my chest, I think this should be our last birthday party. What do you... Frida began, and then she realized and her eyes widened. Oh, I can't just leave you, Mom. When was the last time you talked to your children, your grandchildren, great-grandchildren? I still have some great-great-greats that are still too young to transition. Her eyes glistened, but it's not really the same, is it? I shook my head. You should reconnect with them, I said, before they become unrecognizable. What about you? I'll be fine. They're starting communities for us first transcenders, you know. No, I didn't. I'll be fine, I said again and gave her my most reassuring smile. It was a lie, of course. My eyes, fingers, and a dozen other pieces of me had disappeared these last 3 months, and I had no idea why. Perhaps my memory, which had served me well for over 2 centuries, was overfull and leaking information, but maybe like Sonia, it was just my time to go. I don't tell Frida any of this. Instead, I reach around and pull her into a tight embrace. A moment later, I felt her arms wrap around me, too. My daughter and I held each other in her small, useless kitchen, neither of us willing to end the moment first. "Too many happy returns, love," I said. "Like you always say, Mom, let's keep moving forward." "Yes!" And I squeezed her tightly one last time, and then let go. And that story was Move Forward, Disappear, Transcend, and it was written by A.T. Greenblatt. And you have been tuned in to Science Fiction Stories here on Sun Sounds of Arizona. My name is Michael Koski. I'm a volunteer reader, and I'm glad that you could join me today. Stay tuned for more great programming right here on Sun Sounds of Arizona.
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0: 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Add the cherry tomatoes and cook until they start to soften and break down, 3 to 5 minutes. Season with a quarter teaspoon salt and the red pepper flakes. Let cool slightly, then stir in the basil. Spoon the cherry tomato mixture over the ricotta. Serve with grilled baguette. The next article is entitled, Some Like It Hot. 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The sauce will thicken slightly as it sits. Step 3. 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Step 4. 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During the last minute of cooking, toast the buns cut side down on the grill. Step 5. 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Add the chicken turning to coat. Fully submerge in the brine and refrigerate at least 2 hours and up to 6 hours. Step 2. Meanwhile, whisk the flour, 2 teaspoons each salt and black pepper, the paprika, 2 teaspoons each dried dill and cayenne, the granulated garlic and onion powder in a large bowl. Put the buttermilk in a second large bowl. Stir together 1 teaspoon salt and the remaining 1/4 teaspoon each dried dill and cayenne in a small bowl and set aside. Step 3. Remove the chicken from the brine and pat dry. Discard the brine. Dredge each piece in the flour mixture, then dip in the buttermilk, letting the excess drip back into the bowl. Dip in the flour mixture again until well coated. Transfer to a baking sheet. Step 4. Heat about 3/4 of an inch of vegetable oil in a large, straight-sided or cast iron skillet over medium heat until a deep fry thermometer registers 320 degrees. Carefully add about half the chicken. The temperature will drop but will increase again. Adjust the heat to maintain a temperature of about 320 degrees. Fry the chicken, turning as needed, until deep golden brown, crisp and cooked through, 10 to 15 minutes. Remove to a rack set on a baking sheet. Repeat with the remaining chicken. Sprinkle all over with the spice salt mixture and transfer to a platter. Step 5. Microwave the butter in a small microwave-safe bowl until melted, about 20 seconds. Stir in the remaining 2 tablespoons of hot sauce and the honey until smooth. Drizzle over the chicken. Serve with pickles. Our next recipe is for spicy Italian hero hot dogs. Give hot dogs a fiery upgrade. We use jarred Calabrian chilies to spice up the mayonnaise and the pepper relish. Your shopping list for this recipe is as follows. 1 shallot, red wine vinegar, extra virgin olive oil, dried oregano, kosher salt and freshly ground pepper, mayonnaise, jarred Calabrian chilies, jarred banana peppers, 8 10 to 12 inch hot dogs, 8 6 to 8 inch hero rolls split, finely shredded iceberg lettuce. Your ingredients list from this recipe is as follows. 1 shallot, very thinly sliced into rounds and separated into rings. 2 tablespoons red wine vinegar. 2 tablespoons extra virgin olive oil. 1/2 a teaspoon dried oregano. Kosher salt and freshly ground pepper. 1/2 a cup of mayonnaise. 1 tablespoon plus 1 teaspoon chopped jarred Calabrian chilies. 1 cup sliced jarred banana peppers, finely chopped, plus 2 tablespoons of brine. 8 10 to 12 inch hot dogs. 8 6 to 8 inch hero rolls split. 3 cups finely shredded iceberg lettuce from about half a head. Step 1. Cover the shallot with ice water in a small bowl. Let soak at least 10 minutes. Drain and blot dry. Meanwhile, make the dressing. Whisk the vinegar, olive oil, oregano, and a pinch each of salt and pepper in a small bowl. Mix the mayonnaise with 1 tablespoon Calabrian chilies in a separate small bowl. Combine the banana peppers and brine and the remaining 1 teaspoon Calabrian chilies in another small bowl to make a relish. Step 2. Preheat a grill to high. Grill the hot dogs, turning as needed, until charred in spots and heated through 3 to 4 minutes. During the last minute of cooking, toast the rolls on the grill. Step 3. To assemble, spread the Calabrian chili mayonnaise on the cut sides of the rolls. Put a hot dog in each roll. Toss the shredded lettuce, shallot, and dressing in a bowl, then divide among the hot dogs. Top with the banana pepper relish. Our next recipe is for spicy gochujang pork ribs. Gochujang and gochugaru are responsible for the spicy, umami-packed flavor of these Korean-style ribs. Your shopping list for this recipe is as follows. 2 racks of St. Louis pork ribs, 5 to 6 pounds total, kosher salt and freshly ground pepper, onion, apple, 6 cloves of garlic, ginger, mirin, soy sauce, toasted sesame oil, gochujang, light brown sugar, gochugaru, vegetable oil for the grill, sliced scallions and toasted sesame seeds for topping. Your ingredients list for this recipe is as follows. 2 racks of St. Louis pork ribs, 5 to 6 pounds total, kosher salt and freshly ground pepper, 1/2 a small onion cut into chunks, 1/2 a apple peeled 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Step 1. Remove the membranes from the backs of the ribs. Slip a butter knife between the bone and thin membrane on one end of each rack. 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Step 2. 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Add the gochujang, brown sugar, and gochugaru and blend again until smooth, scraping down the sides as needed. Step 4. 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Step 5. 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Line a baking sheet with foil and set a wire rack on top. Arrange the ribs meat side up on the rack and bake, rotating the pan halfway through until the meat is tender but not falling apart, 2 hours 15 to 2.5 hours. Step 6. Glaze the ribs. 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Clean and oil the grates. Brush the meat side of the ribs with some of the reserved marinade. Arrange the ribs meat side down on the grill and brush the boned side with more marinade. Grill until lightly charred and the marinade looks set 1 to 2 minutes. Flip the ribs and brush the meat side again with the remaining marinade. Grill until lightly charred underneath 1 to 2 minutes. Flip once more to lightly char the meat side 1 to 2 more minutes. Transfer to a cutting board and sprinkle with scallions and sesame seeds. Cut into individual ribs. Our next recipe is for spicy cedar plank jerk salmon. 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Step 6. Place the soaked planks on the grill grates and close the lid. Have a spray bottle of water nearby in case the planks catch fire at the edges. When the planks start to smoke and char 3 to 5 minutes, flip them and place the salmon fillets skin side down on the charred sides. Spoon any leftover marinade from the dish on top of the fillets. Step 7. Close the grill again and cook until the salmon is lightly browned 9 to 13 minutes for medium doneness. Check the planks periodically for flare-ups. Transfer to a platter or serve on the planks with the pineapple salsa. Well, that's all the time we have for today. This has been Marcy with Cook's Corner. I hope you've enjoyed today's reading from the audio reading service at the Allen County Public Library.
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0: This program is intended for a print-impaired audience and is brought to you by Mind's Eye.
1: Hello, everyone. This is Joanne Seiler coming to you from Mind's Eye with this week's People Magazine, the week of June 28th. Time's going by so fast. It's coming to you from Mind's Eye, and if you're a new listener, I am going to read People Magazine, but because it's our country's 250th birthday, I've been adding a little bit about a state at the very beginning, separate from people, and then we'll go into People Magazine. I thought it would be kind of interesting because a lot of states I don't know these things about, and maybe you don't either. So join me for that, and then we'll go right into People Magazine. This week, it's Arizona. Famed for its cacti and canyons, Arizona boasts 26 mountain peaks above 10,000 feet high. Native American reservations form one quarter of its land, the most of any state. For the record, the nickname for Arizona is the Grand Canyon State. Capital, Phoenix. State mammal, ringtail. Fun fact, the dwarf planet Pluto was discovered in Arizona at Lowell Observatory in Flagstaff. Famous residents, Sandra Day O'Connor, Cochise, Cesar Chavez, and Emma Stone. The Greatest Gorge. Carved by the Colorado River, the Grand Canyon is the largest land gorge on Earth. It measures 277 miles long, reaches depths of 6,000 feet, and ranges from 31 hundredths to 18 miles wide. Sunny Side Up. Greetings from sunny Yuma. Yuma in southwestern Arizona is thought of as the sunniest city in the world. It receives just 3 inches of rain a year, and on average, 91% of its daylight hours are clear and sunny. And on that note, we'll get started with this week's People Magazine. This week's cover magazine on the cover has a great shot of Barack and Michelle Obama. She's wearing a white dress with an off-the-shoulder, and of course he's wearing a suit. And in one photo he doesn't have a tie on. I'm not sure if that's just the one. Yeah. Our love, legacy, and life. The Obamas on 37 years of marriage. We'll also be reading an article about Prince George. This week's features. They open up about marriage, family, and life now. Back where it all began. iPad's running a little slow today. It's in the way his hand rests gently on her knee, the way she crinkles her nose at the joke she's probably heard before, the way they can speak at the same time, but somehow never seem to talk over each other. It's in the details. After nearly 34 years of marriage, and perhaps because of the minutiae and magnitude of what that time encompassed, the love between former President Barack Obama, 64, and former First Lady Michelle Obama, 62, is palpable. I don't know if it's been an equal partnership, he says, but it's worked out for me pretty well. I've gotten more out of it than she has. For her, it's probably more of a mixed bag. Today, she's not accepting his usual self-depreciation. My husband is always thinking about reflecting the light on other people. She says, cozied up next to him on the couch of his office at the new Obama Presidential Center, located on the south side of Chicago, where they met, married, and welcomed daughters Malaya, 28, and Sasha, 25. Amid his historic journey from a young community organizer to America's first black president. Now, almost 10 years after leaving the White House, and just days before the star-studded grand opening of the sprawling public campus housing his presidential library, Mrs. Obama has no problem singing her guy's praises for him. I am so proud of how my husband showed up in that role, how he shows up every day, she says. Here in a wide-ranging interview, the two open up about love, ups and downs, White House memories, and what excites them most about this new chapter of their legacy. Obviously, she looks spectacular, the former President Obama says. In this one, she's wearing an off-the-shoulder black outfit. Our White House was a joyful one, she says, of the energy they want to replicate at the new center. Kids were always there. Growing up a Barack, the future president as a young tot with Mom Ann Dunham. She was reflected in everything I did as president, he has said, of the late matriarch. It shows a photo of her holding him and as a little boy. The young T-ball star took a swing in Hawaii. That's where he's a little bit older. And in the 1979 high school yearbook photo, playing his favorite sport, basketball. These days, I'm in good shape if I'm just running north and south, he says. As a couple, you're stepping back into the spotlight with the center's opening. How do you think the person sitting next to you feels right now? Mrs. Obama says he's completely uncomfortable with this being about him. He was telling me, I think there should be a little less of me here. I was like, well, who should we be talking about? He was like, Gandhi. This center is my husband's vision from top to bottom. He made sure this is about the community, a place that our neighborhood could use and feel welcome. Mr. Obama says, I'm very proud of what we accomplished, what our administration accomplished. But what I meant when I said that to her was, I do want to make sure that people see all of the people whose shoulders we stand on. This is a group project. I think Michelle is surprised and proud that we pulled this off. She had a chance to go through the whole thing yesterday, and I could tell that it meant a lot to her. The magazine asked, what does having this here in Chicago on the South Side mean to you both? He says, there used to be a road that was right through this same park. That's how I first came to Chicago, in a janky old car with all my stuff on the back seat. You have the house where Michelle grew up. Our wedding reception was less than a mile from here. You can see the hospital where our daughters were born. Our first home is a 10-minute walk. I announced my first campaign in politics at the Ramada Inn on Lakeshore Drive. So much of what is precious to me is because of this community. The people who embraced some funny kid from Hawaii, they gave me a home. Mrs. Obama says, every piece of me was built in this area. There was nothing like this center anywhere when I was growing up. I get emotional realizing what this will mean for kids. So for me, it's incredibly personal. This is also where you first fell in love. Mrs. Obama says, when we started dating, he was renting a crappy little apartment on 53rd Street from a friend. No AC. Windows were open. Saturday nights would be crazy. Baskin and Robbins was a place we'd go to get ice cream. He wrote about our first kiss being there. Mr. Obama sitting on the curb. There's a plaque there now. I don't know who put that up. Meet me in the She. Match made. After meeting in 1989, the 20-something lovebirds stayed close in a snap taken during his years at a Chicago community organizer. Saying I Do. The two wed on October 3rd, 1992, and held their reception at Chicago's South Shore Cultural Center, where they memorialized her mom in 2024. The 44th president. For me, it was more about doing the work, says Mr. Obama, with his wife and daughters on election night in 2008, of becoming America's first black president. And it shows her in a red and black dress, and the oldest girl has a red dress on, and the youngest has a black, little black dress on. Leaving the White House, the pair on the last day of his presidency in 2017. If we give young people the room, if old folks get out of the way and have their backs, he says, I think we're going to be okay. Artist Maya Lin created a sculpture here with two stones, differently shaped, but of equal weight. Representing your partnership. Is that how you see it? Mr. Obama says, I knew almost immediately, and looks like I made a pretty good bet, that this was a one-of-a-kind woman with the integrity and character, smarts and values to make me better. Just being with her made me better, and she still does. And that she would give our kids a foundation that would pay off for them. And that's, in fact, what's happened. Mrs. Obama says we are each other's counterbalance. The truth is, I probably would have been someone who stayed more put. I think I would have had a beautiful life here, but it would have been smaller. But because of who my husband is, he offered all of us, our girls, my mom, my family, a broader sense of what's possible in life. He made me think more broadly about what I could do with this Harvard Law degree besides be a lawyer. He gave me the courage. He was my ballast. He was like, I got you. And however hard it's been, the ups and downs, he's got me. Mr. Obama says, and she grounds and anchors me. It's worked out all right. Former President Obama on Malaya and Sasha. Those two are cooler, smarter, funnier. I can barely keep up. And there's a photo of their new home for Hope. The family reunited on stage and got emotional at the June 18th grand opening ceremony of the Obama Presidential Center. Date night. Great night. Happy birthday to the love of my life, he captioned a 2025 Instagram photo of the duo dining together. Another photo, still in love, full of laughter, at the NBA All-Star Game in Los Angeles on February 15th. What do you miss most from your time in the White House, and what are you happy to have left behind? Mr. Obama says Michelle wanted to make sure that it was the people's house, and as First Lady helped open it up in ways that were unprecedented. But it's also very confining. I think it was Bill Clinton who called it the crown jewel of the federal penitentiary system. Because for security reasons and all kinds of other reasons, you are confined. It is the bubble inside the bubble. And frankly, I don't miss a lot of the pomp and circumstance. I don't miss having to wear a tie every day. What I miss is the work and the people who worked so hard, sacrificed so much, but somehow kept their sense of humor. There was a sense of camaraderie. Mrs. Obama said, we had a fun White House, and it was our home. Our girls lived in the White House longer than they lived in any of the houses because they were so young. 4th of July is Malaya's birthday. that whole celebration in the backyard, which we usually devoted to military families, was also her birthday party with fireworks and a yard full of people. Prom happened there, graduation parties, all the last memories of my mom, Marion Robinson, who's no longer here. How are your 60s treating you? Mr. Obama says, I mean, look, I don't look as good as her, but I feel great. Mrs. Obama says, of course you do. It's because you don't dye your hair. You could have made the choice. Mr. Obama says, yes, it's too much trouble. But this has been a big project. I'm very glad the physical structure is now complete. Over the last 10 years, we've been working with young leaders through the foundation's programs around the world. That's given me the most satisfaction. Inside the new center, First Lady style. Her iconic looks are on display. She always looked good and always still looks good, he says. And there's the red and black dress that she wore to the inauguration. And then there's several others, evening dresses and regular dresses. The Oval Office, the fourth level, has a recreation of his former workplace. Sitting behind the desk, you can imagine what it was like for him, says Obama Foundation CEO Valerie Jarrett. The art. They curated their own art with the help of professionals, says Jarrett, of striking pieces like Maya Lin's new water feature, symbolizing their marriage. And to have and to hold on to. She says of the new center, I'm a passenger on this ride even though it has my name on it. I'm so proud. Will those young leaders get to play you on the center's new basketball court? Mr. Obama says we can have some shooting contests. I am not running up and down that court because I want to protect my knees and my Achilles. I don't want to pop nothing. Michelle is way ahead of me on the whole stretching and flexibility tip. In the song Changes, Tupac rapped, although it seems heaven sent, we ain't ready to see a black president. As you sit here in your new presidential center opening on Juneteenth, how do those lyrics resonate now? Obviously, there's a symbolism to the day I got elected. I had always said to Michelle and friends that I hoped if I did get elected, that that would change how kids thought about themselves. I hope suddenly girls started feeling like, okay, whatever limits people seem to have set, whatever the precedents are, I think I can do something. I wanted Asian American kids or Hispanic American kids to feel that same way, that we didn't have barriers. I think that we did accomplish that. It was never realistic to think that because of one election, one president, somehow 400 years of history, suddenly goes away. But I think there are kids who, growing up under my presidency, said, yeah, of course you can have a black president. Why not? And I'm confident that when we get a female president, which we will get sometime soon in my lifetime, it'll become normalized. And that's what we want. Mrs. Obama says the symbolism of his presidency wasn't just about race. It was also about the way you show up as a leader, a man, a father, and a husband. I think that what Barack offered this country was a mature president, a highly intelligent president, a selfless president, and I think that those characteristics are as important as race. I think he made this country proud in a very unique way. And Mr. Obama says, thanks. And that completes that article. Next up, George steps into his future. Young George has, from Britain, has light brown hair. In this photo, he's wearing a navy blue jacket with a light blue shirt and a blue tie. As the palace announces Prince George is heading to Eton College this fall, the future king follows Prince William's path and takes one of the first defining steps of his royal life. 30 years after then 13-year-old Prince William arrived at Eton College with his mother, Princess Diana, by his side, he's preparing for the journey again, this time as a father. On June 16th, Kensington Palace confirmed that Prince George will attend the prestigious all-boys boarding school near Windsor this fall, ending years of speculation over where William and Princess Kate would send their oldest son, who turns 13 on July 22nd. Many royal watchers expected the couple to choose a more modern educational path. They ultimately opt for the school that helped shape William. Eton was a much-needed haven for William, says royal biographer Sally Bedell Smith. It will give George a rigorous education that he will need for his role. And it shows the photo I described to you that was taken at the Trooping of the Colour on June 13th, days before his Eton plans were confirmed. And there's a picture of Prince William when he was 13 years old in Eton's signature uniform on his first day in 1995. George toured Eton with his parents before his 10th birthday in 2023, around the time prospective students traditionally register, making the school a front-runner for the future king. Even so, the decision carried added intrigue because of the way William and Kate, both 44, have chosen to raise their family. The Prince and Princess of Wales have spent years working to give George, Princess Charlotte XI, and Prince Louis VIII as normal an upbringing as possible, moving from London to Windsor and largely keeping their children out of the spotlight. They have been very careful not to pressure any of them to appear on the public stage too often, says Queen Elizabeth's former press secretary, Alicia Anderson. It's been a gentle introduction to royal life, which has let Prince George build his confidence. As a result, some wondered whether they might choose a co-educational school, such as Marlborough College, Kate's alma mater, which they toured twice, allowing George to remain alongside Charlotte and Louis after the siblings' years together at Lanbrook. Instead, the couple chose a school steeped in both royal history and personal significance. Both William and Catherine carried out a lot of research to make the right decision, says Anderson. Plus, a source close to the family tells People, George has always wanted to follow in his dad's footsteps. And there's a photo of Eton College's famed library collections. They date back 12 centuries. By the numbers, about 1,350 boys ages 13 to 18 live across Eton's 25 boarding houses. Student life shows William at his Eton desk in 2000 offered a rare glimpse inside Manor House, George's expected boarding house. Royal send-off shows Diana, housemaster Andrew Gailey, Harry, and Charles accompanied William on his first day in 1995, and shows little Prince Harry standing there in a shirt and tie and jacket. William played soccer at Eton in a photo released for his 18th birthday in June 2000. Founded in 1440 by King Henry VI, Eton costs about $80,000 a year and has educated generations of leaders, including 20 prime ministers. Prince Harry, 41, also attended the school, where his experience differed markedly from William's. See sidebar. Come September, George will become the latest royal to don Eton's iconic black tailcoat, waistcoat, and pinstripe trousers. Yes, Eton stands for tradition, but it has moved with the times and now has a more diverse student body than it had even in William's day, says Bedell Smith. I think their decision hinges on the school's academic excellence and the many ways it develops its students for leadership roles. Eaton's appeal to William extends far beyond tradition. He arrived there in 1995 amid one of the most turbulent periods of his childhood, when his parents' marriage unraveled under relentless scrutiny. Just 2 years later, Diana died at 36 in a car crash in Paris. Through the difficult times, Eaton provided stability. William also developed a close bond with housemaster Andrew Gailey, who became a trusted mentor, and several friends he made at Eaton remain part of his inner circle today. We're at the halfway point of the hour. I need to take a quick break just to, in case you just joined us. You're listening to this week's People Magazine. My name is Joanne Seiler, and it's coming to you from Mind's Eye. And we're in the midst of an article about Prince George and the fact that he's going to be entering Eton College. He's almost 13 years old, and it's where Prince William went to. George will benefit from a group of friends who will remain close and loyal, says Bedell Smith. As Anderson, William loved his time at Eton, but he would have thought about what school would be the best for George's strengths, qualities, and personality. Like Father

designated suits at the Euro 2024 soccer tournament in Berlin. George mirrored Williams' reaction during a 2024 match. They both have their hands up on their cheeks and their mouths are open apparently from some kind of a serious call. Another place that they looked identical, they're both having a drink of water or juice. George matched Williams' courtside sip at Wimbledon in 2025. Just as important, Eaton offers a balance William remembers fondly. Independence paired with closeness to family. During a recent appearance on The Reluctant Traveler, he recalls crossing the River Thames from school for what he described as the best teas with his grandmother, Queen Elizabeth, at Windsor Castle. George, too, will remain close to home, located just 15 minutes from the Wales family's Windsor residence. Eaton allows students to board while maintaining strong family ties. Boys return home on designated weekends, and parents are encouraged to attend sporting events, performances, and other school activities. The transition is being carefully managed. In May, William revealed that George had spent the previous night boarding at Lambrook, where many pupils ease into boarding life before senior school. It's a gentler approach than William experienced. He began weekly boarding at Ludgrove at age 8. There may be echoes of history on George's first day. When William arrived at Eton, cameras captured him signing in alongside then Prince Charles, Diana, and Harry. 3 decades later, William and Kate are expected to make a similar appearance as they drop George off, a symbolic passing of the baton from one future monarch to the next. A source close to the family says George has always wanted to follow in his dad's footsteps. They have been carefully preparing George for a life in the public eye, Bedell Smith says of William and Kate. Shows them with their children, a photograph on June 13th. The future king is dressed in full uniform, and Princess Kate is wearing a blue dress with a light blue big hat. Over the past year, George has appeared increasingly comfortable in public, from Wimbledon to Buckingham Palace balcony appearances. Friends and observers have described him as thoughtful and serious, qualities often associated with William at a similar age. Like his father, George is a devoted Aston Villa supporter, often joining William at soccer matches. He even shares his father's taste in music. While William has said that AC/DC's Thunderstruck is his soundtrack for Monday mornings, Kate recently shared that George requests their songs on school runs and plays guitar. George arrives at his milestone under very different circumstances from his father's, but he hasn't been untouched by adversity. In 2024, he and his siblings supported their mother through her cancer treatment. I know how hard it was for the children and my parents, Kate said during a visit to a cancer center in June. You go through it with them. Adds Bedell Smith, George's great advantage is that he comes from a stable and loving home that appears to have become even more so as a result of Catherine's illness. For George, it had to be a maturing experience that has given him an extra measure of empathy. Now, as he prepares to leave behind the school he has shared with Charlotte and Louis, George embarks on one of his first defining transitions of his life. For all the speculation about whether he would forge a different path, the decisions suggest William and Kate see considerable value in the one William walked himself. And when George passes through Eaton's gates this September, he won't simply be starting a new school. He'll be taking one of the first defining steps toward the future that has awaited him since birth. For Prince Harry, Eaton began with heartbreak.

0: The Duke of Sussex arrived at the boarding school in 1998, just 1 year after his mother's death, and later described the experience in Spare as a profound shock. Hoping his older brother would help him settle in, Harry instead recalled William asking him to pretend I didn't know him, explaining that Eton had become his sanctuary. He was forging his own life, and he wasn't willing to give that up, Harry wrote. Years later, Harry admitted the rejection hurt deeply. Sports became his refuge, he told Time in June. Sport held me together. Prince William left Prince Harry heartbroken with his comment at Eton boarding school. This next article will appeal to some of our older viewers or listeners. It's Art Garfunkel, "You Can't Live on Your Past." In the photo, he's wearing a black vest with a long sleeve white shirt and black trousers, and he's got a ball cap on. It's maroon, and it looks like it's got a P on it. And he's wearing glasses. This is an exclusive with People magazine. "A Joy Revisited." It shows him with Paul Simon. Says his return to the stage is inspired by a memory of performing the duo's 1966 song or tune, Kathy's Song. The music icon reflects on his legacy, his loves, and his future as he plots a new tour. Art Garfunkel is mid-interview when he asks if he can be granted an indulgence. A prolific writer, Garfunkel, best known as a singer, first with his childhood friend Paul Simon and later as a solo artist, would like to read aloud a poem he's written about London's Royal Albert Hall, where he'll play in October as part of his upcoming What a Wonderful World tour. 20 minutes later, he asked to read another, this one about falling in love with the way his parents sang harmony together when he was 6 years old, selections that perfectly bookend his nearly 70-year career. "It's not so long," he says, pausing during the second poem. "I won't bore you." Garfunkel, 84, has read the dictionary cover to cover for fun, so he knows his words have power. A Grammy-winning singer, actor, and poet who sold more than 100 million records as part of Simon & Garfunkel, he's currently gearing up for his first full-scale tour in 7 years. "I didn't know I was going to do this. I'm getting up in years, but I'm a singer, I'm good at it, and I want to be known rather than fade away," he says. "I'm more nervous now, but I flip over from fear to confidence immediately as I hit the stage. I lean on my voice. It's my friend." An iconic partnership. It shows them at the 1971 Grammy Awards, each of them holding a Grammy. And then in Central Park in 1981, though they released only 5 albums together, Simon and Garfunkel remain one of the most successful duos of all time. When they reunited in Central Park in 1981, more than 500,000 fans turned out, and Garfunkel still remembers it as the greatest night of my life. He says he's proud of all they accomplished together. "I only feel great about it." And they last sang together in 2010. Of course, it was leaning on another friend, his junior high school classmate, Paul Simon, that set Garfunkel on the road to success. Growing up in Queens, the two bonded over their love of James Dean, Lenny Bruce, and the Everly Brothers, whose harmonies they tried to emulate. Before the world knew Simon and Garfunkel, our ears heard it first and we knew it was special, he says. We were always cracking each other up. Garfunkel used the money he earned from their first hit, 1957's Hey Schoolgirl, to major in art history at Columbia University. And in 1964, he and Simon released their debut album, Wednesday Morning, 3 a.m. The record flopped, but their next, Sounds of Silence, fared better thanks to their sumptuous harmonies and Garfunkel's hauntingly emotive voice. Before long, the two were topping the charts, winning Grammys, and contributing the soundtrack to their blockbuster 1967 film, The Graduate, led by their mega hit, Mrs. Robinson. He says, I'm singing as good as I ever was, shows him performing The Boxer with Charlie Puth at Madison Square Garden on May 29th. He says, I just had to have patience. He says, I know that singing brings joy. God gave me a gift. Still, despite his soul-stirring vocals on classics like the 1970 number one hit, Bridge Over Troubled Water, that's one of my favorites, Garfunkel says he was at a disadvantage in the partnership. Since he was the singer and Simon the songwriter, in an era when writing was a more revered role, when he was offered a part in the 1970 war comedy Catch-22, he accepted, thinking it would beef up my half of the beloved duo. Instead, their bond splintered, and Simon, 84, has said Garfunkel's career pivot disrupted the band. By 1970, they parted ways, but they have reunited several times over the years, including for an iconic 1981 concert in Central Park and for several tours, most recently in 2010. It goes in and out. It's got a summer and a winter, the singer says of his relationship with Simon. The two healed old wounds over a lovely dinner about a year ago, which Garfunkel says was filled with tears and hugs. I don't know if it'll lead to anything, he says. I don't think so much about him as I think about what's ahead of me. I'm feeling very positive now. Garfunkel may have found fame as a member of a duo, but some of his most satisfying adventures have been his own. He launched a successful solo career in 1973 and put out his most recent album in 2024 with a new partner, his son Art Jr., 35. He's also walked the United States, Japan, and across Europe on foot and has traversed oceans on freighters riding along the way. He describes himself as a weird loner, yet his most successful partnership of all is his 37-year marriage to his wife, Catherine Luce Garfunkel, 67, a model he met on the set of the 1986 film Good to Go. They live in Manhattan and share Art Jr. and his brother, Beau, 20. I'm crazy about my wife, he says. It all changed when I met her. That was the end of putting me in the center of my life. Now I'm giving to another. I'm one of two. And becoming a father at 49 was a lifelong dream realized. The heart triples, he says, of raising his boys who have caught the music bug too. Art Jr. is a singer and Beau a student at the Berklee College of Music. His Hollywood heyday, there's a photo, black and white, of Catch-22. It shows him with Alan Arkin, made his acting debut playing the doomed Lieutenant Nately in the 1970 film. Carnal Knowledge, he starred with Jack Nicholson in the 1971 dramedy, earning a Golden Globe nod for Best Supporting Actor. And then there's a photo of his family. Has a good-looking wife. She has reddish, not bright red, but like a reddish blonde. and the sons are standing behind them, and they've got their arms around mom and dad. Family first. Freud says your work life and your love life is everything, says Garfunkel. And photo was taken in 2025. My love life is so free of trouble. I'm so happy. And my work life is very exciting now. Art, as Garfunkel prepares to head out on tour, he admits he's thrilled to reopen a chapter of his life he thought might be closed, especially after he suffered vocal cord nerve damage and partial paralysis in 2010 that affected his voice. Success is liking yourself, staying interesting to yourself all through your life, he says. If you're not alive and happening now, what are you? You can't live on your past. You've got to keep going with a meaningful agenda. This next article is entitled, In It to Win It, Sean Johnson and Andrew East. In the photo, he's standing behind her with his arms around her. He's much taller than she is. He's wearing a white t-shirt and some brownish jeans and boots. She's wearing a long sleeve white shirt and short blue shorts and brown cowboy boots. The married former athletes get real about kids, careers, and why they wrote a guide to staying fully committed. After gymnast Sean Johnson and former NFL player Andrew East married in 2016, then gained a following with their relationship podcast, Couple Things, and adorable social media photos of their growing family, they kept getting asked to write a book about their lives. They wanted something fluffy about our marriage, says Sean, 34, but we weren't interested in that. We wanted to do something that was really meaningful and purposeful instead. For the couple, the path to happiness is all about staying focused. In our athletic careers, our marriage, our businesses, any success we've had has always been when we truly stuck with it, Sean says. That's the message they decided to write about. Commitment isn't boring, and it can, in fact, bring you the ultimate joy. Their new book, The Courage to Commit, Embrace the Radical Power of Sticking with Something, is full of advice for a generation struggling with overwhelming options. When you have too many choices, very often you end up not choosing anything at all, says Andrew, 34. I was talking to someone this weekend who hadn't picked a school because he hadn't found one that felt like home. And I said, how about you choose one and make it your home? That's what the couple did when they chose each other in 2012 after being introduced by Andrew's older brother, who had met Sean at that year's Olympics. She won a gold medal at the 2008 Olympics, but retired before the 2012 Games because of injuries. We had our first date at the CMA Fest, and I remember calling my mom and saying, I think this is the guy I'm going to marry, Sean says. They said, we'd been gifted the most beautiful children. It shows at their home in Nashville with Bear, that's B-E-A-R, Drew, Jet, and Andrew. They have four? Yeah. No, three. Because she's holding a baby. All right. Our family is complete. It's been 10 years since they exchanged vows, and the couple now live on a Nashville farm with their three kids, daughter Drew, 6, and sons Jet, 4, and Bear, 2. They endured several miscarriages along the way to completing their family. That's not something anyone prepares you for, Sean says of the devastating losses. It's such an emotional roller coaster. She also suffered postpartum depression after Bear was born and found it cathartic to talk about it on their podcast. Now she's enjoying every minute of motherhood in each precious stage. The kids are incredible, It's so fun to see who they are becoming, she says. Our daughter is an incredible artist and fashion designer, and the boys are as wild as they come. Jet loves motocross, and Bear is fiercely independent and always naked. Every time you turn around, he's disappeared or taken his clothes off. Sean says, I was a crazy child with way too much energy. The photo of her at the 2008 Olympics. And then Andrew at the Washington Redskins in 2018 jokes. He says, I'm the least athletic one in the family. While their farm life may look idyllic from the outside, they don't want people thinking everything at home is always perfect. They're the first to admit that marriage can be hard work, but fighting for it is so worth it. I got really tired of all these movies portraying romance as a fairy tale that's so easy, and people thinking that if theirs wasn't easy, it was wrong, Sean says. They're advocates for seeking help from marriage counselors, workshops if needed, and really prioritizing it above everything else, she adds. I think our athletic careers taught us how to be in a relationship. Gymnastics is the most humbling sport. You have to fail miserably and stand back up and try again and fail again. The pair, who also run the media company Family Made, encourages their children to get into athletics to learn those life lessons themselves. It's not about being good at them. We don't care about that, says Andrew, who played football at Vanderbilt and was a long snapper with the Washington Commanders. As for the lessons they hope that their readers take from the book, don't get so enticed by the new shiny objects, because there's also excitement in the depths of knowing one person really well or devoting yourself to one craft or industry, Andrew says. Sean adds, that's how we operate in our life, and we found so much fulfillment and bettered our lives because of commitment. It's been a really fun process. Their book is entitled The Courage to Commit, Embrace the Radical Power of Sticking with Something by Sean Johnson and Andrew East. This is one of my favorite sections of People magazine, and I sometimes forget to include it. Stories to make you smile. And boy, we sure need that these days. It shows two dogs with a little tiny soccer ball. And one is wearing they both are wearing blue shirts, but one's got a red patch on and one's got a blue patch. Fun fact, since production began, most of the dogs have been adopted. The four-part event can be streamed on LG channels with the final match dropping July 8th. Pups face off in World Cup-inspired competition. The Super Bowl has a canine spinoff, the Puppy Bowl. And now there's also a World Pup. LG Channels is streaming as 48 adorable rescue dogs split into 8 national teams hit the field to secure the trophy and, more important, forever homes. Former Team USA World Cup athlete Jimmy Conrad, who serves as the event's referee, jokes that some elements of the pup tournament were a bit different from his experience, like the freedom to urinate whenever and wherever, utilizing your nose to get to know your opponent better, and lying down on the field if you were tired. The trophy shows a soccer ball, and it's raised up on a pedestal. And then there's the footprint of a dog, little tiny footprint all the way around it. Since production began, most of the dogs have been adopted. The canine athletes come from shelters across the U.S. Soccer balls of all sizes are strewn across the field, allowing the pups multiple ways to make a goal. Okay, doing some of the current movies that are coming out. This one's called The Invite. Olivia Wilde directs an all-star cast in one of the most unpredictable comedies of the year. In the photo, it shows Penelope Cruz and Olivia Wilde sitting at a table. Looks like they might have been, yeah, they have a, there's a glass there, like they have dinner together or something. It's a movie. Films set in a single location can feel stifling, but Olivia Wilde's delicious third outing as a director is quite the opposite. The Invite, a smart, grown-up comedy about marriage, sex, and friendships, stars Wilde, Seth Rogen, Penelope Cruz, and Edward Norton in a tightly wound four-hander that crackles with wit and truth. Wilde, working from an acerbic, wise script by Rashida Jones and Will McCormick, opens her film with a bang. Joe, played by Rogen, and Angela, played by Wilde, a married couple who spar in cutting barbs, rush to prep their apartment to host their new upstairs neighbors for an informal dinner. When the alluring pair, Cruz and Norton, arrive, their playful, enigmatic energy unsettles the hosts, and a wild proposal sends the evening in a direction no one expects. The actors fire on all cylinders, bouncing off one another in surprising ways. Through the chaos, Wilde never loses sight of the film's emotional core, grounding the night's escalating madness in real feelings that will ring true for anyone navigating long-term partnership. More messy movie dinners. Who's Afraid of Virginia Woolf? That was an oldie from 1966. It was Richard Burton and Elizabeth Taylor. A dysfunctional couple wage war in front of guests. That's on Apple TV. The Ice Storm from 1997, a 1970s suburban swinger dinner party goes disastrously wrong. That's on Prime Video. Beatrice at Dinner, 2017, a business meal goes off the rails when a healer and a billionaire clash. The Menu, 2022, an exclusive tasting on a private island turns deadly for its rich clients. That's on Prime Video. A Woman of Substance, it's a series. This soapy drama spans decades as a young Emma, played by Jessica Reynolds, transforms herself from a maid into a 70s-era business titan, played by Brenda Blyton, who is still exacting revenge on her former employees, even as the grudge has left her own family in tatters. Filled with backstabbing and upstairs-downstairs drama, this fun binge is a perfect blend of Downton Abbey and Rivals. And then another series, Life, Larry, and the Pursuit of Unhappiness. No longer playing a fictional version of himself, Larry David is now hilariously butting heads with a few unlucky founding fathers. Billed as an almost history of the U.S., his hilarious new sketch comedy series reimagined the last 250 years of America with his signature delivery and dozens of guests, executive producer Barack Obama among them. That shows up June 26th on HBO. And Year of the Horse, Allie and AJ, the sister duo, gets reflective while looking toward new beginnings on this country-tinged, mid-tempo indie rock track, nodding toward the Chinese zodiac. Rebecca Black, Speakerphone, the singer and DJ, encourages listeners to turn it up on this boisterous electronic pop song, with confident talk rap versus referencing sexuality and Marie Antoinette. Maren Morris, Hard Liquor and Soft Rock. The Grammy winner marks 10 years since her 2016 debut album, Hero, with this thumping country rock jam from The Fault about a romantic pairing that just works. Tennessee Too Easy. After scoring a hit with No Broke Boys last year, Tennessee enters a new era with his club-ready dance banger featuring assertive lyrics about it, how it's too easy for her to cause a commotion. And we are just about out of time. They have something here about David Bowie. He ruled in Labyrinth. That was 40 years ago. Anyway, I hope you have a wonderful 4th of July. Be careful around fireworks and all that. And I hope you'll join me again next week. And I also hope you're enjoying the fun facts about each state in celebration of our country's 250th birthday. You've been listening to Joanne Seiler. It's coming to you from Mind's Eye. And you take care. Thanks for listening.
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I'm Kelly Pyle, your Sun Sounds of Arizona volunteer broadcaster. 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Some of the articles I'll be sharing today include Kathy Lee Gifford, I Have Tough Skin and a Tender Heart, Daniel Glover, Your Life Goes On, and The Case for Making a Reverse Bucket List. Kathy Lee Gifford, I Have Tough Skin and a Tender Heart. The TV icon shares her recent struggles with debilitating pain as she reflects on love, her career, and her legacy. By Charlotte Triggs, photographs by John Shearer. This is a People magazine exclusive. Kathy Lee Gifford has had a rough year. She had a total hip replacement just over a year ago, followed by another surgery after she was too active trying to play with her grandchildren and fractured it again. She broke her arm when she rolled over on it wrong one night. Then a spill on uneven pavement led to another broken bone. When she realized her depth perception was off, she got cataract surgery on her eyes. I feel like Mr. Potato Head. One thing falls off and then another, she says, sitting in her Franklin, Tennessee townhouse in June. But you have to have a sense of humor about everything. Thank God I've never lost that, even in my bleakest moments. I'm a tough broad. Indeed, throughout the entire day, a video interview at her primary residence, followed by a patio shoot at her provincial-style country retreat a little farther outside of Nashville. She never stops cracking good-natured jokes. Somehow, the punchline is often Kelly Ripa. It always gets a laugh, the former morning show host, 72, explains with a wink, offering everyone in the crew a glass of Pinot Grigio as the shoot wraps. I want to be remembered as somebody that, if they only met me one time, they think, she was kind, she made me laugh. Gifford, who has written more than a dozen books, has been thinking a lot about her legacy lately. After spending the past 7 years living in Tennessee and writing religious nonfiction, including her newest release, Nero and Paul, she's selling the Connecticut home where she and her late husband, NFL and broadcasting legend Frank Gifford, raised their children Cody, 36, and Cassidy, 32. It's listed for an astonishing $100 million. It took us so long to decide that we were ready, she says. She also recently filmed an upcoming documentary about her life, produced by her longtime friend, Kris Jenner. The stuff that made all the tabloids, the really painful stuff, you can't ignore it, she says. There are a lot of things that people believe about me. They're not true. Deeply faithful, Gifford says she's always stayed true to herself. I think the secret to being not just alive, but thriving, is authenticity, she says. I've never been a different person on camera as off. I've never separated my spiritual life and my secular life. It's all the same. In a wide-ranging interview, she reflects on her journey in the spotlight and opens up about life now. She had her first big break on Name That Tune in 1977,
but showbiz wasn't always easy. My agent called me and said, "You've got to get down to Aaron Spelling Productions. They want to see you for Charlie's Angels." I had the flu, but he said, "You've got to, Kathy." So I get down there, and this woman looks me up and down, and she goes, "You're not right for Charlie's Angels." I said, "Okay, why?" And she goes, "We're looking for a pretty girl. And, well, you're not Farrah. You're not Jacqueline Smith gorgeous. That's what we're looking for." I started to laugh inside because it got meaner and meaner. I opened the door to leave and I went, "When you're casting a cartoon, let me know." And I thought, I'm going to be just fine in this business. After a stint at Good Morning America, she began co-hosting Live with Regis and Kathy Lee, then called The Morning Show, with Regis Philbin in 1985, and they became close friends. Regis would tease everybody he liked, and if he wasn't happy, he'd go, "Quickly and efficiently," and I would go, "Aging." He was at my home all the time. Oh, I loved him. He was so much fun. We never had a cross word in 15 years. The years that I worked with Regis, he and I owned half of the show. Those were the golden years. We went on to be friends after, when Kelly Ripa took over in 2001. I never watched it once. I wasn't interested. I was making movies and writing for theater. Philbin died in 2020. Gifford and her husband spent much of their wealth supporting causes, including building Cassidy's Place and the Cody Gifford House, which helps support children in need. Charity is not supposed to be for attention. In fact, most of it should be done anonymously. But the woman at Cody House, who spearheaded and took care of all those children, said, "Kathy, these kids are not going to get the attention if we just call it something different. If it's named for your children and with your mouth, people will hear about this." And people are still taking care of those children. We are. They're in my will. In 1996, she faced accusations that her Walmart clothing line was manufactured with sweatshop labor in Honduras. That was one of the darkest years of my life. I testified before Congress. I said, I had no idea that sweatshops still existed. I didn't know, but boy, did I get an education. Most people said, "Don't talk to me. I don't run any factories." But I wanted to do something about it. I went to the White House once a month for a year and did a forum with President Clinton. The following year, Clinton announced an agreement with labor and human rights groups on a code of conduct for clothing and shoe companies. A tabloid trailed Frank to a hotel room, revealing his infidelity publicly in 1997. The couple worked through it. I was still doing my show, showing up every day like a brave lady, because I knew I hadn't done anything wrong, unlike Frank, who did do something wrong. I came home a week after that happened to reconcile with Frank. There's not a day that goes by that somebody doesn't come up to me and say, "I just want you to know I had separated from my husband and I went back. We went for counseling. We healed our marriage." In the early 2000s, she was offered a reality show about her family. I said, "No, I need a private place to go home to. I talk about my family enough.
I don't want a camera crew every day of my life. I said, but you know who you should do? You should do the Kardashians and Jenners clan. I've been friends with Kris for 50 years, since she was 20 and I was 22. We went to the same Bible study together back then. Every time I went to her house, in one door is coming the Jackson 5, and going out the other door is Wayne Gretzky, then Heidi Klum. Their life is insanity. They learned how to make that work, boy. Kris said, I owe Kathy Lee my whole career. I get blamed for it sometimes. 8 years after she left Live, the Today Show asked her to co-host its fourth hour with Hoda Kotb. She was a trained journalist, and I didn't ever want to be. I didn't want an IFB, an earpiece, and I didn't want to have cards. One day, we were out on Rockefeller Plaza, and all the cards flew away. And I go, it's a miracle. And finally, she got rid of the IFB, and that's when our show took off. I went on to win 4 Emmys with Hoda at the Today Show. And by the time I was winning them, I didn't care. I forgot how many times Regis and I were nominated for Emmys, and we never won. The Today Show was never my dream job, but I did it well. She left in 2019. I absolutely stay in touch with Hoda. She's sunshine in a bottle. She laughs because she's so real. She says her husband was very aware that their 23-year age difference meant he would likely die before her. He was 1 week shy of his 85th birthday, but he was ready to go. He said, you know, hun, I'm not afraid. I'm starting to get really curious. I found him when he had this massive heart attack on August 9th, 2015. Cody was home from school, and we tried to resuscitate him. The EMT guys came, and they said, Mrs. Gifford, we just want you to know your husband, he never suffered. And then we donated his brain to science to be studied for CTE, which my son is very, very involved with now. A lot of people have brain trauma all over the world, not just football players. Frank's posthumous brain scans revealed he had stage 4 CTE, a progressive degenerative disease often found in athletes with a history of repetitive brain trauma. As she struggled with painful surgeries recently, she stopped going out as much and relied on faith and the joy of playing with her grandchildren. Frank, 4, Finn, 3, Ford, 2, Rosie, 13 months, and Faith, 10 months to carry her. Frank said to me before he passed, when I go somewhere, I know what people are expecting from me. I want to be Frank Gifford when I go out. I want to be Kathy Lee, the person they expect. I don't want to disappoint people. But when you're in pain, it's so debilitating and everything is a grimace. I've had emotional pain many times in my life, but never this chronic physical pain where you literally want to go home to Jesus. I remember praying so many times, Lord, if this is all you have left for me, I want to go home. I wasn't going to kill myself. I just didn't want to be here, as blessed as I am. I had 5 grandchildren in 3 years, and I couldn't carry them, I couldn't love on them, I couldn't run and play with them. All I could do was sit there and sing and write silly songs with them. Now I run all over the place with them.
They're all fantastic. I'm hoping, Lord willing, that I've many, many years with them. Gifford briefly dated again after Frank's death, but she's not interested in searching for love. I am not dating anybody right now, and I don't want to date. I don't think I'll ever get married again. I had an opportunity for that to maybe happen, and it didn't work out. Frank will always be the love of my life. If God wants to do something miraculous, like give me another great love, then I'm open to it. And so I leave room for the miraculous to happen. Friendships Built to Last. Regis Philbin. Gifford co-hosted Live with Regis and Kathy Lee from 1985 to 2000. 15 of the best years of my entire life, she says. I miss him every day. Hoda Kotb. You have to trust me, and I have to trust you, Gifford says she told Kotb early in their fun-filled 11-year partnership on Today, which began in 2008. Hoda is awesome. Kris Jenner. The pals met 2 years before Jenner's 1978 wedding to Robert Kardashian, and Gifford flew to LA for her 70th birthday bash in November. I love you, my friend, and I always will, Gifford wrote on Instagram. You have been listening to a People magazine exclusive. Kathy Lee Gifford. I have tough skin and a tender heart. Jamie Lynn Spears and daughter Maddie, growing up together and defying the odds. Nearly 2 decades after becoming a mom at 17, the actress is preparing to send her daughter off to college. By Brianne Tracy, this is a People magazine exclusive. At her grandparents' home in Fluker, Louisiana, Jamie Lynn Spears' 18-year-old daughter Maddie is gushing about Gilmore Girls. She recently finished binging the long-running series centered on beloved on-screen mom and daughter duo Lorelai and Rory Gilmore, and the similarities to her own life were hard to miss. They grew up together, and we kind of did too, she says of being raised by Jamie Lynn, who gave birth to Maddie when she was 17. Like Lorelai, Jamie Lynn is bold and outspoken, while Maddie shares Rory's ambitious type A personality. Everything she's doing with her life now is a lot of firsts for me, says Jamie Lynn, 35. Watching her become an adult, accomplishing her goals, and going to college, I can't believe I have a kid doing all these things. At the height of her Zoe 101 fame, Jamie Lynn, the youngest sister of Britney Spears, they were raised in the small town of Kentwood, Louisiana, by parents Jamie and Lynn Spears, became pregnant with her then-boyfriend Casey Aldridge when she was only 16. I was called the biggest letdown in the world, she recalls of the intense tabloid coverage. I was told my life was over. It was really, really tough not to believe those things. Determined to give her daughter a healthy environment, she moved away from Hollywood to the middle of nowhere in Mississippi. It really was just me and her, says Jamie Lynn, who eventually split with Aldridge and moved back to Louisiana. I had to be like, look, this little girl needs you. You better figure it out. I wanted to create a good, stable life for my daughter. Looking back,
She was definitely strict, but with good reason. She just wants me to be safe, says Maddie. We just had fun together because she did have me so young. In 2014, their little family grew when Jamie Lynn married businessman Jamie Watson, 45. But their happy life was nearly shattered after Maddie was involved in a near-fatal ATV crash and trapped underwater in a pond on their property. Airlifted to a hospital, Maddie was in a coma for 2 days, and a priest was called to administer last rites. He comes in, and she physically sits up in all her restraints and tubes, says Jamie Lynn. I'm screaming for the doctors, like, come in here now. We were given a miracle. While Maddie doesn't remember the accident, I feel like our faith got a lot stronger, she says. Before the accident, she had been begging me for a little sibling, says Jamie Lynn. When she came out of her coma, she's like, you going to give me that baby? Indeed, Jamie Lynn welcomed a second daughter, Ivy, 8, the next year, and big sister Maddie made a full recovery. I was just so happy to have her. But how in the world did God give her back? Jamie Lynn asks. And then he gave her back in a way that she's succeeding, she's beautiful, she's kind, she's smart. I feel like I don't get to ask for anything else in life because I got the biggest blessing. Ahead of Maddie's high school graduation last month, Jamie Lynn, who found her way back to TV with Netflix's Sweet Magnolias in 2020, flew back and forth from Louisiana to Atlanta, where she shoots, to be present for her daughter's senior year milestones. I never had a normal school experience, says Jamie Lynn, who made her acting debut at 10 in Britney's 2002 film Crossroads, before joining Nickelodeon's sketch comedy series, All That, and landing her own show in 2005. Maybe there was the little girl in me being like, I didn't get to do any of this. This is really cool. As Maddie prepares to leave home to study health sciences and play softball at the University of Southern Mississippi in August, her parents are relishing family time. Jamie is the reason I really started to love softball, Maddie says of her stepdad. He has coached me for as long as I can remember. I was literally the worst one on the team when I was little. With his and Jamie Lynn's support, she dreams of one day playing in the Women's College World Series. And after surviving her own health crisis, Maddie hopes to help other kids one day. Hopefully, I'll end up going to medical school and be a pediatrician, she says. That's what I really want to do. For now, the Watsons are fitting in as many final softball practices and Scrabble games as they can. I'm so proud of her. But I also cry in the car because I'm not going to have my baby home every day, says Jamie Lynn. She's always going to be my baby. After a journey filled with ups and downs, Mom is also allowing herself some dreams. I hope I'm working at her doctor's office, and I hope I'm hanging out with our grandbabies one day and spoiling them rotten, living across the way like we do now. Whatever their future holds, just like Lorelai and Rory, Maddie is sure of one thing. We'll always have each other's backs. Maddie's miraculous recovery. The day of Maddie's ATV accident, I thought I lost my daughter, says Jamie Lynn. It was a really horrible sight
to see your baby hooked up to all those machines. After waking up from a 2-day coma, Maddie shocked doctors by having no brain damage. Last Christmas, she and her sister Ivy got back on a new ATV. "She's a fighter," says Jamie Lynn. You've been listening to a People Magazine exclusive, Jamie Lynn Spears and daughter Maddie, growing up together and defying the odds. You are listening to Sun Sounds of Arizona with your volunteer broadcaster, Kelly Pyle, and this is the Women's Hour. Danny Glover opens up about Alzheimer's disease. Your life goes on. The beloved actor and his family reveal his Alzheimer's diagnosis and how he spends his days grateful for a life well lived. By Janine Rubenstein, photographs by John Russo. This is a People Magazine exclusive. "It's a lot of people. It's like a big party was here," says Danny Glover, gazing around his dining room at the family, caregivers, and people crew around him, and breaking into his famous broad smile. In the 50 years he's lived in this historic San Francisco townhouse, there's been no shortage of celebrations. Fellow Hollywood stars and icons like Harry Belafonte have visited his home's narrow halls filled with striking works by Black artists as he proudly held court. But today's intention is different. Sitting down for People's Interview, the beloved veteran actor who will turn 80 on July 22nd is just trying to get his bearings. "I think he's aware sometimes

that validate the fact that you can remember stuff. And there are moments I'll never forget. To the world, he surely had an unforgettable journey. After acclaimed performances on Broadway and in breakout films like 1984's Places in the Heart and 1985's cultural touchstone, The Color Purple, Glover won millions of fans over with his turn opposite Mel Gibson in the 1987 action blockbuster Lethal Weapon. The movie launched a hit franchise, sent his career to new heights, and helped usher in an era of broader opportunities for Black actors. With family-friendly films like 1994's Angel in the Outfield and gripping dramas like 1998's Beloved, Glover became renowned for his versatility and power on screen. And in 2022, he took home the Oscar's Jean Hersholt Humanitarian Award for his lifelong dedication to charitable work and activism. That year, Mandisa, his only child, with first wife Asaki Bomani, says she started to notice a difference in his behavior. The history of my dad is that he remembers every single thing back to 1970, what corner he was standing on, who he spoke to, what they spoke about, what color they were wearing, everything, she says. But that changed. He'd tell you so much about his parents, and I've heard those stories over and over, and there would be pieces of the story missing. I said, I wonder what's going on. Reconciling himself with the diagnosis he received in 2023 is, in some sense, acknowledging that it's happening to you, and at the same time, that there are millions of people suffering from it, says Glover. The actor and his family, including his younger brother, Marty, 67, who lives with him, came to terms with it together. Now, Mandisa says, her dad is ready to reveal his diagnosis and share what it's like to face the disease. It's important to him to be of service. I don't feel like it's the end of my life, he says. There's work to be done. Life for Glover began in San Francisco, a beloved hometown he showcased in one of his last major films, 2019's The Last Black Man in San Francisco, where he was the oldest of five kids raised by postal workers, James and Carrie. There's a picture in my living room with my mother and father, he says. I have it to remind me, looking at it, how much I loved them both. An avid reader, thanks to his days working a paper route as a kid, he attended San Francisco State University, where he was drawn to both acting and activism. At age 30, when he was working in community development, he decided to follow his passion, taking acting classes at the Black Actors Workshop of the American Conservatory Theater. One successful show led to another, and soon Hollywood came calling. These days, that period brings up memories of his mother, who was killed in a car accident the same day Glover found out he'd won a career-changing role in Places in the Heart. Guess what my mother wanted to be? An actress, he says. He goes on to tell, then retell, the story of when she first realized his talent after a theater performance. She says, "Son, the people said you can act," he recalls with a chuckle. "My girl, man, we argued like girlfriend and boyfriend." His daughter knows this tale well, and his fondness for verbal sparring.

0: We argue a lot, she says. I mean, I'm the representative of his mother. I've taken on that role. He needs to argue with somebody, and it's got to be me. But it's all love. When it comes to the height of his career, Glover's power of recollection is uneven. Working with Mel Gibson on Lethal Weapon was great, he says. He talks about the leverage it took for Oprah Winfrey to get their artistic drama Beloved made. She had the power. With his films, I've had the opportunity to talk about how I see the world and what relationship I played in the world. I began acting because I was a citizen. Acting is what gave me a voice. His life as an activist draws out some of his sharpest memories. I remember when Mandela got out of prison and we were walking. He recalls of the late South African anti-apartheid leader and president whom he supported and played in 1987 TV movie. Mandela's wife, Winnie, came up, and Mandela said, "Winnie, there's your other husband." It was funny. Longtime friends like actor Delroy Lindo appear in his memories too. Lindo says they share a lifelong kinship that began from virtually my initial introduction to him. I think that this is true basically due to Danny's ability to genuinely connect in very authentic ways with the vast majority of people he meets. Glover seems particularly reflective about one role. Asked about his portrayal of Mr., the abusive husband of Whoopi Goldberg's character in The Color Purple, Glover notes, "He was in his own pain too well. Part of the outcome of that was his own healing. In those kind of relationships, people have an opportunity to resolve their own internal contradiction." To Glover's brother, Marty, it's the role that was farthest from reality. "Everybody thinks he's Mr.," Marty says, of fans equating Glover to the complicated villain. "But he's the greatest guy I ever met in my life. He saved me. I've been to jails, institutions, used drugs. Growing up, we weren't close until I started getting into trouble. And then he came and got me out and moved me down to Hollywood, and we've been inseparable ever since." Working in production on films, Marty got to see his brother's genius up close. It's made the dementia brought on by Alzheimer's even more heartbreaking. "You see the deterioration and you think, wow," he says. "Sometimes you get emotional about it. It's tough because you don't want to see nobody go through this." The supportive network around Glover remains strong, with Marty, Mandisa, and a team of caregivers all helping. Glover's mind is at its clearest in the morning. "When I wake up, I try to figure out something," he says. "Reading something, looking at something. Democracy Now! Is a show that I love." Mandisa says she's sure it's depressing for her father. "It's a change in the core of who you think you are or don't think you are. And for her, it's very hard. You just have to live the day for what it is." Glover and his family plan to continue working with his doctor to explore treatment options. "We just want him to live his best life," says Marty. "Like he made us live ours." If you ask Glover, the party's still going. "I still have my daughter. I have friends. I want to just say, your life continues." Mel Gibson looks back. "There has always been a good friendship and a fondness there." Glover's Lethal Weapon co-star Mel Gibson, 70, tells people of his longtime pal, who he first spotted in the 1985 movie Witness. I watched that performance and said, "This guy is great." Years later, we bumped into each other at the Venice Film Festival. And I went up to him and he said, "You." And I said, "You." We got to work together. When they got the chance on Lethal Weapon, he was just perfect. The Danny we all love, recalls Gibson. He's actually a sweet guy, although he could play villains very well. Something very few people knew about him. He was a football player, but he also wanted to be a flamenco dancer. He was taking lessons. That made me laugh. The latest facts to know about Alzheimer's. For so long, we've treated Alzheimer's as if it's a normal part of aging, and it's not, says Lynn Carey, Senior VP of the Alzheimer's Association, which has partnered with Glover to help encourage earlier detection of the leading form of dementia, affecting 7.5 million people in the U.S. A new blood test can detect early signs of the neurological disorder, and with early detection, drugs can slow its progress. She calls Glover brave for using this moment to help others so people know how to get support. For more information, go to alz.org. An indelible career. Silverado. Glover, with Kevin Costner, played a gunslinging crime fighter in the 1985 Western. The Color Purple. He took on the dark role of Mr. with Whoopi Goldberg in the 1985 drama. Mandela. Glover and Alfre Woodard portrayed the South African icon and his wife in 1987. Lethal Weapon. I laughed my ass off, says Mel Gibson of Glover's Jack Benny-like comedy in the hit 1987 film. Angels in the Outfield. In 1994, Glover warmed hearts as a cynical baseball manager who learns to believe in miracles. Beloved. Glover calls the 1998 post-slavery drama with Oprah Winfrey one of the most important films I've ever done. Dreamgirls. Glover with Eddie Murphy and Jamie Foxx wheeled and dealed in the 2006 musical. The Last Black Man in San Francisco. In 2019, Glover played a grandfather in his hometown. You have been listening to a People magazine exclusive. Danny Glover opens up about Alzheimer's disease. Your life goes on. The case for making a reverse bucket list. Constantly comparing your life to what you see on social media, feeling like you haven't achieved enough. This mindfulness practice helps you flip your mental script. By Jesse Van Amberg, published June 17, 2026, from Oprah Daily. Until last week, seeing dolphins in the wild was on my personal bucket list, right up there with write a novel. A recent Caribbean trip helped me achieve my Lisa Frank-inspired dreams, but my unfinished manuscript still haunts me. And when I see news of yet another ingenue landing a six-figure book deal before the age of 25, I start to beat myself up a bit about my own stalled ambitions. Thankfully, social media has introduced me to a practice that helps me reframe my self-criticism, the reverse bucket list. There are a few different takes on the reverse bucket list, including some popularized by social scientist and happiness expert Arthur C. Brooks. But the most straightforward is this. Instead of jotting down the things you'd like to accomplish, write down what you've already achieved. It's surprisingly powerful for your mental health, says clinical psychologist Angelou Gowda Ferguson, PhD. A reverse bucket list builds gratitude, perspective, and satisfaction. Here's the psychology behind these benefits. Gratitude. The reason a reverse bucket list fosters gratitude, Ferguson says, is that it creates concrete evidence of abundance for our brains. It also turns abstract thought into a personal journey. Its simplicity makes it easy to tap into all of the benefits gratitude has to offer, from reduced stress and anxiety to improved sleep and a stronger heart. Confidence and perspective. Slowing down and recognizing our achievements reinforces our self-efficacy, the belief that we are capable of working through challenges and reaching goals, Ferguson says. Acknowledging your big promotion last year, for example, helps you remember just how talented and capable you are, which you can harness when striving for your next milestone. Or if you're going through a tough time, you can be reminded of your own history of resilience in navigating previous challenges. Satisfaction. Reflecting on your successes can also help you feel more satisfied with your own journey and less prone to comparing yourself against others, Ferguson adds. Many of us are conditioned to focus on the next milestone rather than sit in the progress we have already made, she says. But that just keeps us chasing the next goal and makes us burned out and miserable. How to get started. Writing it down is a key part of the experience. When we put our accomplishments into words, we are forced to organize our experiences, retrieve memories, and make meaning of them, Ferguson says. This process activates areas in the brain responsible for self-reflection, which helps us more fully integrate those experiences into our identity. Those wins become a fundamental part of your personal story, which can help balance out any hypercritical thoughts or doubts you must have. While anyone could benefit, Ferguson says that this practice could be especially helpful for high achievers or perfectionists. People who spend a lot of time caring for others often fail to acknowledge their own growth, she says. A reverse bucket list creates a structured opportunity to highlight accomplishments that might not otherwise come with awards, promotions, or public recognition. Want to try it? Keep a journal where you regularly document successes or moments of pride. The specifics are up to you, but Ferguson suggests including major milestones as well as ordinary moments you found meaningful, relationships you've cultivated, or skills you've learned. Ask yourself, what have I experienced, learned, survived, achieved, and loved? She says. You can also include pictures, copies of recommendation letters, mementos from a trip, or anything else that will help you revisit these moments. The goal isn't to create a list that is impressive to other people, but rather a record of your life lived, she says. The next time I'm feeling down about someone else's book deal, I'm going to remind myself of the dolphins and all the other amazing things I've been lucky enough to do and experience in my life so far. Who knows, maybe someday write a novel, will join the dolphins on my reverse bucket list too. This has been The Case for Making a Reverse Bucket List from Oprah Daily. Energy drinks, the health era. Beverage brands are leveling up their sips when it comes to energy and performance, and betting on women. By Olivia Lupino, additional reporting by Andy Breidowich. This is from Women's Health. Energy drinks, recognizable for their neon cans and almost illegible fonts, used to be the domain of gym bros, gamers, and late-night partiers. But now, brands, both new and old, are using sleeker cans and messaging that centers on balance, focus, and performance to position some drinks as more of a healthy lifestyle upgrade for wellness and workout-minded women. Monster Energy recently dropped FLRT, a drink specifically marketed to women, to some controversy with critics accusing the brand of pinkwashing its product. Alex Cooper of the Call Her Daddy podcast has launched Unwell Energy, and Kim Kardashian has attached her name to a re-release of Update. Other popular sips of the moment, such as Alani Nu and Celsius, serve up language like products that support your goals and your partner in an active lifestyle. These drinks typically have large caffeine counts, extra ingredients that promise a functional punch, and fruity flavors. The question, should you partake? Experts offer the facts on how caffeine can and can't perk up your active life. The claim, caffeine boosts athletic performance. Science says, if it's used correctly. Caffeine has long been a not-so-secret weapon among athletes. Olympic distance runner Shalane Flanagan has said that she wouldn't go to a starting line without having downed a cup of coffee. For good reason. It can delay feelings of fatigue, improve alertness and focus, increase endurance, and reduce perceived exertion, says Amy Steffens, RDN. All of this means that caffeine can make tough workouts feel easier. Research has also found that caffeinated chewing gum can reduce fatigue in sprinters, improve the batting and pitching performance of female softball players, and even help recreational 5Kers shave an average of 17 seconds off their time. Athletes who consumed moderate amounts of caffeine, about 3 to 6 milligrams per kilogram of body weight, taken about 30 to 90 minutes before the competition, improved their endurance by 3 to 15% compared to a placebo group, found a meta-analysis in the Journal of the International Society of Sports Nutrition. But keep in mind that the perk-up may not be as helpful if you have it every day. Chronic consumption makes caffeine less effective because your body builds up tolerance, says Stevens, and it could also lead to dependence. As for when you'd want to use it for a boost, on a day you're particularly sleepy or before a marathon, she says. The claim, it helps you focus. Science says yes, but temporarily. Caffeine is a psychoactive drug, meaning it crosses the blood-brain barrier and directly affects the brain. Once there, it binds to adenosine receptors, blocking the signals that make you feel tired, says Laura Giuliano, PhD, a professor of psychology at American University in Washington, D.C., who studies caffeine. By binding with that receptor, we feel more alert, we focus better, our concentration improves, and we feel less sleepy, she says. The caveat? Those cognitive upsides are strongest again if you don't use caffeine all the time. Also, the benefits aren't long-lasting. Once it's out of your system, you typically return to your baseline. It doesn't make people smarter, faster, or stronger in a continuous way every day just because they use it, Giuliano notes. The claim, new energy ingredients are gentler alternatives. Science says, we don't know yet. Kardashian's update delivers its energy boost using paraxanthine, not caffeine. The compound is the primary metabolite your body makes when it breaks down caffeine in your liver, and the pitch is that skipping straight to it could help you avoid jitters and crashes. However, experts aren't convinced there's much of a difference. It's like a rose by another name, says Leslie Bonsi, RD. It's all part of that same molecule. It's just semantics. Not any better, not any worse. That doesn't mean paraxanthine is snake oil. Research is still limited, but emerging, and it suggests that it can improve cognition and athletic performance, similar to caffeine. It just may not eliminate common stimulant side effects like anxiety, increased heart rate, or restlessness, says Tiffany M.A. RDN. The claim, add-ins make these drinks more nutritious. Science says, debatable, but they're not harmful in moderation. Many of these BEVs contain extra nutrients, like B vitamins, biotin, and electrolytes. Those additions have benefits, Bonsi says. B vitamins play a role in supporting long-term energy, not providing an instant lift, as caffeine does. Biotin is associated with hair health, and electrolytes enhance hydration. Yet, as with any supplement, it's best to get those nutrients from whole foods. And chances are, the amounts in these cans are not enough to make a major impact. Bonsi says, they're not hurting anything, but are they necessary? No, they're really not. Dose check. The daily recommended caffeine allotment is up to 400 meg. Some of these get you halfway there in just one drink. Espresso shot, 63 meg. Regular cup of coffee, 96 meg. Unwell energy, 150 meg. Celsius, Alani Nu, and Flirt, 200 meg. Update, 300 meg. Update contains paraxanthine, which can be measured like caffeine, but may not be exactly equivalent. You've been listening to Energy Drinks, The Health Era, from Women's Health. Thanks for joining us today for the Women's Hour. I'm Kelly Pyle, and I'm your Sun Sounds of Arizona volunteer broadcaster. I hope you'll join us again next week for another entertaining collection from women's magazines. And don't forget, you can take Sun Sounds with you. 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

0: Hello, this is your Sun Sounds volunteer broadcaster, Carol Hampton, bringing you this week's edition of Earth and Home. Today, we will be reading from Mother Earth News, April-May 2025, and Better Homes and Gardens, July-August 2025. Let's get started with Mother Earth News. What to expect when keeping turkeys? Raising turkeys entails food and fun. By Stacy Benjamin. There's so much to enjoy about raising turkeys. In addition to providing a source of meat and eggs, they're entertaining, and there are a variety of beautiful heritage breeds to choose from. The day-to-day experience of raising turkeys is rewarding, and many people form a special bond with their birds. Turkeys as a source of eggs. A beautifully speckled turkey egg is lovely to behold. The shell color varies from light cream to light tan, with variation in the size and pattern of light brown speckles on the eggshells. Turkey eggs can vary in shape from the familiar oval of chicken eggs to more pointed on one end or even almost round. Turkeys have a shorter laying cycle than chickens because they haven't been bred to maximize egg production like chickens have. Turkeys generally lay eggs for approximately 6 months of the year. In western Oregon, my turkey hens start laying in late March or early April and continue into early October. The egg-laying cycle is triggered by the lengthening hours of daylight. Turkeys may start laying in late February or early March in other parts of the country, where longer spring days arrive earlier or when spring weather is especially favorable. Hens typically start laying eggs in the spring following the year in which they were hatched, although I've heard of hens beginning to lay in the fall. Just as with chickens, younger turkeys lay more eggs, with production gradually decreasing with age. You can expect most turkey hens to lay about 100 eggs in their first year, or up to 120 eggs for a good layer. Hens that go broody, sitting on eggs to hatch them, will lay fewer eggs in a season. But you can still expect several dozen eggs in spring before broodiness begins, with another several dozen in late summer after the broody cycle has ended. Some hens have a stronger instinct to be mothers than others. On average, you can expect about half of your heritage turkeys to go broody in spring or summer each year. Sell eggs. Regulations for selling eggs to the public vary from state to state. If you plan to sell your eggs, check with your local Department of Agriculture regarding the rules where you live. Provide nesting places. Before my first turkey hen started laying, I spent a lot of time deciding what sort of nest boxes we should build for them. After they started laying, I realized I could have saved myself the trouble because they ignored pretty much everything we constructed. Wild turkeys make their nests on the ground, often under a dense canopy of brush, but sometimes in tall, herbaceous vegetation. It's pretty common for domestic turkeys to follow that instinct and ignore the safe nesting places you provide for them. Nesting in the wild is a dangerous proposition, as turkeys are an easy meal for any passing predator. Broody turkeys, especially, are at high risk of predation. It's much safer for them to nest closer to home. So I recommend giving them a few options to encourage them to lay their eggs where you can keep an eye on them. Our turkeys and chickens live in a yard surrounded by electric poultry netting. A combination of us mowing and the birds grazing keeps most vegetation low. However, we leave a patch in the outskirts of the turkey yard where grass and weeds grow tall. This is a favorite egg-laying location for the turkey hens that make hidden nests that multiple hens use. It's comical to observe turkeys going through many of the same silly nest box antics seen in chickens. Even with multiple suitable nesting locations, turkeys tend to lay in the same communal nest. Another favorite laying spot for our hens is a stainless steel dishwasher tub, dubbed the spaceship, set near the outskirts of the pasture. I've seen three turkeys sharing the spaceship at the same time in various stages of being broody and laying eggs. Our turkeys also regularly lay in a couple of small coops that were formerly rooster bachelor pads. Before you go to the trouble of building any sort of laying structure, try cultivating an overgrown, secluded spot in your poultry yard and look for items around your yard or scrap area that could be repurposed into potential nesting sites. Cook with turkey eggs. Turkey eggs are wonderful for cooking. The higher yolk-to-white ratio lends a rich flavor and gives a little extra rise to baked dishes. The flavor is similar to that of chicken eggs, but turkey eggs have a higher fat and protein content, making for a hearty breakfast. Scrambled turkey eggs, omelets, and eggs over easy on toast appear regularly on our breakfast table. When substituting turkey eggs for chicken eggs, dishes that are less fussy, such as quiches or frittatas, are more forgiving, and turkey eggs can be easily substituted for chicken eggs and pancakes with no adjustment to the recipe. For most baked goods, you'll need to weigh the turkey eggs on a kitchen scale to make sure you use the correct equivalent of turkey eggs for the number of chicken eggs called for in a recipe. Having too much or too little liquid can affect the texture and consistency of cakes, quick breads, custards, and so on. Most recipes assume you'll use large chicken eggs, which weigh 2 ounces or more. Heritage turkey eggs generally weigh in the range of 3 to 3.5 ounces, with the occasional whoppers being close to 4 ounces. They also have thick shells that can be difficult to crack, so be prepared to give them a good whack. When substituting turkey eggs for chicken eggs, weigh the turkey eggs in the shell to get the equivalent ounces for the number of large chicken eggs called for in the recipe. If you have trouble getting the correct weight equivalent, use bantam chicken eggs, the smaller eggs of newly laying chickens, or a partial amount of a turkey egg. Raise turkeys for meat. Broad-breasted tom turkeys can weigh as much as 50 pounds at maturity, while heritage toms typically reach a mature size of 20 to 25 pounds. After a turkey is dressed, plucked, and eviscerated and ready for cooking, you can expect it to weigh approximately 70% of its live weight. Harvesting turkeys on the homestead requires the same preparation, equipment, and process as harvesting meat chickens. Find someone who has experience harvesting turkeys to assist you the first time. Expect the process of setting up your workstation, doing the deed, and cleaning up afterward to take half the day for a few birds, at least until you become more efficient with the process. If you're planning to raise turkeys to sell to the public, check with your local Department of Agriculture regarding the rules in your state. Heritage turkeys have earned a well-deserved place on the Ark of Taste list by Slow Food USA, but for those accustomed to seeing a gigantic, broad-breasted turkey on the table, a heritage turkey may take a little getting used to. A cooked heritage turkey has a leaner appearance with narrower breasts and longer, more slender drumsticks. That said, heritage turkey breasts still provide a decent amount of white meat. When we raised our own Thanksgiving turkeys, the dressed birds were in the 12.5 to 14 pound range after 7 months of growth. Heritage turkeys make a delicious addition to a holiday feast, and everyone who has had the pleasure of tasting one of our turkeys appreciated the time, effort, and care that went into providing this special meal. Turkeys are fun to have around. I love turkeys because they're so engaging, not because they taste good. Despite their main claim to fame, turkeys are much more than a meal, even a holiday one. No matter what breed you decide on, your reasons for keeping them, and whether you raise a few or too many to count, I guarantee that you'll become enamored with these charismatic birds. Observing their interactions within the flock and with other animals on the homestead, and with their human caretakers, is a daily source of entertainment. I know several vegetarians who keep turkeys purely for the joy of having these delightful animals in their lives. The inquisitive nature of turkeys means they're always coming to investigate whatever activity is happening near them. Farm chores or improvement projects will almost always draw their attention, and soon you'll have a turkey supervisor watching your every move. Turkeys also show great affection toward the people with whom they've bonded. You really can't ask for better companions than that. This lightly edited excerpt is from An Absolute Beginner's Guide to Raising Backyard Turkeys, Story Publishing by Stacy Benjamin. Safely introduce new birds. When introducing a few new birds to the flock, put them in the coop after dark. The old-timers are less likely to be aggressive when they wake up to new flock members. Observe the new birds carefully for the first few days to ensure they aren't getting picked on and that their access to food and water isn't blocked by older, more dominant birds. Adding some brush or branches to your turkey run can help separate the area and provide the younger birds a safe spot to retreat to while flock dynamics are being established. Nurture happy, healthy turkeys in your own yard. Join Stacy Benjamin for a deeper dive into raising your own turkeys with her book, An Absolute Beginner's Guide to Raising Backyard Turkeys. In this accessible guide, Benjamin draws from her experience of raising turkeys on a homestead to help you successfully take on a flock of your own. 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Item number 12598. That concludes the article, What to Expect When Keeping Turkeys. Next is an article from Ask Our Experts. Grow roses from cuttings. I'd love to grow roses from cuttings. Do you have any advice? Roses are surprisingly easy to root. I've heard of rose bouquets striking roots in the vase, but I'm not a fan of rooting in water, as I find it difficult to pot up tender, water-rooted plants without shocking them near to death. So I'll focus on the soil method I use. Collect your cuttings in late summer or early fall, when the new growth has matured and grown woody. At this stage, the cuttings are called semi-hardwood cuttings. Early in the season, when the new growth hardens just enough to snap easily, they're called softwood cuttings. Many plants, especially bedding plants, root well to this technique. Softwood roses root well too, but they need more support than hardwood cuttings. Either slip or cut fresh growth from the rose bush. If you cut them with a pruner, make each cut directly below a bud, cutting at about a 45 degree angle. If you slip them, tear the branch downward from the main so it tears a heel of tissue from the main. Trim each cutting to between 6 and 8 inches long. Remove all but the top two leaf sets from each cutting. If you cut an 18-inch whip from the bush, it can be cut down into three cuttings. Make each subcut directly below a bud, just as you cut the slip from the bush. If you cut a large branch with many side branches, each side branch can be torn off as its own slip. If you want to use rooting hormone, now is the time to dip the cuts or tears in it. Rooting hormone comes in three forms, powdered, liquid, and gel. I rarely use rooting hormone, but when I do, I prefer gel. Align the cuttings with all the bottoms together, no cuttings upside down, and bundle them in damp newsprint. Allow them to callus by laying them in a cool, dark area for a day or two. Callus looks like white spongy tissue globbed on the cut ends. After the callusing period, stick the cuttings upright in a potting vase filled with soilless potting mix. I use a pair of clear plastic shoe boxes for a rooting case, one filled with mix, the other turned upside down as a lid. Pack as many cuttings into the case as you can without overlapping the leaves too much. Water the cuttings lightly and close the case. Set the case on a heat mat. The ideal temperature for roses is between 70 and 80 degrees and under fluorescent lights. Now, let the cuttings do their thing. Check them for moisture every week or so and remove cuttings that fail and begin to mold, as not all of them will survive. Beyond that, don't mess with the cuttings. In 2 to 8 weeks, you'll see roots growing along the side of the case. Once roots start to form, take the lid off for a few minutes every few days. Think of this as a hardening off period, just like the hardening off vegetable seedlings. Once you can leave the lid off completely, separate the mass of rooted plants into individuals and pot them up into their own pots. By spring, they'll be ready to plant out in your new rose garden. Andrew Weidman. That concludes Grow Roses from Cuttings. You are listening to Sun Sounds of Arizona. This is Earth and Home, and I am your volunteer broadcaster, Carol Hampton. Now let's move on to Better Homes and Gardens. Tried and true, a gardener puts years of hard-won planting lessons to the test in his California backyard. Kyle Hagerty is something of a tomato obsessive. He grows around 20 types in his garden, using DIY metal trellises for support. Through trial and error, he's settled on some favorites. Sun Green, a cherry tomato that's green when ripe, and Striped German. Those fruits can weigh up to 2.5 pounds each. He's also a fan of chilies, particularly Flaming Flare, a medium spicy Fresno variety, and Carmen, a high-performing sweet type. Kyle Hagerty is undeterred by failure. When he started gardening 20-some years ago, his first edible crops, two tomato plants, ended in disaster. The deer got to them before I could, he remembers. These days, his 6,500-square-foot home garden in Sacramento shows off all he's learned since then, like never planting fruit trees along a fence, a total squirrel highway, he calls it, and practicing crop rotation to manage nutrient uptake and prevent pests. The yard is a case study in maximizing a small space, providing enough fresh food for Kyle, along with plenty to share with his coworkers. He's a full-time firefighter. Vegetables and fruits grow not just in 8 raised beds, but also along trellises, in containers, and from trees in every corner of the yard. His all-in dedication to kitchen gardening has made him a horticultural star online at Urban Farmstead, where he shares video tutorials from his own backyard on things like building raised beds and propagating plants. But it's not all gardening and no play. Between all the blueberries, citrus, and squash, Kyle has cleverly carved out pockets of living space. A bocce court extends from his deck, and a meadow of mow-free grass gives his dog, Burdock, a spot to roll around. He even tucked in a homemade stock tank pool and a shady seating area. It's a spot to rest and enjoy all of my hard work. I loved raised beds because I can fill them with whatever blend I want. Unlike the native soil, Kyle says, he opts for a mix of topsoil, compost, and lava fines, which help oxygenate the soil. Trellises he built out of bent hog paneling, giving climbing vegetables sturdy support and beautify the space. The lay of the land. 1. Kitchen garden. The raised beds were placed in the sunniest part of the yard for maximum productivity. Each measures 4 foot by 8 foot and is 18 inches tall to minimize the need to bend down to harvest. 2. Subtropical forest. Kyle's biggest experiment to date is his mini subtropical food forest, where he's growing the hardiest varieties he can find of avocados, bananas, mangoes, and more. A stock tank pool sits amid the trees. 3. Bocce court. The bocce ball court connects the back deck and raised bed area and is lined by a small orchard of fruit trees and container blueberries. 4. Seating nook. Kyle took advantage of the shade and privacy created by existing trees to carve out a seating area with a fire pit. 5. Flower bed. A bed planted with annual flowers and edible perennials, like artichoke and cardoon lines, the deck. The bed serves a few purposes. It brightens up the area, provides easy access for fresh-cut flowers, and draws in pollinators for the nearby orchard. Kyle made a bocce court out of several inches of decomposed granite edged with the same rough-cut redwood he used for the raised beds. While traditional bocce courts often feature oyster shells on top, Kyle omitted them to make the space flexible enough for a table or even just a gathering of people. Kumquats are the cherry tomatoes of fruit trees, Kyle says. He also swears by their ornamental value, as they tend to hold their fruits longer than any other citrus. Best of all, they're also one of the most cold-tolerant of all citrus. Kyle favors a zucchini hybrid named Sophie for its upright habit and lack of the thorny hairs that cover most zucchini plants. This variety is so much easier to handle and harvest, he says. Kyle frequently propagates plants from cuttings to increase his bounty each year. Case in point, Pepino Dolce, which he grows in several spots throughout his yard. A fruit native to the Andes Mountains, it tastes something like honeydew melon. Kyle's favorite pest control method? Spending time with my plants, he says. That way any problem is caught before it's a catastrophe. In the seating area, Adirondack chairs, polywood.com, surround a propane fire pit that has a custom-cut cover to convert it into a coffee table when not in use. The native mow-free sod blend grass from Delta Bluegrass Company needs only twice weekly watering in summer and once yearly mowing. It's so intense to have all your fruit ripen at one time, says Kyle, who plants varieties with staggered ripening times. Along the bocce court, he grows 10 different containerized blueberries for flavor variety and because multiple types increase pollination. With peaches, he grows Eva's Pride for mid-season and O. Henry for late season. As gardeners, we're learning almost every day about what works and what doesn't. We can only learn so much from what we read in a book. Kyle Hagerty. That concludes the article, Tried and True. Dream, inspiration of the month. Long stem flowers like cosmos and wild fennel catch the light and dance with the slightest breeze. They add height without heaviness, Cordelia says. Bucolic beauty. We're smitten with this English-inspired garden where layered perennials come together like artwork, creating a space that balances order with a touch of wild romanticism. There's an enigmatic quality to the garden of Cordelia de Castellane, author of Flower Couture and artistic director of Dior's Home and Baby Lines. The garden, located in the French countryside, has a formal four-square layout that's softened with lavender-edged beds that contain an utterly romantic mix of cutting flowers, foxgloves, peonies, delphinium, and David Austin roses. I told garden designer Milan Ajiznek that I wanted a garden that felt like a painting, structured but never stiff, with movement and charm, Cordelia says. The Dream List. From subtle borders to soaring climbers, Cordelia's garden offers plenty of design, ideas for creating layered interest, no matter where you live. Here are four design tips to try at home. 1. Soften the borders. Swap manicured hedges for fragrant drifts of lavender, as Cordelia uses, or Nepeta. These wispy plants gently blur the lines of garden beds, creating a relaxed feel. Lavender's movement in the breeze and soothing scent add more sensory layers to the space. 2. Anchor the corners. Ground your garden's corners with focal plants, shrubs, mounding perennials, or trios of smaller annuals. White flowering cistus plays that role in Cordelia's garden, where it's planted in corners on either side of the central pathway to enhance symmetry. 3. Add vertical architecture. Incorporate obelisks within beds to guide trailing plants. Here, handmade chestnut twig tutiers give sweet peas and climbing roses a place to ramble. They add a vertical flourish, Cordelia says, noting objects like these draw the eye while providing structure. 4. Plant for height. Stagger plant heights to create rhythm and depth in borders. Begin with tall spires like delphinium or foxglove, then graduate to mid-height and smaller varieties such as stock and snapdragons. This layering mimics the painterly composition of classic English-style gardens. That concludes Dream Inspiration of the Month. Before we enter fall, we'll finish with the editor's letter, Summer Mode. One of the things I love most about summertime is the feeling that everything slows down a bit, that we loosen up and shift into a more relaxed gear. Hyper-organized weekly grocery trips give way to wandering the farmer's market and cooking from a haul of whatever catches my eye. Dinner parties with set tables morph into casual backyard barbecues, with plates on laps. I'm not a bucket list person, and I like embracing the ethos of lazy summer days, even when we're not actually being lazy. But the reality is there's still work and laundry and all the things. A couple of years ago, I realized that it was all too easy for me to stay on regular routine autopilot and let the season slip away without consciously taking advantage of the nice weather and the kids' time off. So that year, we made a low-key summer fun wish list. Not a to-do list, but something to help pull us off track once in a while on a bit of an adventure. It included things like trying as many local soft serve spots as we could find and having snacks for dinner outside. Even without a focused list, there are things that just make summer summer for most of us. For me, that includes planting at least a few herbs and a lot of nasturtiums in containers around the patio, or reading a good book under our maple tree with something light and spritzy in a nearby glass. And I always want to make at least one batch of homemade ice cream with the mint that takes over the side of our house. This summer, my ice cream rotation will also include the luscious trifecta, ripe strawberry sorbet, rich vanilla ice cream, and triple chocolate gelato. Somebody hand me a cone. Whatever makes summer summer for you, I hope you get to enjoy plenty of it. Oma Blaze Ford, Senior Executive Editor. That concludes the editor's letter, Summer Mode. If you missed any part of this program or are interested in another program, check out our on-demand menu on sunsounds.org. We are at the conclusion of this week's Earth and Home program. This is your Sun Sounds of Arizona volunteer broadcaster, Carol Hampton. Thank you for tuning in this week. Join me next time for another new and informative program. 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

Well, it is high noon here at Sun Sounds of Arizona, and that means it's time for the Grocery Ad Show with me. I'm Roy Weinberg, and welcome to the show. As usual, we will start with Fry's Food Stores and then go to Food City, followed by Bash's, and then a combined Albertsons and Safeway ad, followed by Sprouts, and then finally, Smart and Final. So getting right into it, Fry's Food Stores, fresh for everyone. 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
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And it's kind of an oval shape that's a bit odd. Hey, Sun Sounds of Arizona time is approaching 10 minutes past the hour, and now it's time to go to Food City. Food City. Hey, if you've listened to me in the past, you know that Food City produces an ad that's difficult to read. It's very pixelated. Well, they went real heavy on the pixelation today, so this is going to be a fun challenge. But they have a Wednesday-only sale. Cucumbers are 4 for a dollar, limit 8. Pork sirloin chops, Wednesday only, bone-in value pack is 99 cents a pound. And Wednesday only, they got green cabbage, 4 pounds for a dollar, limit 3-whole cabbage. Wednesday only, chicken leg quarters, sold in a 10-pound bag for 79 cents a pound. And Wednesday only, limes or Valencia orange, and they didn't even put an S there, oranges, 2 pounds for a dollar, limit 6 pounds. And Wednesday only, beef, cosido, and caldo meat, bone-in value pack is $3.39 a pound. They have large menudo or pozole. It includes bolillo or tortillas, onion, cilantro, and salsa. $8.99 each. They don't specify a day, so it's probably all week, and they don't specify where it is, but I'll bet you it's in the store somewhere. They've got some produce here. Pineapples, 99 cents a pound. Papaya is $1.29 a pound. Gray or Italian squash is 89 cents a pound. Orange, gold, green, or red bell peppers are 79 cents each. Red potato or carrot, 79 cents a pound. Broccoli or cauliflower, $1.29 a pound. Taylor Farms coleslaw or garden salad. The coleslaw is 14 ounce and the garden salad is 12 ounce. It's 2 for $3. And in the produce section of the ad, they've got a sun-kissed bouquet for $9.99. They do have a 3-day sale, Friday, Saturday, and Sunday only. 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Value pack is $1.49 a pound. Roma tomatoes, 79 cents a pound, limit 6 pounds. Large mangoes are 99 cents each, limit of 6. Small avocados are 3 for 99 cents, limit of 6. And brown onions, 3 pounds for 99 cents, limit 6 pounds. Here is what they claim is the hottest deal of the week. 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
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Cooked shrimp, 71 to 90 count, sold in a 2-pound bag for $6.99. What do they have here? 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And Dos Ranchitos corn tortillas, flour, 24 count, or corn, 72 count, white or yellow corn, $3.49. 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
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So Friday only, Tyson All Natural Hot Honey or Original Chicken Wing Sections, or Marc Angelo Chicken or Pork Skewers. The description here is Tyson is frozen in a 2-pound bag. Marc Angelo is 9.88 ounce to 11.28 ounce. And those are $5 on Friday only. 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Friday only, Dave's Killer Bread or Buns. 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
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Here's the first of the season, they say. Yellow peaches or nectarines are $2.49 a pound. Red or black plums are 99 cents a pound. It says, in the picture, it says $1.99 a pound, and in the description, it says 99 cents a pound. I don't know what it is. Limes are 3 for 99 cents. That's a thank you card price. And organic girl salad greens. Selected varieties, 4 ounce to 5 ounce, and they're 2 for $7. 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Yellow onions are 79 cents a pound. 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
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Street corn California style kit. Don't know what it is. It looks like there's 4 ears of corn in there, but I don't know what else is in the kit. 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First Street cage free grade A large eggs, 12 count. 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
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Sun Sounds of Arizona time is approaching 57 minutes past the hour. That's it for the groceries this week. I'm Roy Weinberg, and I hope you found something you want to buy, and I hope you enjoyed listening to me as much as I enjoy reading for you. Having said that, I will be back next week.

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You may have heard there was a big wedding recently, which seems to be the biggest event of the week, even though it's July 4th as I'm recording this Entertainment Weekly show here at Sun Sounds of Arizona. We'll get to the wedding and the patriotism, but first, I have the must list here on Entertainment Weekly. This is volunteer reader Diane Salisbury. Let's get started. The must list, a July 4th classic, Silo Season 3, and an expanded Backrooms top this week's must list. Madonna's Confessions 2 and Birthright round out our picks for the weekend. This is by Tiffany Kelly. I hope you all enjoy your 4th of July weekend, though I hope you feel even more patriotic in November, when we're given the chance to truly celebrate our democracy. That was Patrick Gomez, Editor-in-Chief. Independence Day is number one on the list. Whether you're feeling patriotic or not this 4th of July, there's one thing that unites everyone. Alien invasion movies. Roland Emmerich's 1996 action film, streaming on Hulu, Disney Plus, and other services, is a classic summer blockbuster, featuring an iconic buddy pairing of Will Smith and Jeff Goldblum. Bill Pullman also stars in his first but not last role as the President of the United States. The events begin on July 2nd, when aliens decide it's as good a time as any to hover their motherships over Earth and plan a coordinated attack. Naturally, the U.S. fights back with nuclear weapons on July 4th. Special mention goes to Harvey Fierstein's line readings. Silo is number two on the list. Star Rebecca Ferguson hooked us on her Apple TV sci-fi series about humanity living underground, based on Hugh Howley's book trilogy. Season 3 finds Ferguson's Juliet seeking answers to her experiences outside the silo and the conspiracies that led to their dystopian world. Backrooms, Everything Must Go is number 3. Wunderkind debut director Kane Parsons takes audiences deeper into the perilous labyrinth of the backrooms with an expanded version of the film in theaters. The extended cut features 16 minutes of additional footage and mind-bending new scares from the corporate otherworld. Madonna's Confessions 2. Her biopic may be delayed, but the Queen of Pop isn't slowing down. Her first studio album in 7 years, and a sequel to her 2005 dance record, is a 16-track party that you'll want to blast on your loudest speakers. And number 5 is Birthright. Eureka Day playwright Jonathan Spector is back with another show tackling a hot-button topic, and it doesn't get any hotter than Israel. This engrossing work at New York City's MCC Theater follows the ever-changing dynamics and politics between six friends from a Birthright trip over the course of 18 difficult years. That was a July 4th classic, Silo Season 3, and an expanded Backrooms topping this week's must list, and it was by Tiffany Kelly. So let's get to it. Let's hear about the wedding. AMC CEO shares play-by-play of Taylor Swift and Travis Kelce's wedding. According to Adam Aaron, there was a sweep-you-off-your-feet kiss. This is by Sarah Heron. Coming soon to a theater near you? AMC Theaters CEO Adam Aaron posted, and later deleted, a very detailed recap of Taylor Swift and Travis Kelce's wedding after leaving Madison Square Garden on Friday evening.

0: was such a privilege to be there, Aaron began. Having been in Taylor Swift's orbit since AMC first took her Eras Tour movie to the theaters globally in 2023, and with AMC's headquarters ironically located in Kansas City, home to the Chiefs, I saw early on that true romance was at hand. As reports suggested, Aaron confirmed that the fabulous New York City venue was completely transformed for the couple's big day, writing, "It did not look like Madison Square Garden." Immediately upon entry, everything, floors, walls, ceilings, was draped in peach and white. Large, blown-up pictures of Taylor and Travis at each age, year by year, from one-year-old to late teenagerhood, were on display, he said. A small portion of MSG, that's Madison Square Garden, was cordoned off, devoid of any notion that a basketball or hockey game ever shared that space. Somehow, magically, someone created an outdoor garden at a lush countryside retreat. Everything draped off, this time in green and white. Real flowers and I think artificial trees welcomed 15 rows of maybe 75 or so chairs. They say there were around 1,000 attendees, but surprisingly, it all felt intimate and small. Everything was close. He then offered some insight into Swift's and Kelsey's Dior looks. After some relaxing and mellow romantic songs played to settle the house, a few violins and cello ushered in the wedding party. Headlined by handsome Travis in a white tux and a jaw-dropping Taylor in a stunning white wedding dress with a long veiled train, Aaron wrote. Despite his career in the movie business, Aaron simply referred to actor Adam Sandler as an officiant. Swift's publicist previously confirmed some wedding details in a statement on Friday, including the fact that Sandler married the pair. An officiant talked and sang and talked. He was warm and welcoming, funny and eloquent, Aaron wrote. Then the vows, he continued, long, entertaining, personal, charming, emotional, irreverent, and endearing explorations by each as to how they met, why they want to be with each other for all eternity, the promises they made in joining their much-beloved two whole families, that's Kelsey's and Swift's, as one, and committing to their new mutual life together. Aaron concluded that their profound love was clear. This is no small love, each at the absolute pinnacle of their worlds, each so obviously head over heels about having found their soulmate, he wrote. Rings exchanged, I now pronounce you husband and wife. A sweep off your feet kiss. He also shared insight into the reception, then the party, an even larger stage set of a secret garden that was just exquisite, with 5-story tall lit trees, superb food and drink, he explained, an A-list audience to fete the young couple, and music, music, music. As mentioned in his lengthy statement, there was a reported 1,000 invites sent out to Swift and Kelsey's wedding. Several celebrities were spotted arriving and or leaving MSG on Friday. While some guests were expected, Swift's BFFs, Lena Dunham, Selena Gomez, Jack Antonoff, Gigi Hadid, and the Haim sisters, other unexpected attendees included A-list stars like Brad Pitt and Hugh Grant. Swift's one-time bestie, Karlie Kloss, even made the list despite the pair's apparent falling out, while Blake Lively and Ryan Reynolds appeared to be MIA. That was AMC CEO shares play-by-play of Taylor Swift and Travis Kelsey's wedding. It was by Sarah Heron. That's the only wedding article I'm going to read, although the website has many, many more. But let's get to something else. Here, Mindy Kaling recalls her unexpected transition from The Office writer to Kelly Kapoor, one of the funniest episodes ever. This is by Rachel Shufelt. Mindy Kaling, who hilariously portrayed The Office's Kelly Kapoor, explained how it felt to go from a writer on the NBC show to an actor on it as well. The way I got the part was BJ, that's BJ Novak, who played Ryan Howard, had written this episode called Diversity Day, Kaling told Amy Poehler on a recent episode of the Parks and Recreation alum's Good Hang podcast. Kaling called the 2005 episode only the second in what turned out to be a 9-season series, one of the funniest episodes in The Office ever. And it is pretty hilarious, and more than a little uncomfortable at times, as the bumbling branch manager Michael Scott, played deftly by Steve Carell, attempts to teach diversity to his staffers. Of course, he's the worst offender of them all. In order for it to be funny that Michael Scott was offending a room of people, it wasn't as funny if it was all just white. You needed to be offending some people, she said. And so I was lucky to be in the writer's room and being Indian, because he's like, would you play someone he offends and then slap him? Kaling was shocked at the request. I was just content to be a comedy writer for the rest of my life. That was my dream come true, she said. So to be on camera was just outrageous. At the time, Kaling noted, it was rare that women who weren't stereotypically hot were featured on TV, but creator Greg Daniels had a different philosophy. It's like, what is beautiful is what is real, the not suitable for work creator said, and that wasn't very many shows. Not that Kapoor wasn't attractive, just perhaps not as spectacular as she thought, which was more than anyone could be. She thinks she's the hottest person at the office and feels bad for Jenna Fisher's Pam and thinks Novak's Ryan is a huge catch and that she's destined for fame. And so that is fun. I mean, it's so fun to play delusional characters and then to be able to then be delusional in the Mindy Project with a different character. Kaling was part of the cast for the rest of the series. After The Office concluded in May 2013, though it's still alive and well via streaming and reruns, Kaling headlined for her own series, The Mindy Project, for 6 seasons from 2012 to 2017. She starred as Mindy Lahiri, an OBGYN obsessed with romantic comedies. We can watch the full conversation with Amy Poehler on the Good Hang podcast. It's linked in this article. That's Mindy Kaling recalls her unexpected transition from The Office writer to Kelly Kapoor, one of the funniest episodes ever, and it was by Rachel Shufelt. Legally Blonde prequel Elle pays tribute to late star James Vanderbeek. And they talk about this being a spoiler, but I've read the article and it doesn't seem like much of a spoiler to me. This is by Samantha Highfill. And it leads with this warning that this post contains spoilers from season one of Elle. The Elle team is paying tribute to one of its own. The Legally Blonde prequel series, which follows a teenage Elle Woods, played by Lexi Mindtree, as she navigates life in Seattle, dropped its first season on Prime Video, and it features a special dedication. Specifically, the show's third episode is dedicated to late star James Vanderbeek, who plays Superintendent Dean Wilson. When Elle's father moves her family from sunny Los Angeles to not-so-sunny Seattle, she struggles to fit in, as does her mother, Ava, played by June Diane Raphael. But there's at least one smiling face to greet the family, and it belongs to beloved local Dean Wilson, who just so happens to be running for mayor. Dean quickly sees the potential in Ava's knowledge and asks her to join his campaign. Elle is one of Vanderbeek's final projects. The actor was able to finish filming on the series before his death in February of 2026 from colorectal cancer. At the time of his death, Elle executive producer Reese Witherspoon posted on social media saying, "Devastated to hear about James Van Der Beek. What an extraordinary, talented man who also showed great kindness and grace in every action. Praying all the angels watch over his family during this difficult time." Although Van Der Beek is remembered for many projects over his 30-plus year career, Elle wants to make sure it's counted as one of them. Elle is now streaming on Prime Video. That was Legally Blonde prequel. Elle pays tribute to late star James Van Der Beek, and it was by Samantha Highfill. Little House on the Prairie. Here are the 10 best and worst moments from the original Little House on the Prairie. I've read this article. There's some pretty shocking things in here. I didn't watch this show very much. I kind of missed it. But wow, wait till you hear what they have. Ahead of the premiere of Netflix's new take on Little House, we're looking back on the good, the bad, and the ugly parts of the beloved original series. This is by Ryan Coleman. And let me tell you, there's some ugly stuff in here. There's no place like home. The classic Western period serial, Little House on the Prairie, raised an entire generation, and now, thanks to streaming, it's helping raise that original crop of fans' children, and their children's children, too. The feel-good historical drama about a tight-knit family making a hard-scrabble life for themselves on the edge of the American frontier ran from 1974 to 1983 on NBC. Created by and starring Michael Landon as the stalwart patriarch Pa Ingalls, Little House made stars of each member of its core family, from plucky protagonist Laura, played by Melissa Gilbert, to her often unlucky sister Mary, played by Melissa Sue Anderson, to their fair and wise mother Caroline, played by Karen Grassel. Though the series is remembered for its wholesome family values and peachy keen lessons of the week, it just as often veered into the strange, the terrifying, and the downright repulsive. And I read the books. They didn't have any of that I remember. As Netflix gears up to premiere its new adaptation of pioneer icon Laura Ingalls Wilder's coming-of-age novels, we're revisiting the very best and worst moments of the original series. The first category is a best, and it's Country Girls. Any list of Little House on the Prairie's best and worst moments worth its medal would kick off with a Nellie moment as the capital W worst, but not this list, because a memorable season one line from Allison Angrim's notorious antagonist Nellie Olson so perfectly set forth the stakes of the series that it deserves its spot as the first best. In the series' second episode, named Country Girls, Laura and Mary are sent from their humble shack near Plum Creek to their first day at school in the nearby town of Walnut Grove, Minnesota. There, the whole family encounters their corresponding foils from the well-off Olson family, but Laura and Mary's encounter with young Nellie proves the most explosive. Upon first meeting the scrappy young Ingalls, the prim and proper Nellie looks them up and down once and derisively mutters, "Country girls." With these words, Nellie sows a field's worth of dramatic tension that the series reaps for seasons to come. Nellie may be a city girl, but she's headed for a country-style humbling, and the Ingalls girls' country roots are the only thing strong enough to anchor the show for close to a decade. A worst is Sylvia. Thousands of words have been dedicated to understanding the horrific, inexplicably cruel, and unfailingly shocking Season 7 two-parter titled Sylvia. Entertainment Weekly contributed its own share in a 2023 oral history featuring actress Olivia Barish, who shouldered the brunt of this grim tale of violence, exile, and the absence of redemption at only 16 years old. Sylvia makes for compelling television if you have the stomach to survive it, but many did not, as the 1981 episodes tell a grim tale of a young girl named Sylvia, played by Barish, who is raped by a stranger wearing a horrifying clown mask. Sylvia is then cast out of Walnut Grove's polite society when she gives birth to her attacker's child, even after he's revealed to be the friendly blacksmith, Irv, played by Richard Jekyll. And the trauma doesn't end there. In part two, Irv goes after Sylvia again, sending her fleeing up a ladder from which she plummets to her death. The enduring power of Sylvia to upset is beyond the pale. I'm upset right now. But at least Barish told Entertainment Weekly that it was a great vehicle for the actress to show my chops, even leading to her receiving a letter from the Academy, and it said I was being considered for an Emmy. Let's look at a best. It's Walnut Grove's White Christmas. Little House on the Prairie had more than its fair share of heartwarming Christmas episodes, but season 3's Blizzard is not one of them. Christmas at Plum Creek, which aired on Christmas Day 1974 during the series' first season, set the template for the bulk of holiday episodes to come, with its pastoral scenes of snow-crusted slopes, humble bounty of wrapped gifts, and literal chestnuts roasting on an open fire. By season 3, however, Little House had confidently tread into the darker, less savory aspects of frontier life, so the series creatives decided to show that sometimes not even Christmas was sacred. That's exactly what makes Blizzard so special. Inspired by the Schoolhouse Blizzard of January 12, 1888, also known as the Children's Blizzard, the 1976 episode sees schoolteacher Miss Beadle, played by Charlotte Stewart, send children home early on Christmas Eve during a light snowstorm that soon turns into a full-on maelstrom. The normally prickly and unsympathetic Harriet Olsen, played by Katherine MacGregor, switches gears into hero mode, rounding up the town's men to scour the countryside for the children who've become trapped. Blizzard is one of the best examples of a classic Little House on the Prairie theme, the power of community. Here's another worst, God's Sister. This odd, supersized season 5 episode clocks in at 90 minutes, and you feel every single one. Despite the Little House on the Prairie creative team's repeated attempts to make baby Carrie Ingalls happen, the God Sister proves that some residents of Walnut Grove are better left to tinker in the background. Twins Lindsay and Sydney Greenbush played Carrie throughout the series' run, and rarely were they offered the opportunity to take up as much space as the God Sister allowed them. In the episode, Carrie is nearly crushed after Matthew Labrateau's Albert Quinn nearly drops a pile of lumber clean on her head. The near-death experience forces her to confront her sense of isolation out on the prairie, where life is defined by subsistence. So she does what little kids often do in such situations. She conjures up an imaginary friend, her angelic God Sister, Alyssa. And what ensues is an hour and a half of aimless, frictionless, inert, and cloying sentimentality without purpose. Rumors have persisted for years that the God Sister was Landon's unsubtle attempt to answer fan demand for more Carrie content, with definitive proof that he alone knew what was best for the show, and that was an absence of Carrie. Others have offered the more charitable theory that Landon hoped to groom one of the twins into a Laura replacement as Gilbert neared the end of her time on the show, but God Sister proved such a clunker that plans were scrapped. Here's another best, Mary's Blindness. Mary Ingalls had one of the roughest arcs across her 8 seasons on Little House, from barely surviving a gruesome wagon wreck to the tragic miscarriage episode, The Sound of Children. The eldest Ingalls daughter seemed always to be going through it. But nothing competes with the painful deterioration of her sight after contracting scarlet fever. Mary's descent into total blindness came to a head in season 4's poignant 2-part I'll Be Waving As You Drive Away, one of the very best episodes of the series. I'll Be Waving As You Drive Away sees Mary awake with a bone-chilling scream to discover she has at last completely lost her sight. The Ingalls send her to a school for the blind in Iowa, and though Mary struggles with the separation, she meets young Adam Kendall, played by Linwood Boomer, the future creator of Malcolm in the Middle, who helps her adjust to her new reality. Anderson gives one of the series' best performances in the episode. The actress was nominated for an Emmy for The Turn in 1978, but lost to Sada Thompson for Family. Here's a worst, The Wild Boy, another 2-parter. Season 9's The Wild Boy presents a conundrum that will be familiar to most modern Little House viewers. Good message, poor execution. The 1982 episode suffered from what all season 9 episodes lacked, the gravitas and anchoring charisma of Michael Landon and Karen Grassel, who both left after season 8. Season 9 refocused the series around Laura and Dean Butler's Almanzo Wilder, and the Wild Boy followed their kids to a traveling sideshow that rolls through Walnut Grove. Exploring its strange nooks and crannies, the kids come across an unfortunately costumed, quote-unquote, freak named Matthew Rogers. The poor wretch is all dirt smears and unkempt hair, the result of neglect, and ragefully delivers on the promise of his name, the result of forced morphine injections. Jonathan Hall Kovacs portrays the Wild Boy with sympathetic aplomb, but there's only so much empathy you can inject into a story that teeters with such abandon on the line between moralizing and ridicule. Here's a best, the Ingalls tackle racism. Little House's tendency to moralize wasn't a weakness or unwelcome foible during its original run, and incredibly, it holds up today as one of the show's enduring strengths. That's because the series' head creatives, including Landon, writer Blanche Henelys, director William F. Claxton, and original developer Ed Friendly, weren't afraid to delve into the tough topics that make up the stuff of everyday immiseration. Case in point, Season 8's Dark Sage episode, which stands as the series' most powerful condemnation of racism. In the 1981 episode, the fan-favorite town doctor Hiram Doc Baker hires a new university-trained assistant named Caleb Ledoux, sight unseen. But when Ledoux arrives, Doc and the residents of Walnut Grove alike are shocked to learn the doctor is black. Don Marshall, known for his core role on the ABC sci-fi series The Land of the Giants, plays the hardworking young professional who is subjected to an unseemly outpouring of prejudice that the Ingalls family is alone in rebuking. Ledoux is on the verge of leaving Walnut Grove for good when he's called on to save a struggling mother through a disastrous birth. His ability to perform a cesarean section, something Doc couldn't dream of, forces the town to reckon with an ugly part of their collective conscience. We have another worst. These are rough. The double death. Life on the frontier during the great westward expansion was full of death, and as a result, so was Little House on the Prairie. By the time season 6 rolled around, plenty of characters, major and minor, had met their untimely ends. But the 2-parter, this show loved to drag things out. The episode titled May We Make Them Proud packed a nauseating gut punch when it killed off not one, but two characters, one of them an infant. Hersha Parody joined the cast as the warm yet resilient Alice Garvey in season 4, quickly becoming a core member of the Walnut Grove community. She proves herself a hero in May We Make Them Proud by rushing into action when a school for the blind catches fire. Alice successfully saves many children, but becomes trapped in the blaze holding Adam and Mary's infant son. The worst part of May We Make Them Proud is the unforgettable sight of Parody banging against an upstairs window, surrounded by flames, drowned out by the screams of her friends and family outside. Prairie living was tough, but did it have to be so cruel? Here we have a best, thank goodness, the explosive finale. It will take an act of God to move the 1984 Little House on the Prairie finale out of the history books as one of the best series enders of all time. After so much joy, loss, hope, and heartbreak in Walnut Grove, what else was there to do but burn it all down? Landon wrote the movie-length The Last Farewell episode, and it is the apotheosis of his creative vision for the show. At once pugnaciously combative and unreservedly sentimental, Landon chose to take the series out with a commentary on class revolt. A wealthy tycoon named Nathan Lassiter, played by James Caron, moves in on Walnut Grove, acquiring the title to the full circumference of land and everything therein contained. But rather than cede ground to an outsider, the town's residents plant TNT in every single structure, blowing them up before Lassiter can get his hands on them. Gilbert told Entertainment Weekly in 2025 that The Last Farewell was, in a way, a work of autobiography for Landon, who was so angry that NBC never called him to tell him that the show was officially canceled, that he wanted to demolish everything. She continued, "I do remember reading the script and going, oh, okay, wow." For me, personally, that whole experience from reading the script until the last day was the longest funeral I'd ever attended. And we have one last worst, Albert's cringeworthy nightmare. Little House on the Prairie had a, shall we say, complicated relationship with the representation of Indigenous Americans. Season 3's episode titled Injun Kid is a powerful look at relations between white settlers like the Ingalls and Indigenous families being forced off their land by the U.S. government. But not all looks at the original residents of Walnut Grove hold up so well today. Season 6's Halloween Dream is often cited as the single lowest point Little House has ever reached. It centers on a dream Albert has in which he and Laura are kidnapped by a local tribe after being mistaken for members of a rival tribe. The episode is replete with racist tropes and stereotypes, made all the worse by the fact that it's all presented as an unserious Halloween treat. That's our list. I don't like ending on a worst. And the show ran for so long, it feels like there was more bad than good here. That was the 10 best and worst moments from the original Little House on the Prairie, and there's a new version coming on Netflix soon. So maybe that will have more bests than worsts. The article was by Ryan Coleman. I'm going to take a break here to say that you are listening to Sun Sounds of Arizona. This is Entertainment Weekly, and I'm reading from their website, which is EW.com. So I promised wedding news and something patriotic. Here are the 30 patriotic movies to watch this 4th of July, ranked. From war dramas like Saving Private Ryan to musicals like Hamilton, these are the films that scream America to us. It's by a whole lot of authors here. Kevin Jacobson, Kevin P. Sullivan, Jeff Lebercue, Maureen Lee Lenker, Joey Nolfi, Joe McGovern, Sarah Vilcomerson, Clark Collis, Devin Coggan, and Leah Greenblatt. That's like the whole crew. Patriotism means a little something different to everyone, and filmmakers have long sought to articulate, challenge, and subvert definitions of what it means to tell a story about America. From rousing war dramas like Saving Private Ryan in 1998 to historical biopics like Patton in 1970 to musicals that reinterpret things for a new generation like Hamilton in 2020, these are films that speak uniquely to the American experience. Some movies aren't tied to true events, but embody the American spirit nonetheless, like Mr. Smith Goes to Washington from 1939 in its clear-eyed idealism, or Independence Day's 1996 rah-rah patriotism. Ahead, we're ranking some of the best films that represent America and make for perfect 4th of July viewing. Number 30 on the list, and this list moves pretty fast. Number 30 is from 2012. It's Argo. Ben Affleck's Argo is a real film about the ruse of making a fake film to help rescue real-life hostages in Iran. Got it? Despite its stranger-than-fiction story, the events depicted in this Best Picture-winning thriller are, for the most part, based in reality, telling the story of a CIA operative, Tony Mendez, played by Affleck, who enacted a plan to save 6 U.S. diplomats in Tehran by posing with his team as a film crew. The caper crackles with tension as we follow Mendez and company executing their scheme with good old-fashioned American ingenuity. Zero Dark Thirty is from 2012 also. This engrossing yet controversial political thriller follows the painstaking process of tracking down Al-Qaeda leader Osama bin Laden in the wake of 9/11. Jessica Chastain is aces as the CIA analyst, devoting every waking moment to his capture, and director Kathryn Bigelow deftly depicts the cost of war and single-minded obsession. The Right Stuff is from 1983. Chuck Yeager and the Mercury 7 astronauts literally strap themselves to engines in the hopes of doing what's never been done before, chronicling the early years of the United States' foray into the space race. This thrilling story of innovation and the American spirit takes us straight to the stars. Gettysburg is from 1993, a precision military document filmed on sacred ground. Gettysburg venerates the motives and ideals of both North and South as the two crusades collide on the hilly farms of central Pennsylvania, American history as tragedy and triumph. Yankee Doodle Dandy from 1942. As Over There composer George M. Cohen, James Cagney tap dances through life in a musical biopic brimming with pageantry and Americana. Released during World War II, the film capitalizes on Cohen's rags-to-riches story and his song's ability to boost morale with their embodiment of the American spirit. G.I. Jane is from 1997. In Ridley Scott's kick-ass action drama, a military Wonder Woman, played by Demi Moore, endures discrimination, misogyny, and brutal macho-hazing en route to shaving her head on camera and becoming an elite Navy unit's first female trooper. Top that, Rosie the Riveter. Superman 2 is from 1980. The second Man of Steel film captures one of the superhero genre's most haunting hours. Zod, played by Terrence Stamp, and his sidekicks rip apart the White House and drive the helpless president to kneel before Zod. Superman is MIA, and though he eventually vanquishes Zod and his minions, the movie's most satisfying moment comes when he restores the American flag to the White House, telling the president, "Sorry I've been away so long, I won't let you down again." A real Superman knows how to apologize. Seabiscuit is from 2003 with America's Spirits, like its 1930s finances in a deep depression, a small, slightly broken racehorse and his team of equally damaged humans became an unlikely champion and a unifying symbol of hope and second chances right when the country needed it most. Stripes is from 1981. Stripes isn't exactly the best recruitment video for the U.S. military. After Bill Murray's unemployed wiseacre John Winger joins up, he swiftly butts heads with his army superiors, especially no-nonsense Sergeant Hulka, played by Warren Oates. But there's something very American about Winger's anti-authoritarian streak, as well as his ability to improvise a mission to save his unit. It's enough to make you cry, almost like Old Yeller. Lone Survivor from 2013. Peter Berg's harrowing action drama based on an ill-fated 2005 Navy SEAL mission to take out a Taliban leader in Afghanistan is both a testament to the horrors of war and a tribute to the courage of 21st century warriors. Private Benjamin is from 1980. Judy Benjamin's, that's played by Goldie Hawn's, American dream is simple. A house, a husband, a nice dining room set. But when her dearly beloved dies on their wedding night, she accidentally on purpose joins the army and finds that fatigue is more than just another word for uniforms. The hell of basic training and her subsequent transformation from human Pomeranian to battle-ready private isn't just good patriotism, it's a comedic revelation. And guess what? It turns out camo is totally her color. Milk is from 2008. Films about hope and change can often verge into cheesiness, but this Oscar-winning biopic about the life of Harvey Milk, played by Sean Penn, the first out gay man elected to public office in California, avoids lazy cliches. As the gregarious politician makes his ascent and fights for his community, it's hard not to feel inspired, even when he faces intense opposition. Lincoln from 2012. Of course, Abraham Lincoln, played by Daniel Day-Lewis, is a paragon of American ideals. But in Steven Spielberg's elegant biopic, he's deceptively so. Honest Abe is forced to scheme, relying on grit and cunning to win the votes to abolish slavery. Captain America, the First Avenger from 2011. Definitively answering the question, who's strong and brave, here to save the American way? Marvel Studios' first standalone adventure of Steve Rogers, played by Chris Evans, isn't simply patriotic in name. The reason this hero has stood above his fellow Avengers is his character, a big guy who never forgets what it's like to be little. 1776 is from 1972. 2.5 hours of musical mansplaining about the merits of continental emancipation could have gone down like bad molasses, but this sprightly drama, starring William Daniels as the original bad boy of Boston, John Adams, doesn't just retell the story of the Declaration of Independence. It sings to life the debate that laid down the entire spirit of America, declaratively. Independence Day is from 1996. Roland Emmerich's blockbuster may revel in aliens blowing up the White House, but when Bill Pullman's American president urges mankind to unite in the fight for survival, it's one of the most heart-swelling movie speeches ever. Plus, there's that scene of Will Smith punching an alien in the face. America. Mr. Smith Goes to Washington is from 1939. The depiction of corruption may look quaint by today's standards, but in Frank Capra's idealistic film, beleaguered Senator Jefferson Smith proves that one man's strong moral compass and one marathon filibuster can reclaim the promise of America from the nefarious Beltway machine. Great principles don't get lost, Smith says. They're right here. You just have to see them again. Number 13 of 30, The American President from 1995. Aaron Sorkin scripted this West Wing romance that celebrates the nobility of the American experiment while constantly testing the integrity of its participants. After bookish President Andrew Shepard's enemies target his environmental lobbyist girlfriend, POTUS takes to the podium, laying out the rules and stakes of modern American democracy. America isn't easy. America is advanced citizenship. You've gotta want it bad, 'cause it's gonna put up a fight, he thunders, while defending the honor of the two ladies he adores most, his love and liberty. Air Force One is from 1997. A president who doesn't like Russian warmongers, but enjoys spending time with his wife and young child? Here's a wish-fulfillment political fantasy with Harrison Ford as a bipartisan badass every American can agree on. Rocky IV from 1985. Nearly a decade after he became America's most beloved underdog, Rocky Balboa faced Dolph Lundgren's Politburo Punisher. That's what it says, Politburo, P-O-L-I-T-B-U-R-O. Politburo Punisher, Ivan Drago, the embodiment of robotic communist zealotry writ very, very large. Rocky IV's politics aren't subtle, but then again, neither is our national anthem. Selma from 2014. Ava DuVernay's Selma is a potent evocation of the past and a rallying cry for the present. Set in the mid-60s, the film centers on civil rights leader Martin Luther King Jr., played by David Oyelowo, and his efforts to eliminate voter restrictions for black citizens. It all leads to the historic march from Selma to Montgomery, Alabama, though the path to organizing the march isn't easy, not only because of conflict with government officials, but also among activists and thought leaders. Top Gun is number 9 on the list from 1986. Thanks to one impossibly cocky fighter pilot named Maverick, Reagan-era America never felt better about itself or its military might. Tom Cruise was the grinning poster boy of red, white, and blue individualism. I feel the need for speed, defying his superiors, toying with his rivals, and, of course, getting the girl. Hidden Figures from 2016. In the dogged space race against the Soviets in the early 60s, three female African-American mathematicians overcame racism and sexism at NASA while helping solve the science that launched American astronauts into history. Team America, World Police, 2004. The South Park creator's puppet satire tracks a team of star-spangled badasses on missions of mass destruction. It's a deadpan portrait of American swagger that apexes with the fist-pumping anthem, America, F yeah. It's the kind of funny tune that gets taken seriously. Seek out the uncut version with an epilogue listing all the things that make America great. Sushi, rodeos, Valium, porno, immigrants, Democrats, and Republicans. Celebrating our wild disparity? F yeah. Patton from 1970. There's no question that George Old Blood and Guts Patton had rough edges, but that serrated personality, pumped with ego and ambition, may have been exactly what was necessary to bring down Nazi Germany. Miracle was from 2004. Kurt Russell is medal-worthy as ice-in-his-veins coach Herb Brooks, who leads the scrappy U.S. hockey team against the invincible Soviets at the 1980 Lake Placid Olympics. The USA chant has never been more earnest or earned. Glory is from 1989. In Edward Zwick's tense Civil War drama about the first all-black army regiment, freedmen and freedom seekers volunteer to prove to white America and themselves that liberty is worth dying for. Number three is Hamilton from 2020. How does a bastard orphan, son of a whore, and a Scotsman, dropped in the middle of a forgotten spot in the Caribbean by Providence, impoverished in squalor, grow up to be a hero and a scholar? These are the evocative opening lyrics of the smash hit Broadway musical Hamilton, and the Disney Plus filmed stage recording allows everyone to learn the story of Alexander Hamilton, one of America's founding fathers, through earworm melodies and virtuosic performance. Apollo 13 is from 1995. This is number two on our list. An ode to a bygone era of space exploration and American optimism, Ron Howard's riveting nail-biter about the doomed 1970 mission to the moon, starring Tom Hanks as astronaut Jim Lovell and Ed Harris as Not On My Watch mission control director Gene Kranz, reminded Americans what they can accomplish when failure isn't an option. Houston, we have a problem. Wasn't a cry for help, it was a call to duty. And number one on the list, remember this is ranked, Saving Private Ryan from 1998. Steven Spielberg's tribute to The Greatest Generation places you in the boots of the D-Day soldiers who fought and died, and others who lived to wonder in the face of such loss, why me? The story of Tom Hanks's Captain Miller and his team's efforts to find and retrieve Matt Damon's titular GI, who has lost all his brothers in other battles, is fictional. But the valor of the real soldiers who carried the banner of the American ideals into the firefight is nonetheless reflected in this story. It puts you where they stood, where they bled, where they fell. But something good and decent rose from their sacrifice. That was a long list, but it was a good one. This should get you all the way through next July 4th. That was 30 patriotic movies to watch this 4th of July, ranked. It was by Kevin Jacobson, Kevin P. Sullivan, Jeff Labrecue, Maureen Lee Linker, Joey Nolfi, Joe McGovern, Sarah Vilcomerson, Clark Collis, Devin Coggan, and Leah Greenblatt. Here's something that's exclusive to Entertainment Weekly, how a cameraman saved Olivia Wilde's life mid-scene. This is by Wesley Stenzel. Olivia Wilde says that a drowning scene became a little too real while shooting one of her earliest movies. The book-smart filmmaker recalls a terrifying incident that occurred on the set of the 2006 horror film Turistas, during a new installment of Entertainment Weekly's Lie vs. Lie video series. I had to learn how to free dive to go into tunnels and hold my breath for minutes upon minutes, Wilde says, after Seth Rogen, her co-star in The Invite, asks her a question about learning an unusual skill for a role. We had to go down into this tunnel, and I got lost. It's a job a stunt person should do. And you have to suck down little bubbles of air that look like little mercury pods. Wilde explains that she was taken underwater with a scuba tank before every take, and that as she attempted to inhale the aforementioned air bubbles, she sucked down a bunch of water into her lungs. My character was supposed to be drowning, so when I started drowning, they were like, "All right, she's nailing it. She's locked in." She remembers, noting how a courageous camera operator helped her in a moment of crisis. And the cameraman dropped the camera to grab me because he was like, "She's dead." "Is it in the movie?" Rogan asks. "It was the only take, so it had to be in the movie," Wilde responds. Turistas followed a group of American tourists to encounter an organ trafficking operation while backpacking in Brazil. The film also starred Josh Duhamel, Melissa George, Bo Garrett, Eagles Steep, Desmond Askew, and Max Brown. The film ultimately made around $14 million on a $10 million budget. Elsewhere in the Lie versus Lie game, Rogan tells the tale of an unfortunate injury he sustained, though not on a set. "Once, when I was younger, thought it'd be cool to stick my hand in a fan in the ceiling," he says. "I did it alone to see what it felt like. It really, really, really hurt." Rogan didn't think the fan would continue spinning when he poked at its blades. "I thought it would just stop," he says. "I thought it would stop much easier than it did, and it really hurt my hand. It chunked a big chunk of skin off my finger. It didn't just hurt in a bruise. It almost felt like it broke my hand. I was bleeding profusely after it happened." Wilde begins to ask about the fallout of the injury, and "You had to say to your mom, like, 'No, I was 30, Rogan interrupts, laughing. "I had to go to my wife. She was like, 'What the F did you do to yourself?' I was like, 'I stuck my hand in the fan.' She was like, 'Why?' 'This was only okay if you were 11, Wilde responds. "Yeah, no, I was a grown man," Rogan says. The Invite is now playing in theaters. We can watch the full Lie versus Lie video with Entertainment Weekly that's linked in the article. That was how a cameraman saved Olivia Wilde's life mid-scene. It's exclusive to Entertainment Weekly, and it was by Wesley Stenzel. That about wraps us up, but I do have some information about DVS movies for July. I learned about this from our volunteer newsletter. It says, "Beat the summer heat, grab a cold drink, and sink into your favorite chair. It's time for an action-packed, laugh-out-loud month of entertainment with July's audio-described movie lineup. Friday films start at 6 p.m., and Saturday movies start at 8 p.m. Since I'm recording this on July 4th, here is the movie for tonight at 8 o'clock. It's Jaws, when a great white shark begins preying on vacationers at a New England resort town. A local sheriff, a marine biologist, and a weathered seafarer must put aside their differences to hunt the shark. It stars Roy Scheider, Robert Shaw, Richard Dreyfuss. It's rated PG and is considered an adventure thriller. On Friday, July 10th, this will be at 6 p.m., Romancing the Stone. When her sister is kidnapped in Colombia, a romance novelist is forced out of her quiet life and into the jungle. To save her, she must team up with a cynical mercenary on a perilous race to find a hidden treasure. It stars Michael Douglas, Kathleen Turner, Danny DeVito. It's rated PG, and it's an action comedy. Those are the two upcoming movies. I'll have more next week. Would you please come back for the next episode? I'm volunteer reader Diane Salisbury on Sun Sounds of Arizona. I've been reading from Entertainment Weekly's website, which is EW.com. Next week, I'll have more entertainment news. So until then, thanks for listening. Goodbye.
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Shake your hands out. 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Open and close your hands. Open wide, make a fist. Open wide, make a fist. Open wide, make a fist. Open wide, make a fist. And wide, fist. And wide, and fist. Shake your hands out again. Shake them. Right arm up over the head. Stretch straight and arch it towards the left. And we'll do waist bounce. You know, separate your legs a little bit, and it's hard in a wheelchair to get a lot of space, but, you know, get a little space there to give you a little leverage. I'm going to bounce from the waist. Don't just wave the arm. That's cheating. Bounce. And bounce. And bounce. Bouncing at the waist. You know, this might make you a little teeny bit sore, but if you breathe deep breaths while you're doing this, it'll be less of a problem. And bounce, bounce, and bounce from the waist. Bounce, bounce. Are you smiling? And bounce, bounce, and bounce, and bounce, and relax. Left arm up over the head. Stretch and arch. And bounce, and bounce. Waist bounces. Bounce, and bounce, and bounce. If you're not smiling, you need to smile. Bounce, and bounce. Bounce, bounce, and bounce, and bounce. And relax. Take a long, deep breath, inhaling through your nose and exhaling from your mouth. Again, inhaling. See, that inhalation is light, bright, a lot of good stuff filling your body. And exhaling is gray and stress. Get it away from you. Come on. Inhale, light. Exhale, negative. One more time. Inhale and exhale. Great. Sitting up nice and straight. Tighten your buttocks. Tight. And relax. And tighten. And relax. And tighten. And relax. And tighten. And relax. And tighten. And relax. One more time. Tighten and relax. Opposite elbows to opposite knees. Now, maybe you're not going to be able to lift your knee high enough, or you're not going to be able to bring that elbow down to meet it. But you know what? If you keep trying, eventually you'll get there, little by little by little. So don't be discouraged. Opposite elbow to opposite knee, lifting the knee up to touch the elbow. Or if you can't reach the knee, reach the mid-thigh or something, but just try to do it. It's good for the waist. Opposite elbow to opposite knee. Alternating. 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Woo-ha! That was good. Okay, we're going to do the hug me exercise. You need some hugs? The hug me exercise is good for your waist, as we always say. Here we go. Bring the right arm across the body. Tap the left side of the back of the chair. The back of the chair, just tap it. And you'll feel that twist right in your waist. Don't lift your bottom off the chair. Here we go. We're going to hug one way and then hug the other way. So here we go. And hug, alternating, and hug, really try and

0: 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And let's stretch again, bringing the arms up over your head. Don't have curly fingers. Straighten those fingers as straight as you can and stretch. Feel skinny in the waist. Stretch. And relax. And let's drop the head forward, chin on the chest. And now turn the face up towards the ceiling. Stretch. And now straighten your head. And turn the face over the shoulder towards the back. And back to the front. And turn the other way. And twist. And back to the front. Ear to the shoulder on one side. Tilt. Don't lift your shoulder up. The shoulders relax. This is a neck exercise. And lift your head up. And now ear to the other shoulder. Ear to the other shoulder. And up. And now drop your head forward. Chin to the chest. And very slowly rotate around once in each direction. Slow rotation. Slow rotation. One way and then the other. Pain is not gain. Do the best you can do. The best you can do is good, and tomorrow it'll be better and better and better. Rotating one way and then the other. Okay, take a long deep breath, sitting up nice and straight. Inhaling through your nose and exhaling from your mouth. And keep that image in your mind. When you inhale, you're inhaling light and love and excitement. And when you exhale, it's getting all the negative away from you. And it's great. Every time you do a deep breath, you think about that. It's good for you. Lift the right foot up and rotate at the ankle. Again, don't wave the leg around. Just rotate at the ankle. Yeah, just rotate. And now the other way. Rotate right at the ankle. Terrific. And now shake your foot out. And lift the other foot and rotate at the ankle. And now the other way, rotating at the ankle. And shake your foot out. And now stomp your feet up and down. Stomp your feet. Remember, if you're upstairs, I always say this, but I'm afraid somebody's going to worry that something is wrong. You're just stomping with gay. That's all. You're just feeling good. And relax. Take a long, deep breath. And we're going to arch the back, sitting up nice and straight. Arch your back away from the back of the chair. That means push your chest out and put your shoulders back, and your head is always up. Looking forward, pushing the chest out, the shoulders back, and feel your spine arching in. And now drop your head forward. The shoulders roll forward, and the back arches the opposite way and touches the back of the chair. This is really good for stress. It's good for strengthening the back. It's good for strengthening the stomach. What you're doing is you're stretching the inside of your spine, and then you're stretching the outside of your spine. Good for what ails you, for sure. Okay, here we go. Lift up the head. Be proud. Stick your chest out. Put your shoulders back and arch that back. Arch it. Push it out. Arch. And now roll the head forward. The shoulders come forward. And the back touches the back of the chair. Keep that head down. And we'll do it twice more. Arch. Face is up. Shoulders are back. Chest is out. Press. And now roll the face, the head towards the chest, and roll the shoulders forward and let your back touch the chair. One last time, press, lift the head up, and now let the head roll forward, chin to the chest, let the shoulders come forward, and the back touches the back of the chair. Terrific. Okay, we'll do leg swings now. Nice and easy. We do this every time. It's good for the hips. It's good for the knees. It's just good for your legs. And it's fun. You got to think about our time together as fun. I don't think you have a lot more fun with anybody than you do with me. Because I'm fun. You're feeling good. You're getting healthy. Those are all pluses. Here we go. And lift the foot up and swing. Flex the heel when you're in the out position. We'll do 10 on one side and then 10 on the other side. And one, flex the heel and down. And two, and down. And three, and down. And four, and down. Don't touch the floor. Just swing back and forth. Don't touch the floor. That keeps the tension on the hip and works the hip. Six, I think it is. And seven, and eight, and nine, and breathing, and 10. And relax. And the other leg, and lift. And one, flex. And two, and three, and four, and five, and six, and seven, and eight, and nine, and 10. And relax. Okay, we're going to bring the inner knees together tight. I'd like you to reach down and hold the knees just so you know they stay together. And we're going to swing the leg from the knee down to the outside. I mean, it feels a little quirky or something, but it's good for you. It's really good for the hip and the thigh. Okay, ready? We'll do 10 on each side, starting with the right side. Sitting up nice and straight, hands are on the knees, and you're ready to work. And swing the leg to the outside. And one, and two, and three, and four, and five, and six, seven, and eight, and nine, and 10. And relax. And the other side. And one, and two, and three, and four, and five, and six, and seven, and eight, and nine, and 10. Take a long, deep breath, inhaling and exhaling. And now we're going to lift up our cans, and I'd like to talk to you a little more about these cans that we have always sitting there to work with. You ought to be able to get your hand really around the can. It's small enough so you can get your hand around the can. And it's not that it's so heavy. It's just a focal point for repetitious work. Okay? Here we go. Your hands are around the cans, and you put them out alongside the body, palms up, wrapped around those cans. And we're going to curl in and touch the shoulders and open. Arms are straight out to the side and curl in, touch the shoulder, and out. And we're going to do 10 of these. If you get tired, stop. You can always start again, and you can do more tomorrow. It's the movement, it's the work that matters. Okay, here we go. 10. And 1, curling in. And 2, breathing. And 3, and 4, and 5. Go all the way out every time. And 6, and 7, and 8, and 9, and 10. And relax. Hold onto the cans, but relax. Okay? Now we're going to put the cans on your thighs, holding them tight. And we're going to bring the first one is the left side. Bring it up, straight up, and touch the shoulder. Bring it up and touch the shoulder. All right? And then we'll do the other side. And we'll do 10 on each side. Are you ready to go? Here we go. Starting with the left side. And bring it up, touch the shoulder, bring it back down to the thigh. Breathing. 1 and 2. Alternating sides. And 3 and 4 and 5. And 6, and 7, and 8, and 9, and 10, and 11, and 12, and smiling, and 13, 14, and 15, and 16, and 17, and 18, and 19, and 20. Wahoo! That's great. Terrific. Terrific. Sitting up nice and straight, and we'll put the cans down for a few minutes. And now we're going to keep working on the upper part of the body because it's warm. And once the body gets warm, the exercise comes easier and better for you. Opposite hands hold opposite elbows. And so you have a square on your chest. Hands, opposite hands holding opposite elbows. I'm going to lift that square up and try to bring it over the top of the head. If you can't make it, bring it up to eye level. Bring it up wherever you can bring it to. Don't give up. Movement is good. Here we go. And lifting. And one, as high as you can. And down. Now we're going to put a breath with that. Opposite hands hold opposite elbows. And you're going to inhale when you're down and exhale as you begin to lift the arms up, stretching high over the head if you can. Ooh, still holding onto the elbows. Don't let go and bring it down. Inhale. And exhale as you lift. Inhale, bringing the arms down, resting on the chest. Exhale, lift. Four. Inhale. And exhale and lift. Five. Pay attention to your body. Inhale. Down. Exhale up. Six. Inhale. Exhale, seven. Inhale. Exhale, eight. Inhale. Exhale, nine. Inhale. Exhale, 10. And relax your body. Lift your shoulders up. Just let them drop. Lift your shoulders up again. And let them drop. And when I say pay attention to your body, you need to not think about a lot of other things. You need to think about how your body moves, how you're put together, how far you can stretch without pain. It's really your body's time. So that's what I mean. Don't have a lot of other things floating around in there about you're going to do this or you're going to do that. Just give the body this time. It's not a long time. And bodies are amazing. Okay, sitting up nice and straight, lift the right shoulder high up and relax. Lift the left shoulder up and relax. Right shoulder way up and relax. Left shoulder up and relax. And now we're going to reach for the cans again. Hopefully you've kept them there easily to reach. And you've got them, and you're going to start with them at mid-chest. Both hands wrapped around those cans at mid-chest, shoulders are relaxed, and we're going to open out, and we'll come back. All right? We're going to open all the way out and back, and out and back. Now, when you open up, don't be lazy. Try to open up as wide as you can and even push your chest out a little bit, and then come back in. You'll feel a rhythm that your body has. It's a good rhythm. Okay, we're starting now. Hands around the cans at mid-chest, and we're going to bring them out and back, and two, and back. The count is when you're out, and three, and back. Inhaling when you're into your chest, exhaling when you go out, and three, and four, and five, and six. Inhaling when you're at the chest. I think we're at 9, and 10, and relax, putting the cans with the hand wrapped around them on inner thigh, mid thigh, there we go, sitting up nice and straight. We're going to lift the right arm high over the head with the can in it, and we'll bring it down. Now, when you do this, be sure that you have a good hold on the can so that you don't drop it on yourself, and that your hand can reach around it. If you have arthritis or you have any problems with your hands, just make fist and do the same thing without the can in your hand. Okay, we're going to do 20 of these, 10 on each side, lifting the can high over the head, stretching, and down back to mid-thigh. Here we go. And lifting. And one. Alternating. And two. And three. Good. And four. And five. And six. And seven. And eight. And 9, and 10, and 11, and 12, and 13, and 14, and 15, and 16, and 17, and 18, and 19, and 20. And shake your hands out, shake your hands out. Ooh, that was nice. That was really, really nice. Now we're going to do crossovers, crossing the right arm across the body as you lift the left leg and swing it in the opposite direction. So what's happening here is you're getting motion with the arm and the leg, and you're working out the waist. That should be how you feel. The bottom stays firmly on the chair, and of course you're always in a chair that is safe. And if you're in a wheelchair, your locks are on. And in a wheelchair, your motion isn't as wide, but it can be just as good. So sitting up nice and straight, crossovers, put a smile on your face, think about your body, think about how good this is for you. Here we go. And crossovers, and one, two, alternating sides, and three, and four, and five, you feel the twist in the waist, and six, and seven, breathing smoothly, eight, and nine, and 10, and 11, and 12, and 13, and 14, and 15, and 16, and 17, and 18, and 19, and 20. Take a breath, inhaling and exhaling deeply. Inhale through your nose, and exhale from your mouth. Okay, now we're going to hug our knees to our chest. And, you know, this is a hard one. Sometimes if you got a little in the middle and you can't get past it, you might think, oh, I'm not going to do this. I can't do this. You've got to start somewhere. So reach down, interlock your fingers around the knee, and pull it to the chest as you exhale. And don't lean over. You're pulling the knee up. So if you get the knee up just a little bit, tomorrow you'll get a little bit more. Don't lean forward. Keep your face forward and relax. The other knee, and interlock your fingers around the knee, inhaling and exhale as you pull the knee up. And relax. The first knee again. Here we go. Interlocking the fingers and inhale, exhale as you lift. And again, alternating. Inhale, exhale as you lift. Inhale, exhale as you lift, alternating from side to side. Inhale, and exhale as you lift. Inhale, exhale as you lift. Inhale, exhale as you lift. Last time, inhale, exhale as you lift. Okay, sitting up nice and straight. We're going to do the bottom roll, and remember, this is a tiny little roll that does so much good. I once knew a woman that lost 3 pant sizes doing this, just rolling her bottom right off. So let's do it. Okay? Just easy. You just barely go to the side thigh, to the side of the thighs. You roll first one way, and then roll back the other way. Bottom roll. And roll. And roll, and roll, and roll, from side to side, and roll, and roll, and roll. Sitting up nice and straight, your face is forward, you're smiling at the world. Come on, side to side, to side to side. Good. Side to side, and side to side, side to side, smiling. Okey-doke. There you go. Long, deep breath, inhaling, exhaling. And now let's do that yoga pose, the fish, putting the palms of the hands together at mid-chest. Palms of the hands together at mid-chest. And inhale and exhale as you throw your hands and arms out with wild abandonment. Just throw it out. Throw your arms out. Just wild. Fling them out. Here we go. Inhaling when the palms of the hands are together. And exhale as you throw your arms and hands out to the side, to the front, wherever, just wilding. Inhale. Bring the hands back together in a prayer-like position. Inhale. Exhale. Inhale. Exhale. One more time. Inhale. Exhale. Oh, that feels so good. And always remind people that we're noisy when we get together. Because now we're going to laugh. I want you to start to laugh and you say, what could this do for me? It cleanses your lungs. And it's silly. And silly is good. Okay? Inhale. Exhale. Ha ha ha ha ha ha ha ha ha ha ha. Inhale. Exhale. Ha ha ha ha ha. One more time. Inhale. Exhale. Inhale and smile. Sitting up nice and straight. Let's begin to walk. You can stand if you want to do this. Be sure you're not on a throw rug. that you don't have socks on that might be slippery. And we're going to walk, and we're going to walk, and walk. Feel the rhythm of your body. Everybody has a rhythm. Feel the rhythm of your body. Walk, and walk, and walk. The elbows are going back and forward a little bit. The hands are in soft fists. Of course, the arms are bent. And you're smiling, and you're walking. Feel the rhythm of your body. And walk, and walk, and walk, and walk, and walk. Feels good, and walk, and walk, and walk, and walk, and walk, and walk, walk, and walk, and walk. Now we're going to pick it up. We're going to jog a little bit. We're going to jog a little bit. Jogging in place, if you're standing. And always keep your head up. Face the world. It's a great world. Face it. Smile. And jog. Light jogging. Light jogging. And begin to lift the knees up a little more. Sitting or standing, lift those knees. Smile. Breathe. Smile. And breathe. And jog. And smile. And breathe. And jog. And jog, and jog. Let's pick it up a little bit if you can. If you can't, keep your own pace. Your body has its own rhythm. Elbows are going back and forth. Knees are not quite as high now. We're concentrating more on the jog. Feet are flat. Don't jog on your toes or your heels, whether you're standing or sitting. Just jog, and jog, and smile, and jog, and jog, and jog, and jog. And jog, and jog, and jog, and jog, and jog. Terrific. Okay, shake your body out. Woo-ha, shake your body out. Ooh, just wiggle it and shake it out. And then become still. Become very, very still. If you're standing, you might want to sit. And just think about how good you feel. Think about how good your body is, that it can move. It's important. And join me again for Get Fit. This is Gay Gilbert. Be there next time for me.
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1: It's Thursday, the 2nd of July, 2026, and you're listening to Weekly Reveille here on Sun Sounds of Arizona. This is your volunteer reader and flagstaff, Chuck Kaufman, bringing you news of interest to our veterans community here in Arizona. Today we have news from our military news websites, as well as our veterans service organizations, publications, and websites, and of course, information from the Veterans Administration. We're going to start with this item from Stripes.com, which is kind of a compilation of news items. Five things to know in veterans news, wildland firefighting jobs, a hidden camera, and efforts to ID veterans' remains. And this is by Linda F. Hershey of Stars and Stripes from the 26th of June. The Veterans Fire Corps, which operates in partnership with federal and state agencies, is actively seeking veterans 35 and under for training and careers in wildland firefighting and natural resource management. The VFC crew will operate from September 7th to December 17th, with members earning $900 weekly during the program, according to the Corps. Lodging is provided. The crew will typically be stationed at New River Gorge National Park in West Virginia, but can also be deployed to other National Park Service sites within the Northeast region, the Department of Veterans Affairs said in an announcement about the recruitment and hiring of veterans. To qualify, veterans must be able to provide a DD-214 or NGB-22 form, meet the age requirements, and pass a timed physical endurance test. Work is tough and dirty, but it is purpose-driven, which I believe is very attractive to veterans. There's also the excitement and adrenaline rush that pushed us toward the military, said Lou Silvacol, a former VFC leader. Crew members train for and participate in prescribed burns and wildland firefighting. The crew also may assist with trail maintenance, invasive species removal, and habitat management. They typically work outdoors regardless of weather conditions for 10 hours at a stretch, according to the announcement. Veterans fined for taking contracts meant for disabled veterans. The Justice Department has reached a settlement with Broadway Electric and Cornerstone Contracting, as well as their leaders, over allegations that they coordinated a scheme to exploit federal contracting programs set aside for small businesses owned by disabled veterans. The contractors face fines totaling more than $21 million following an investigation of their business practices to obtain federal and military contracts that they did not qualify for, according to the Justice Department. From April 2017 through May 2025, the defendants were awarded several federal set-aside contracts by using other small businesses as fronts or pass-through entities, the Justice Department said. The Justice Department investigated Broadway Electric, Cornerstone Contracting, and their top executives under the False Claims Act, a federal whistleblower law that allows private citizens to sue individuals or companies that defraud the government. The defendants agreed to a settlement with the Justice Department after two whistleblowers, an Air Force veteran and the leader of a small business owned by a service-disabled veteran, filed a lawsuit, the Justice Department said. When large contractors fraudulently control small business entities to capture contracts they're not entitled to, they divert critical defense resources away from their intended purpose, undermine the competitive process, and betray the veterans these programs exist to serve, said Jason Sargensky, a special agent with the Inspector General's Defense Criminal Investigative Service Southeast Field Office at the Defense Department. Next, hidden camera nabs staff member at state-run veterans' home. Several leaders in New York are urging State Attorney General Letitia James to investigate the apparent assault of a gun Gulf War veteran at a state-run veteran's home that was recorded on a camera, the Peekskill Herald reported. A hidden camera placed in the room of Albert O'Toole at the New York State Veterans Home in Montrose showed an aide punching him in the neck, striking him with a broom, and yanking food from his tray, the newspaper reported. Angela Sangro, his wife, said that O'Toole has Alzheimer's disease and was placed in the nursing home in December. O'Toole, 60, had previously suffered a traumatic brain injury from an explosion during military service. Sangro said she placed a hidden camera in her husband's room after she began noticing bruises and wounds. The nursing home has since fired the aide who was responsible for the incident, the Peekskill Herald reported. As soon as we became aware of this incident, the staff member was immediately put on leave, terminated after a review of the incident, and is facing criminal charges, according to the New York State Department of Health. Then we have bill would help identify thousands of unclaimed veterans' remains. Two House lawmakers have introduced a bill to fund groups researching thousands of unclaimed and abandoned remains of veterans so they can be identified and have proper burials. Representative Zach Nunn, Republican of Iowa, a combat veteran and colonel in the Air Force Reserve, and Representative Don Davis, a Democrat of North Carolina, an Air Force veteran, are leading the Unclaimed Veterans Legacy Act. The bill authorizes nonprofits to receive assistance from the Veterans Legacy Grant Program at the Department of Veterans Affairs, the lawmakers said Thursday at a House Veterans Affairs Subcommittee hearing. The grants would also cover costs to provide burials with full military honors, the lawmakers said. The VA in 2023 reported that the remains of more than 20,000 veterans went unclaimed nationwide. Nunn told the story of a Union soldier in the Civil War whose remains were not claimed when he died in 1929. The soldier was finally laid to rest in 2024 after the nonprofit Final Salute confirmed his identity, located family members, and provided a funeral with military honors. After serving two decades in uniform, I take the promise to leave no one behind personally, Nunn said. Too many veterans pass away with no family to claim them and no fellow service member left to stand watch. Then we have veterans with PTSD will be paired with Liberty Dogs. A 27-acre facility called Liberty Dogs is scheduled to open this fall with a mission to train or to pair trained service dogs with veterans who have post-traumatic stress disorder. Established by the Dave and Cheryl Duffield Foundation, the facility will be based in Reno, Nevada, and welcome veterans for 2 weeks of training and bonding with their future service dogs. The entire experience is fully funded, including the service dog, training, travel, lodging, and ongoing support, removing one of the biggest barriers many veterans face in accessing a service dog, according to Liberty Dogs. The newly developed facility has training areas, canine kennels, and on-site accommodations for veterans taking part in the program. The campus also includes a veterinary clinic and breeding facilities to support the program's growth. Liberty Dogs is reaching out to potential volunteers who would like to help raise and foster puppies before they enter training. Many of the dogs are Golden Retrievers and Labrador Retrievers. The program was announced in 2024 with a goal to train 200 dogs a year once the program is fully complete and running. And that's five things to know in Veterans News: wildland firefighting jobs, a hidden camera, and efforts to ID veterans' remains. Next, we have massive veterans' bill nears a vote, and Democrats and labor groups vow to fight it. This also by Linda F. Hershey of Stars and Stripes from the 24th of June, Washington. Democratic lawmakers, some veterans group, and a coalition of labor unions expressed strong opposition to a Republican-led package of veterans benefits called the Take Care of America's Veterans Act, that's on a fast track to a final vote in Congress. The omnibus package of 62 bills, which aims to increase benefits for veterans, their dependents, and survivors, could reach the House floor for a vote this week, according to staff on the GOP-led House Veterans Affairs Committee. Representative Mike Bost, Republican of Illinois, speaking before the House Rules Committee on Tuesday, described the legislation as the most comprehensive veterans package to be considered by Congress in a decade. Bost chairs the House Veterans Affairs Committee. The Rules Committee is the final checkpoint before legislation reaches the House floor. A vote on the Senate floor has not been scheduled, according to the Senate Veterans Affairs Committee. The Take Care of America's Veterans Act bundles together the Major Richard Starr Act, the Love Lives On Act, and other individual measures designed to improve benefits and services delivered by the Department of Veterans Affairs to the most seriously ill and injured veterans, their surviving spouses, and children. Opposition to the package is largely focused on the funding mechanism, which would dramatically reduce future disability payments for service-connected sleep apnea and tinnitus to pay for a boost in other areas. These cuts would strip disabled veterans of their earned compensation and health care benefits. They should be rejected outright, Senator Richard Blumenthal, Democrat of Connecticut, wrote in a letter to VA Secretary Doug Collins that was signed by 46 Democrat lawmakers. Disabled American veterans, veterans of foreign wars, and Common Defense condemned the legislation for proposing to cut future benefits by as much as $57 billion over 10 years for an estimated 1.5 million veterans. On Thursday, Representative Chris DiLucio, Democrat of Pennsylvania, who is an Iraq War veteran, along with the Democratic Veterans Caucus, the Iraq and Afghanistan Veterans of America, and the American Federation of Government Employees were scheduled to hold a news conference on Capitol Hill to show their opposition to the Take Care of America's Veterans Act. Other Democrat House members who are veterans were set to join DiLucio, including Representative Mike Thompson of California, Pat Ryan of New York, and Gil Cisneros of California. At a House Rules Committee hearing Tuesday, an amendment offered by Representative Mark Tacano, Democrat of California, to replace the 554-page omnibus bill with just the Major Richard Starr Act and use Defense Department dollars from the One Big Beautiful Bill Act to cover it was defeated. Tacano is a top-ranking Democrat on the House Veterans Affairs Committee. The Major Richard Starr Act would enable combat-injured veterans, medically retired, to receive their full military retirement pay plus VA disability compensation, regardless of their years of service. Medically retired veterans with less than 20 years of service currently are required to forfeit their pension dollar for dollar by the amount of disability compensation they receive from the VA. Meanwhile, a coalition representing about two dozen labor unions argued this week that the Take Care of America's Veterans Act has poison pill measures that would undermine worker protections during a reduction in force and also funnel resources away from the VA health system to the private sector. The legislation creates a new RIF, RAF, notification process without language, ensuring that existing collective bargaining rights, negotiated agreement provisions, or applicable Title V and Title 38 employee protections will not be limited in any way, according to the coalition. The American Federation of Government Employees, the AFL-CIO, National Nurses United, and the Union Veterans Council are among labor groups that sent a letter to Congress that outlined those objections and urged lawmakers to reject the omnibus package. This legislation cynically packages long-sought, well-deserved new benefits for disabled veterans, with benefit cuts to other veterans and a slew of provisions designed to further privatize the VA healthcare system, the letter said. The AFGE, which is the largest federal employee union, represents tens of thousands of VA medical workers, claims processors, and support staff. And that article was Massive Veterans Bill Nears a Vote and Democrats Labor Groups Vow to Fight It. We have another article by Linda Hershey from Stars and Stripes from the 29th of June. Thousands of veterans' disability claims erroneously denied on appeal will get another look. Washington. Class action lawsuit involving tens of thousands of veterans whose disability appeals were erroneously closed by the Department of Veterans Affairs will be heard in federal court this summer to determine whether a proposed settlement agreement is fair and reasonable. The U.S. Court of Appeals for Veterans Claims in Washington, D.C. is scheduled to review the proposed settlement on August 13th, with the agreement representing veterans and their survivors whose claims were closed by the VA between December 12, 1990 and February 6, 2025, according to court documents. Army veteran J. Ronnie Freund and Mary S. Matheson, the surviving spouse of Army veteran Marvin Matheson, jointly filed the lawsuit in 2021 after their appeals for disability benefits were deactivated due to a malfunction in the Veterans Appeals Control and Locator System. The court certified the case in March as a class action representing more than 90,000 veterans and their families who were similarly affected. Impacted veterans and their survivors never received a final decision from the Board of Veterans Appeals or were never told their appeal had been closed, according to court documents. The computer system mistakenly determined that veterans missed a deadline to file their paperwork, said Jim Fausone, managing partner of Legal Help for Veterans, which represents veterans in complex benefits cases. Tens of thousands of claims were prematurely closed as a result, he said. Veterans lost access to their VA appeals not because they missed a deadline, but because of VA administrative and computer errors, Fausone said. Known as VACOLS, the computer system tracked, managed, and monitored veterans' appeals for disability compensation and other benefits. According to legal firm Hill and Pontoon, which helps veterans with their VA claims, VACOLS sometimes marked claims as inactive or dormant even when veterans had properly filed appeals. The Freund v. Collins case is centered on an administrative error where the VA's electronic tracking system improperly closed thousands of veterans' disability appeals for decades, Fausone said. Many claims were closed because VA processors failed to scan or upload documents in time, entered incorrect dates of receipt, or misidentified documents, Fausone said. To the system, it looked like nothing was filed. To the veteran, it was silence, Fausone said. VACOLS would automatically close the appeal during a monthly sweep. Under the proposed class-wide settlement, the VA agreed to manually audit nearly 28,000 wrongly closed appeals files and notify more than 64,000 additional veterans, according to court documents. The agency also committed to reactivate any valid legacy appeals that were improperly shut down due to computer errors, according to court documents. The party's proposed settlement was filed with the court on December 16, 2025. Old claims that are determined to be legitimate will be processed as if they were never closed, Fausone said. Claims approved by the VA may be awarded compensation back to the original date that the claim was filed, even if it was decades, years ago, Fausone said. The VA published a notice in April for impacted veterans and their families and is sending out other communications. If you get a notice, don't ignore it, even if your appeal is very old. These notices may be the only signal a veteran ever receives that their appeal was wrongly closed, Fausone said. We encourage veterans and their families to talk to their advocates, attorneys, or veteran service officers, he said. The fairness hearing in August is to officially approve the settlement and make it legally binding. Old disability claims that the VA advances to review will need to contain new medical information and an updated disability rating, Fausone said. Surviving dependents can keep claims active for veterans who've died, Falsone said. The Freund class action lawsuit is about correcting past administrative failures, not creating new benefits, Falsone said. That article was Thousands of Veterans' Disability Claims Erroneously Denied on Appeal Will Get Another Look. We have another article now from taskandpurpose.com. Kind of interesting. Former soldier convicted of stealing $1 million worth of MREs. And we're all asking the same question. Why? Patty Neuberg wrote this from the 1st of July. A former soldier was found guilty of stealing more than $1 million worth of meals ready to eat, or MREs, from Fort Bliss, Texas. Joseph LeVar Davis, 47, was convicted by a Texas jury for a heist that included tens of thousands of MREs worth more than $1.1 million, Department of Justice officials announced Tuesday. The MRE theft took place between February and August 2020 and included 200 pallets of the field rations. Each pallet contains roughly 576 MREs, according to federal court documents. In all, this means that the grand MRE theft included about 115,200 meals, some of which are good, some of which are not. MREs are the military's go-to meals for troops in the field. They're designed to last in brutal conditions and be eaten in the roughest environments, without access to a microwave or stove. They're enjoyed by some, but ridiculed by most. Food options have historically included fan favorites like beef stew or maple-flavored sausage patties, but in 2025, the Pentagon announced they were testing new flavors and snacks like Thai curry chicken, and chocolate peanut butter bites. As a soldier, Davis worked in food service supply, where he learned how the military buys and obtains MRE supplies, according to the Department of Justice. After his retirement, Davis was hired for a similar role, albeit as a civilian contractor. Officials said he used his position to exploit the process and steal MREs. And that, as part of the grift, Davis coordinated the delivery, sales price, and payments for the stolen MREs. Davis was named with three other defendants in a February 2025 federal indictment. Each of the indicted individuals played a role in the scheme, which involved a civilian contractor who knew how to request and pick up the MREs, a soldier to assist in picking up and transporting the MREs, an intermediary between the buyer of the MREs and these two individuals, and the civilian who sold the MREs online, justice officials said. Davis and two defendants created and submitted memos as though they were legitimate military requests for MREs, according to the indictment. The second defendant was assigned to the 1st Armored Division and worked at Fort Bliss, and the third, like Davis, was a former military. Justice Department officials did not give details on the other defendants in their press release, but court documents show that the other former service member pleaded guilty to conspiracy to commit government property theft and signed a plea deal in February 2026. Details of the plea deal were not available online. The team of conspirators rented trucks to transport the MREs to a fourth defendant, according to court documents, who operated a company that ran an El Paso, Texas warehouse where the stolen MREs were then sold. Court records indicate that the defendant from the warehouse paid the three other defendants nearly $44,350 in separate payments in March and August of 2020. In a statement, U.S. Attorney Justin R. Simmons wrote that Joseph Davis betrayed the very country he once swore to protect in an effort to satisfy his own selfish ambition, and a jury of his peers held him accountable for it. And that's former soldier convicted of stealing $1 million worth of MREs. We now have an item from militarytimes.com. This is by Richard Sisk. Anthony Tata assumes oversight of Defense POW MIA Accounting Agency. This article is from the 29th of June. Families of missing in action service members from the Vietnam War were issued a promise on June 25th from the new overseer of the Defense POW MIA Accounting Agency to look into budget cuts that have canceled MIA searches in Vietnam and Laos. Former Army Brigadier General Anthony Tata, now Under Secretary of Defense for Personnel and Readiness, was initially met with skepticism on the budget cuts at the annual DPAA briefings for the families of those lost during the Vietnam era. Tata sought to mend fences, however, by pledging to work for restoration of about $40 million in DPAA cuts as proposed in a bill currently before Congress. Tata first had to convince a skeptical audience member who questioned whether he would follow through on his promises. "I'm up here telling you, please let me go look at the legislation. That's my commitment," he said. "I absolutely support increasing the budget for DPAA. The more money, the more questions we can answer for you." Tata, who previously commanded the 82nd and 101st Airborne Divisions and was Deputy Commanding General of the 10th Mountain Division in Afghanistan, was referring to a bill introduced by Senator Deb Fisher, Republican of Nebraska, to restore $40 million in funding to the DPAA. The bill was attached to the must-pass National Defense Authorization Act. Budget cuts and fuel shortages caused by the war in Iran already resulted in the cancellation in April of searches for the missing in Laos. Due to significant impacts resulting from fuel shortages in Laos, DPAA was forced to cancel four recovery teams that were planned for April 27th through June the 10th, a DPAA release at the time stated. Tata sought to assure the audience of family members that he had the full unmitigated support of President Donald Trump and Defense Secretary Pete Hegseth in his new mission, one in which former Army Major General Kelly McCaig, director of the DPAA, will report directly to him. "I'll do anything possible to help Kelly and his team," said Tata, whose past inflammatory remarks, including calling former President Barack Obama a terrorist leader, led to the withdrawal of his nomination to a post of Under Secretary of Defense for Policy during the first Trump administration. McKeague said the main thing Tata could do would be to lobby for increased funding for the DPAA budget, which has gone from $185 million in fiscal year 2025 to $167 million in FY 2026, and is projected to be capped at $160 million in fiscal year 2027, according to the DPAA. The lack of funding has forced DPAA to cut the number of recovery and investigative teams operating in Vietnam from 27 to 7, from 13 to 5 in Laos, and from 3 to 1 in Cambodia, a DPAA release said. The $40 million DPAA was seeking from the Fisher bill was a pittance compared to the size of the overall defense budget, which is expected to come in at upwards of $1 trillion, McKeague said. "It's chump change, it's peanuts," McKeague said. The added funding, meanwhile, would allow him to boost the number of recovery teams. Tata also touched on another issue that has stymied and infuriated families of the missing for decades: the red tape blocking the declassification of records that could hold information on their loved ones. Tata said there was very little reason why the military should be withholding any records. "I'm super committed to getting answers," he told the audience. Bipartisan legislation has been introduced in the House and Senate, the Bring Home Our Heroes Act, to overcome the bureaucratic hurdles that often make access to information difficult for families. According to language in the bill, the legislation would establish an independent Missing Armed Forces and Civilian Personnel Records Review Board to identify missing personnel records, facilitate the transmission and disclosure of these records, and review any decisions by federal agencies to postpone declassification for purposes of protecting sensitive classified material. Senator Gene Shaheen, Democrat of New Hampshire, in a statement noted that the bipartisan Bring Our Heroes Home Act takes meaningful steps to ensure that vital records are preserved, responsibly declassified, and made accessible so that families can finally gain the clarity they deserve. And that's Anthony Tata assumes oversight of Defense POW MIA Accounting Agency. 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We're going to turn now to one of our veteran service organizations, the Military Officers Association of America, and we have this item, How Women Pilots Served Their Nation During World War II. A couple of years ago, I think I may have mentioned that I was friends with one of the last remaining WASPs, Barbara Kennedy, when

defending warplane as it banked away. The painted red balls on the tops of the wings, she noticed, shone brightly in the sun. She and her student had nearly collided with a Japanese A6M-2 Zero fighter. That morning, December 7, 1941, Fort watched in horror as Japanese aircraft attacked Pearl Harbor and other military targets across Oahu, Hawaii. She observed the black smoke rising from shattered battleships and realized the U.S. was now at war. Fort desperately wanted to serve, yet society's strict gender barriers prevented her from joining the armed forces as a pilot. For the time being, she could only wait for military policies to catch up with her ambition. Standing up WAFs. Fort was born February 5, 1919, in Nashville, Tennessee, the daughter of a wealthy physician. She displayed both a keen intelligence and a rebellious streak. Against her mother's wishes, Fort took flying lessons and soloed in April 1940. She earned her private pilot's license in June, and 9 months later, she became Tennessee's first female flight instructor. Fort later certified multi-engine aircraft and seaplanes. Prior to America's entry into World War II, she gave flying lessons as part of the government's civilian pilot training program. After returning from her harrowing experience over Hawaii, Fort continued to instruct novice aviators. "I was happiest in the sky," she told friends, but she yearned to serve her country in a more meaningful way. Others felt the same. Nancy Love, a pilot and businesswoman from Boston, offered to organize a group of highly qualified female aviators for flying duty with the U.S. Army Air Forces, the USAAF. Love proposed that women could ferry newly manufactured aircraft from the factory to flight training bases, thus freeing male pilots for combat duty. Love's plan was rejected, but with an aviation production now in high gear, there was a 6-week backlog of warplanes awaiting delivery. Desperate for pilots, U.S. Army Air Force officials reconsidered their earlier decision. In September 1942, some of the nation's most accomplished female aviators received a telegram inviting them to join an organization called the Women's Auxiliary Ferrying Squadron, or WAFS, W-A-F-S. Fort received her telegram September the 5th. One day later, she arrived at New Castle Army Airfield in Delaware, the second volunteer to report for duty. The work begins. That October, the 28 female pilots based at the airfield began ferrying light aircraft from factories across the Northeast region to training bases located mostly in the South. It was hard, dangerous work. Even experienced aviators feared flying in ice, fog, and high winds. Yet, they persevered. As word spread of their excellent delivery record, the women took on additional responsibilities. In February 1943, Fort joined a WAFS detachment stationed in Long Beach, California. There, she began piloting the Voltee BT-13A Valiant, a high-performance trainer. Flying alongside male aviators, Fort and her fellow WAFS members regularly ferried BT-13As from the factory in Los Angeles to air bases throughout the Southwest. On March 21st, she served as part of a 7-ship mission to Dallas when disaster struck. Another pilot accidentally clipped Fort's BT-13A, tearing away the left wingtip and sending her plane into an irrecoverable spin. Fort, 24 years old at the time, didn't survive the impact. That August, the WAFS merged with another organization dubbed the Women's Flying Training Detachment to form the Women's Air Force Service Pilots, or WASPs. From 1942 to 1944, the combined group proved their value in the skies over America on a daily basis. Megan Anderson, a curator at the National Museum of the United States Air Force, summed up their contribution in a recent conversation with a military officer. The WAFs were among the first to fly nearly every aircraft in the USAAF inventory, Anderson noted, establishing themselves as qualified military pilots. Anderson added that the WAFs, and later WASP, proved that women could fly the Army way,
as pilots, instructors, engineers, and more, making it clear

0: that their potential in the military was immensely underutilized. In fact, so unused and unappreciated were these pioneering aviators that it took Congress until 1977 to grant them full veteran status. President Jimmy Carter signed the law. The first of 38 American female pilots to die on active duty during World War II, Fort was laid to rest in Nashville. Her headstone fittingly reads, "Killed in the service of her country." And that's how women pilots served their nation during World War II. We now turn to information on the Veterans Administration, and we have the Northern Arizona VA Healthcare System newsletter. And in their local news, they have fraud alert. Beware the Veterans Savings Program postcard scam. Veterans, be alert for this new scam. A new scam targeting veterans. The latest tactic involves sending fraudulent postcards claiming you or your spouse are entitled to extra VA benefits or additional payments, including CHAMP VA, TRICARE, and dental coverage, regardless of a VA disability rating. Don't fall for it. These scammers claim to be affiliated with the VA. They might instill a sense of urgency, pressuring you to contact them as soon as possible or within 5 days. Their goal is to get you to call the number provided. Once you do, they'll often use flattery and praise regarding your military service to gain trust. The scammer will attempt to obtain personal identifying information like your Social Security number, bank account details, or other sensitive information. Never give this information over the phone or on the internet. VA is monitoring the situation and urges you to remain vigilant against these fraudulent attempts to steal personal identifying information. You can help stop them. Refuse to engage. Don't call unverified numbers. Hang up immediately if you're contacted by unsolicited numbers. Then, the NAVAHCS events. There's a blood drive, and that'll be July the 7th. 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And the blood drive code is PVA. 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T-E-E, that's all one word, my blood type T, while supplies last. And that information is from Vitalant, and again, 8:30 a.m. to 4:30 p.m. Tuesday, July the 7th. It will be at the Bob Stump VA Medical Center, and you can look for Vitalant's Bloodmobile outside Building 12. Appointments are encouraged, and again, that number, 877-258-4825, or visit www.vitalant.org and the blood drive code PVA. There will be an Hualabai stand down on July the 7th. Veteran Resources and Services event hosted by the Hualapai Tribe. And that will be Tuesday, July the 7th, 2026, from 9 a.m. to 2 p.m. at the Hualapai Tribal Gym, and that's at 930 Rodeo Way in Peach Springs, Arizona. There'll be a recognition ceremony at 11 a.m. What is it? A free event for veterans and their families who are experiencing housing instability and homelessness to receive and stay connected to complementary support services. Veterans should bring their DD-214s, ID cards, Social Security cards, any court paperwork, copies of resumes, and any disability claim information. Again, 9 a.m. to 2 p.m. Tuesday, July the 7th, and it will be at the Hualapai Tribal Gym, 930 Rodeo Way, Peach Springs, Arizona. And if you have questions, you can email the NAZ Veteran Standdowns, and that's NAZVETERANSTANDDOWNS at AOL.com or call 928-286-7446. There'll be a virtual Veterans Town Hall on July the 15th. 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It will be from 5 to 6 p.m. Wednesday, July the 15th. 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There'll be a mental health summit, and that's August the 24th. 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The event will be from 8:30 a.m. to 4 p.m. Monday, August 24th, at the Bob Stump VA Medical Center, Building 161. 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Whether you're a seasoned rider or just starting out, this event is for everyone. any two- or three-wheeled vehicles may join. It's from 8 a.m. to 1 p.m. Saturday, September 12th, starts at the Bob Stump VA Medical Center and goes around Yavapai County and ends at VFW Post 10227 in Prescott Valley. You can contact them and get more information at 928-445-4860, extension 2718. They're announcing classes, practice, the July Challenge, free online fitness and mindfulness for Northern Arizona VA veterans and employees. 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It's for free online fitness and mindfulness for Northern Arizona veterans. You can learn about this month's self-care summer challenge by going to app.ompractice.com and look for self-care summer. And also on that website, they do have their class schedule, so you can connect in that way. And that was the information from the Northern Arizona VA Healthcare System newsletter. We'll turn now to the Phoenix VA Healthcare System newsletter, Veterans News Now. And their first item is a correction. The Veterans News Now that was published earlier contained some incorrect information. The GYN and mammogram screening appointments information did not have the accurate phone numbers for contacting the Phoenix VA to schedule these appointments. The correct phone numbers are 602-277-5551 and select option 2 and then option 5 to schedule your GYN appointment. Schedule your mammogram screening, you need to call 602-277-5551, extension 5498. And the rest of that announcement, women veterans, self-schedule your GYN and mammogram screening appointments. 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No referral is needed. And that's at 650 East Indian School Road in Phoenix. And again, that number for GYN, 602-277-5551, select option 2, and then option 5. And for mammogram screening, 602-277-5551, extension 5498. Next, veggies for vets. 600 bags of fresh fruits and veggies will be distributed on July the 9th from 9 a.m. to 10:30 a.m. It begins, as I said, at 9 a.m. at the Carl T. Hayden VA Medical Center, the ACC hallway and drive-through. The Phoenix VA Healthcare System Women Veterans Teletown Hall will be on August the 6th, 2026, and it'll be live from 4:30 to 5:30 p.m., be streamed online, and more details are coming. The Southwest VA Clinic reopens Monday, June the 29th, so it should be open now. HVAC repairs have been completed in the Southwest VA Clinic located at 9250 West Thomas Road in Phoenix, Arizona, is scheduled to reopen for normal business hours and seeing patients starting last Monday. the veteran or veterans with scheduled or rescheduled appointments are being contacted directly. Veterans with questions can communicate with their providers via secure messaging, or you can call 602-277-5551. Thank you for your understanding during this temporary closure while we work to ensure our veterans have a safe environment of care. Fraudulent free athletic shoes flyer. Please be aware that a flyer is circulating that appears to be an official VA document but was not created, approved, or authorized by VA. The flyer was generated using AI and contains incorrect and misleading information. It also displays footwear that VA is not permitted to provide, which may cause confusion among veterans. The VA policy permits the provision of PDAC-approved footwear only when medically necessary and when allowed by applicable VA policy. This policy remains unchanged. Additionally, the flyer includes a VA seal that does not resemble the official VA seal, further indicating that the document is not legitimate. Veterans may have already seen or received the flyer, so you may share this notice with them to clarify that the flyer is not valid. Please ensure staff do not distribute the original flyer itself. If veterans have questions, simply explain that the flyer is not an official VA document and they should rely on verified VA communications for accurate information. And of course, that's available at va.gov. The Phoenix VA PTSD Fair highlights assistance from VA and community partners. June was PTSD Awareness Month, and as part of this year's awareness efforts, staff from various VA departments and community organizations hosted a resources fair for veterans and members of the community. The purpose of the event was to increase awareness that symptoms of traumatic stress are treatable, and the community at large has resources for veterans that can help. The Phoenix VA PTSD clinical team was on site to provide information about evidence-based psychotherapies, well researched to be effective for treating PTSD, and inform attendees of ongoing research focused on continued efforts to improve and advance treatment. Representatives from Recreation Therapy, Women's Veterans Program, Psychosocial Recovery and Rehabilitation, Mental Health Case Intensive Case Management, and Suicide Prevention were all present to demonstrate available resources across VA for a holistic approach to addressing PTSD. Community organizations were also in attendance, providing information about treatment programs in the community, availability of service animals for PTSD, and prosthetic devices that may be helpful. The staff at the Carl T. Hayden VAMC and community members want veterans and family members to know that PTSD does not have to be forever, and we're here to help. Struggling with sleep? You're not alone. Trouble sleeping? Sleep issues are treatable and the VA can help. Sleep difficulties are very common and can affect your energy, mood, and overall health. They can also make it harder to manage other medical conditions. The good news? 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And on that webpage, they have instructions and a path to better sleep. And that's all the time that we have for the Phoenix VA Healthcare System newsletter. This is your volunteer reader, Chuck Kaufman. I'd like to thank you for joining me for this week's edition of Weekly Reveille, and remind you that you can listen to Weekly Reveille and other Sun Sounds of Arizona programming streaming on the Sun 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
1: Good morning, everyone, and welcome back to the Arizona Mirror, brought to you each week by Sun Sounds of Arizona. I'm Lauren Vicker, your volunteer broadcaster, and this episode on Thursday, July 9th, 2026, will feature articles that appeared in the Arizona Mirror over the past week. Since this program airs only once a week, some of the articles may be a bit dated, and breaking stories may be added toward the end. The Arizona Mirror is an independent publication which sources stories from all over the state and the nation. We will focus primarily on stories that impact people in Arizona. In this week's episode, these are some of the stories we'll be reading. Mays settles voucher lawsuit that challenged documentation requirements. A year after Trump's One Big Beautiful Bill, Arizona Democrats warn coverage losses are mounting. Mojave County will debut new ballot paper with added security measures in July primary. Advocates celebrate expanded Maricopa County early voting sites. And let's get started. Our first story, May settles voucher lawsuit that challenged documentation requirements, by Caitlin Sievers, July 7, 2026. Parents who purchase supplementary educational materials through Arizona's K-12 school voucher program don't have to prove that those materials were necessary for a specific curriculum being taught to their child under a new agreement between the Attorney General and Education Department. In July 2024, Arizona Attorney General Chris Mays told the director of the voucher program, formerly known as the Empowerment Scholarship Account Program, that he must begin requiring proof that those supplemental materials are curriculum required. Shortly after that, two ESA parents, represented by the conservative Goldwater Institute, filed a lawsuit to block the requirement. After 2 years in court, Mays, the Arizona Department of Education, and ESA parent Velia Aguirre on July 1st settled the case with an agreement to implement related oversight measures in the future. In a Monday statement about the settlement, the Goldwater Institute wrote that Mays has waved the white flag, ending her illegal effort to use the bureaucratic red tape to gum up families' empowerment scholarship account purchases. In exchange for the dismissal of the lawsuit, the Arizona Department of Education agreed to require parents to sign an attestation saying that the supplemental education materials they purchased will be used for their ESA student and not for any other purpose. The attestation includes a notice that providing false information or falsifying documents can end with suspension or termination of their account. ESA parents will also be required to provide the Department of Education with information about the curriculum that the supplemental materials will support. The Attorney General approved this settlement agreement to stop wasting taxpayer dollars on this lawsuit, which was coordinated by the Goldwater Institute and the Arizona Department of Education, with the goal of getting a court to bless their view that ESA holders should be able to buy anything they want with taxpayer dollars, Richie Taylor, spokesman for Mays, said in a statement to the Arizona Mirror. The ESA program was created in 2012 to provide vouchers for students with disabilities and was later expanded to include students attending poorly performing schools, children in foster care, and the kids of military members. The program served about 12,000 students before then-Governor Doug Ducey and the Republican-led Arizona legislature implemented a universal expansion in 2022. The program is now available to all of the state's roughly 1 million K-12 students and has an enrollment of more than 100,000 students at an annual cost of about $1 billion. The program works by giving the parents of participating students a debit card that can be used to pay for various educational costs, reimbursing the parents for those costs, or allowing parents to make purchases through the ClassWallet virtual marketplace. The costs can include private or parochial school tuition, tutoring, homeschooling supplies, and even savings for college tuition. The Universal ESA program has been controversial since it was implemented, with Republican supporters putting their full backing behind it while criticizing calls for more oversight, and Democrats and public education advocates calling for more guardrails for the program. In a May report, the Arizona Auditor General found the Department of Education's oversight of the program lacking. In that report, auditors found that ESA money had been spent on unallowed items that were clearly not educational, like a $1,000 generator, $1,666 planter boxes, and $1,400 in gym equipment. The Goldwater Institute celebrated the settlement as a win for ESA parents. This means no more manufactured paperwork from parents and no more wasted hours explaining why hundreds of individual items, like pencils or children's books, are necessary for a child's education, Ryan Mills, spokesman for Goldwater, said in the statement. The Attorney General's office argued in a statement that the Department of Education never really required parents to prove that their supplemental purchases were required by a specific curriculum anyway. The Attorney General supports reform and accountability for the ESA program, Taylor said in the statement. This settlement agreement is a step in the right direction and puts an end to a coordinated lawsuit over a policy that the evidence showed ADE never truly implemented or enforced. Taylor also emphasized that May's stance on the requirements to provide documentation that materials are curriculum required has not changed. The Attorney General's position on supplemental materials has always been consistent. ESA holders who purchase supplementary materials using ESA funds must demonstrate that the materials support a curriculum being studied by the specific student associated with the ESA used to make the purchase. He wrote, "That isn't a controversial proposition." Under the settlement, the Department of Education must work with ClassWallet to ask ESA parents to supply the name of the curriculum or course of study that supplemental education materials support whenever they make purchases through the platform. This change is to be implemented as soon as the technology to do so is in place and no later than the second quarter of 2027. In November, voters will likely get to decide whether to place more restrictions on the ESA program or to block those restrictions. A citizens' initiative aimed at increasing oversight and downsizing the ESA program and a competing measure sent to the ballot by Arizona's Republican legislative majority that would make the citizens' initiative moot are both set to be on the November ballot. The legislative referral is already facing a legal challenge, and the citizens' initiative will likely face one as well. The Goldwater Institute backs the legislature's competing ballot referral and is defending it in court. Goldwater has defeated May's two-year crusade to use red tape to make it harder for ESA parents to buy basic school supplies like pencils and books for their kids, Mills said in the statement. And that concludes this first story. May settles voucher lawsuit that challenged documentation requirements. Next, we have a related story on a topic mentioned in the previous article. Voucher Oversight Initiative turns in 420,000 signatures, more than enough to make the ballot. By Jared McDonald Evoy, July 2, 2026. A ballot initiative that would increase oversight of Arizona School Voucher Program turned in over 420,000 signatures to the Secretary of State Thursday morning. That's well over the 256,000 signature threshold needed to qualify for the November ballot and to provide a cushion for the thousands of signatures that will likely be disqualified. These hundreds of thousands of signatures represent the clear will of Arizona voters to place significant reforms on the ESA voucher program that is siphoning $1 billion from Arizona's underfunded public schools every year. Save Our Schools Arizona, who has been working on the campaign to get the measure on the ballot, said in a Thursday statement online, "Arizona voters are more than ready to add common sense guardrails to provide far better transparency and accountability, to curtail waste, fraud, and abuse, and to ensure safety and quality academics for all students." The Arizona Secretary of State's office will now begin the process of validating the signatures to ensure the measure can be placed on the November ballot. Challenges from groups that support the Universal K-12 Voucher Program, formerly known as the Empowerment Scholarship Account Program, are likely to be forthcoming. The Protect Education Act would put a $150,000 household income cap on participation, would claw back unused funds to provide to public schools, prohibit the purchase of luxury items with ESA money, and require fingerprint clearance for workers in ESA-supported programs. If added to the ballot in November, it will be competing with a referral from the Republican-controlled state legislature aimed at enshrining ESA protections into the state's constitution. If passed, the legislature's ballot referral would make the Protect Education Act moot. In the final hours of the annual legislative session, Republican lawmakers pushed through the ballot referral that came out of a failed deal with the Arizona Education Association, the state's largest teachers' union. The deal would have kept the ESA ballot initiative from moving forward in exchange for GOP legislators abandoning another ballot referral asking voters to effectively kill the AEA in addition to modest ESA reforms. However, when that negotiated bill materialized on the Senate floor, it failed, with two Republicans, Senator Jake Hoffman of Queen Creek and Senate President Warren Peterson, joining Democrats in killing it. Republicans then swiftly moved on to Plan B, House Concurrent Resolution 2048, dubbed the Military Families College Savings and Scholarship Protection Act. But the legislation does far more than Republicans advertised. Buried in the bill is a clause that says it is not just limited to scholarship account programs that are established and maintained by this state for only children of military families. Democrats said that means it would effectively bar any reforms to the ESA program and would supersede the Protect Education Act. A plan to hold a special legislative session to try once again to broker the same deal fell through this week, and both sides appear to instead be gearing up for a legal battle over the competing measures. A lawsuit already has been filed challenging the Republican measure, and challenges to the Protect Education Act are expected. We know we have the cushion to be successful, despite the fact that we will probably have significant court challenges from special interests who have deep pockets, Beth Lewis, executive director of SOSAZ, said in a post on social media. In a Thursday statement, Ryan Mills, spokesperson for the conservative Goldwater Institute, bashed the Protect Education Act. Mills said the ESA funds are threatened by an activist attack on the state's landmark school choice program. The Goldwater Institute backs the legislature's competing ballot referral and is defending it in court. This measure would invalidate a teachers' union initiative aimed at dismantling the ESA program, Mills wrote. The campaign for the Protect Education Act on Thursday emphasized the work of its volunteers who collected the signatures in 14 weeks. They gathered hundreds of thousands of signatures so Arizona voters will have the opportunity to pass basic protections for Arizona children and rein in the out-of-control abuses of their tax dollars in the ESA voucher program, Protect Education Act campaign spokesperson Olivia Fierro said in a statement. Next up, winning in November. And that concludes this second story. Voucher Oversight Initiative turns in 420,000 signatures, more than enough to make the ballot. We turn next to healthcare. A year after Trump's One Big Beautiful Bill, Arizona Democrats warn coverage losses are mounting. By Gloria Rebecca Gomez, July 6, 2026. A year after President Donald Trump signed the One Big Beautiful Bill Act to cut taxes and slash spending on health care and other programs aimed at helping lower-income Americans, Democrats in Arizona are sounding the alarm over its impacts on families in the Grand Canyon state. And the ability of people to access public assistance, they say, will only worsen unless voters award the party a majority in Congress in this year's elections. The tax and spending plan cut billions from Medicaid health care programs and enshrined stricter eligibility requirements for both state Medicaid and the Supplemental Nutrition Assistance Program, which provides food aid to tens of millions of people. In the Grand Canyon state, that led to more than 300,000 people losing SNAP benefits in 6 months. U.S. Representative Greg Stanton called the fiscal plan a, quote, ugly disaster for Arizonans, and lambasted the refusal of congressional Republicans to renew health care premium tax credits. The Phoenix Democrat blamed the GOP's unwillingness to bolster public assistance programs for both the state's plummeting health care coverage rates and declining enrollment in SNAP. A February analysis found that there were 65,881 fewer people enrolled in an Affordable Care Act plan compared to the same time in 2025. 65,000 of our fellow Arizonans had coverage last year and don't today, Stanton said. That means people are skipping basic checkups, skipping prescriptions, and praying that they don't get sick. That number has since grown to more than 121,000, which health policy experts attribute to rising insurance premiums and the expiration of federal subsidies that previously helped offset that cost. And public health advocates fear even more people will become uninsured as new rules for the Arizona Healthcare Cost Containment System, the state's Medicaid plan, kick in next year. One in four Arizonans rely on AHCCCS to afford their medical care, but new work and income requirements and a complicated documentation process in the One Big Beautiful Bill threatened to imperil that coverage for the 1.8 million Arizonans who are enrolled in the program. Changes to what constitutes a fragile medical condition mean the people with cancer undergoing chemotherapy or with substance abuse disorders undergoing treatment will have to prove they can't work and deserve to continue receiving health care coverage. Mike Renaud, the chief executive officer of Val de Sol, a local community health center, criticized the new rules and application as burdensome and pointed out that the vast majority of AHCCCS recipients already work or in college. They're servers. They're working part-time. They're working at Home Depot. They're working 30 hours a week, just enough to get by, but not enough to carry high-quality insurance, he said. AHCCCS is their lifeline. Renaud shared that many patients have expressed concerns that they may need to forego treatment to meet the new work requirements. I've talked to hundreds of our own patients who are in treatment programs wondering, do I have to choose between working now and my health coverage and getting treatment services I need? And how do I make that choice? He said. Stanton called on congressional Republicans to support an effort to extend premium tax credits for 3 more years and reverse the Medicaid cuts passed last year. In January, Democrats in the U.S. House of Representatives successfully passed a 3-year extension with the help of 17 Republicans, but the U.S. Senate has yet to take up the legislation. Even if both chambers agree to extend the tax credits, however, it's unlikely that Trump would approve of the plan. Debate over whether to renew the credits last year in exchange for an end to a looming government shutdown put both parties at odds, even as the public overwhelmingly favored an extension. Stanton said he still believes a bipartisan solution on premium tax credits and Medicaid funding is possible, but he conceded that changing party control of Congress would be a more certain resolution. We know the odds that we're up against, but the fact is they could do it, and we're encouraging them to do it, he said. And then, if and when we win the majority, we're going to do it. U.S. Representative Yasemin Ansari, another Phoenix Democrat, posited that the political pressure facing Republicans at both the state and national levels in the upcoming election could be enough to prompt a legislative shift. While last year's federal budget increased the number of times Medicaid enrollees must renew their eligibility to twice a year, the GOP legislative majority in Arizona pushed for and won 4 annual verifications for AHCCCS recipients. Flipping the Arizona legislature is so important, Ansari said. Fighting back at every level is going to be critical. And that concludes this story. A year after Trump's One Big Beautiful Bill, Arizona Democrats warn coverage losses are mounting. We move next to Election 2026. Mojave County will debut new ballot paper with added security measures in July primary. Leaders in the Ruby Red County are betting the new paper will perform well, despite mixed test results, and that other counties will follow their lead. By Sasha Hupka of VoteBeat, July 6, 2026. Officials in Mojave County, Arizona, walked into a public meeting last year with bad news for their bosses. The rural, bright red county wanted to adopt a type of ballot paper with watermarks, embedded fibers, microprinting, and other security features for future elections. Its elected supervisors had previously voted to approve a new contract for such paper with Runbeck Election Services, a voting materials company in Phoenix, because they believe firmly the change would improve voter confidence. But election officials had recently tested the paper called Ballot Guard with the county's vote tabulating machines and found that it wasn't performing as hoped. A team of staffers took the podium to lay out the situation. The paper, they said, caused the tabulators to pull multiple pages at once, leading to paper jams and other errors that required rerunning ballots. ES&S, the company that manufactured the county's tabulators, had done its own tests and seen similar results. Election Director Alan Tempert warned that using the paper in a live election could significantly slow results and increase the possibility of inaccurate tallies. He urged the county's all-Republican Board of Supervisors to consider another type of paper that included watermarks and had already worked successfully elsewhere. The board appeared open to considering the alternatives, but months later, another round of testing returned improved results. In January, with election officials' blessing, supervisors voted unanimously to use Ballot Guard in upcoming elections. It works well, Tempert told VoteBeat, adding that he was comfortable with county supervisors' decision. Now the stage is set for a make-or-break moment in the state's northwest corner, starting with the state primary scheduled for July 21. A successful debut could inspire other counties to pick up the paper, but if the paper causes problems, it could lead to an election night mess and deal a major blow to Republicans' long-standing efforts to encourage such security features on ballots across the state. From Bamboo to Ballot Guard, how election security concerns inspire new ballot paper. In Arizona, the push to put security marks on ballots began with a widespread conspiracy. After the 2020 presidential election, false claims began circulating that someone had flown fake ballots from Asia to Maricopa County to rig the race for President Joe Biden. That prompted auditors assisting with a GOP-led review of the county's election results to shine black lights on ballots in search of bamboo fibers or watermarks. No bamboo ballots were ever found. Arizona has a plethora of checks to ensure only ballots cast by registered voters are counted. There's no evidence that counterfeit ballots have ever found their way into the state's elections. But since that episode, some GOP state lawmakers, including then-State Senator Sonny Borelli, who now serves on the Mojave County Board of Supervisors, have repeatedly tried and failed to pass legislation requiring security features on ballots. Nationally, California has long used ballot paper with watermarks. In recent years, the push for such paper has also caught on in some swing states. Georgia now requires watermarks on its ballots. In Michigan, some counties have chosen to do the same. But Mojave County would be the first in the country to use Ballot Guard specifically. In recent elections, leaders there have also considered hand-counting ballots and voting against certifying vote tallies. Board Chair Travis Ligenfelter, a Republican, told VoteBeat that his constituents were deeply concerned about election integrity and hesitant to trust election results. He believes the new paper can help assuage those fears, particularly if other jurisdictions are inspired to pick it up too. Ligenfelter said the county's contract with Runbeck was purposefully structured as a cooperative one. A number of counties, including Maricopa, the state's most populous county and a key swing region, use it to procure their own voting materials, and any of them could opt to use Ballot Guard in the future. A spokesperson for the Maricopa County Elections Department said it currently had no plans to use the paper. Still, Ligenfelter said he hoped other counties might follow Mojave's lead if it proves the paper can be used successfully. I feel like Mojave County is contributing positively to this big, overarching issue of voter confidence and election integrity, he said, adding that his county was, quote, proud to serve as a trailblazer. Ballot Guard won't cost Mojave County any money for now. While legislation to require security features on Arizona ballots never passed, the state did greenlight a $1 million grant program in 2022 that offered counties a chance to test out ballot paper with specialized security features. Former Cochise County Recorder David Stevens signed up for that program, but he didn't anticipate how long it would take to get up and running. He missed the grant's deadline, and county officials decided to scrap the project. But Stevens had already used grant funding to pay Runbeck to order 10 tons of ballot paper and commission a giant watermarking machine. The county's decision left that paper sitting unused on the floor of the company's warehouse in Phoenix. Since then, the county has been grappling with what to do with it. Cochise County Recorder Billy Cloud urged local leaders to give it away, noting that the paper was of no use to the county anymore. So in May, Cochise chose to transfer its paper to Mojave County free of charge. Mojave will now use that same exact paper to print its ballots for upcoming elections. Tempert and Interim Elections Director Karina Sumner, who is set to replace Tempert when he retires on July 4, said the paper should get the county through the state primary and general election. For 2026, it's a wash, Tempert said. We ain't paying no more money in 2026. But the county could see increased election costs in 2028. Tempered said ballot guard costs up to 15 cents more per ballot than the county's usual paper. There are approximately 150,000 registered voters in the county, so that could add up to an extra $22,500 per general election. That represents a tiny fraction of Mojave County's $600 million budget. Still, the county has long faced revenue challenges. In recent years, it has at times needed to institute temporary hiring and employee travel freezes to stave off budget deficits. Nonetheless, officials appear undeterred. Ligenfelter said that because his county had coordinated a cooperative contract with Runbeck, it gets a small revenue kickback if other counties sign on. He said that should help the county offset its costs. We're going to pause for a moment to remind you that you're listening to the Arizona Mirror, brought to you each week by Sun Sounds of Arizona. I'm Lauren Vicker, your volunteer broadcaster. Returning to our story, officials say paper is working well despite mixed test results. In initial tests, the difference between Mojave County's typical ballot paper and ballot guard was stark. Officials found that the new paper was prone to so-called, quote, multi-feed and pick errors, both of which occur when a tabulator accidentally grabs more than one ballot at a time. On average, 3.6% of ballots printed on the new paper saw multi-feed errors, and about 0.8% saw pick errors, far higher error rates than that of the county's usual ballot paper. In 2024, about 111,000 voters cast ballots in the county.

When counterfeit votes would never make it to the ballot tabulators in the first place. Later, Sumner said Runbeck hypothesized that the errors may have been the result of static electricity in the stacks of testing paper. Static causes ballots to stick together, but the issue could be solved by letting the paper sit out for a day or two. In December, the company sent the county more paper, this time letting it rest before shipping it out. When election officials tested ballots with that batch of paper, Sumner said they saw dramatically improved results. On average, just 0.7% of the ballots were met with multi-feeds and another 0.7% with pick error messages. That's still more than the 0.3% and 0.0% error rates that the county's regular paper encountered in initial testing, on average. But Sumner noted that multi-feed and pick errors happen in live elections, no matter what type of paper is being used. The error rates seen with the new paper, she said, shouldn't slow officials down too much in the counting process. As a result, election officials say they are now on board with Ballot Guard. The limited multi-feed and pick error rates are deemed acceptable for ballot feed errors with ballot tabulation, a January test report read. Katrina Granger, a spokesperson for ES&S, said the company still doesn't recommend the paper for use with its tabulators. Ballot Guard does not meet the same specifications as its recommended paper stock, she said. We've identified several differences in physical characteristics, like surface texture, thickness, stiffness, coating, and fiber composition, which can impact how ballots move through the equipment and are scanned, Granger said, adding that ES&S had communicated potential performance risks to Mojave County. We recommend jurisdictions use paper with specifications within the recommended parameters to guarantee performance. But Sumner said the paper has also been tested during pre-election audits and ran smoothly. She said she was confident that the paper will work well in upcoming elections. It's not going to affect the tabulation or the results at all, she said. It's all going to be fine. And that concludes this story. Mojave County will debut new paper ballot with added security measures in July primary. Continuing with election 2026, advocates celebrate expanded Maricopa County early voting sites. By Gloria Rebecca Gomez, July 2, 2026. Maricopa County will have more than a dozen early voting sites open ahead of the state's primary election on July 21, an expansion that activists are hailing as a win amid ongoing spats between the county's election officials. Standing down the street from the Maricopa County Board of Supervisors' offices in downtown Phoenix, Gina Mendez, an organizer with Living United for Change in Arizona, called the increase in voting sites a victory for voting access. The board approved an early voting plan that increased the number of voting sites from 12 to 16. That means that voters will have more opportunities to cast their ballots, Mendez said. More working families, seniors, students, rural voters, voters with disability, Black and brown and indigenous communities, Latino and immigrant communities all across Maricopa County will have access to early voting. Mendez lauded the board's action as holding the line against Maricopa County Recorder Justin Heap, who has been criticized by progressive groups for what they view as efforts to chip away at trust in the county's election processes. Heap and the County Board of Supervisors have been at odds since he took office, and the two have been entrenched in a legal battle over election duties for more than a year. In June 2025, Heap filed a lawsuit against the board over an agreement made with his predecessor that stripped the recorder's office of much of its control of early voting processing. While a recent ruling from the Arizona Court of Appeals leaves the board in charge of early voting ahead of the primary, litigation continues. Disagreement over who is in control of early voting has resulted in several spats between Heap and the board, including one that arose after surveillance footage
caught HEAP staffers removing voting equipment from the city's central tabulation center.

0: Heap claimed the equipment rightly belonged to his office. Critics say Heap, a Republican, has used his position to cast doubt on the county's election processes instead of working to make them more accessible. In March, Heap referred more than 200 names to the Maricopa County Attorney's Office for investigation he said were non-citizens who were registered to vote. That claim has been frequently advanced by Trump administration and the Republicans across the country in a bid to undermine trust in elections. And the federal database that Heap used to identify the alleged non-citizens has produced multiple false positives in other states. Steve Gallardo, who sits on the County Board of Supervisors and represents District 5, which spans the southwest part of the county, denounced Heap for pushing election conspiracy theories. He accused Heap of purposefully attacking the county's election processes with the end goal of petitioning the Trump administration to take over. Gallardo said he would continue to oppose Heap's actions and said voters can remain confident in the county's oversight of early voting this month. This primary election in 3 weeks is going to be run safe, secure, accurate, and transparent, he said. Voters can vote with confidence when they cast their ballots. Their ballots are going to be counted. That's the message that we want to send to all the voters across Maricopa County, regardless of all the rhetoric and false statements. And that concludes this story. Advocates celebrate expanded Maricopa County early voting sites. Continuing with election 2026, Heap prevails at Arizona Supreme Court as justices reject Maricopa supervisors' election duty grab. The High Court reinstated an April injunction and adopted the recorder's 12-point protocol to keep the fight from disrupting the July 21 primary election by Caitlin Sievers, July 7, 2026. The Arizona Supreme Court on Tuesday sided with Maricopa County Recorder Justin Heap in the ongoing fight between him and the County Board of Supervisors over election duties. In a unanimous order, the state's highest court vacated a June ruling from the Arizona Court of Appeals and reinstated injunctions put in place in April that required the Board of Supervisors to, quote, fund all necessary expenses of the recorder. Since Heap took office in January 2025, the Republican recorder and the Republican-controlled Maricopa County Board of Supervisors have battled over who was responsible for which election duties. Arizona law divides election duties between county boards and recorders, generally giving county supervisors control over election day voting and recorders control over early voting. After Heap won the 2024 Republican primary for Maricopa County Recorder, and before the general election that he was considered likely to win, the Board of Supervisors signed an agreement with Heap's predecessor to shift the recorder's IT department to be under the board's control. Heap is allied with election deniers who promote baseless conspiracies about elections in Arizona and nationwide. And as a legislator, he backed sweeping changes to state law based on those evidence-free claims that President Donald Trump and other Republicans lost their elections because of fraud and other malfeasance. Heap terminated that agreement shortly after he took office and has been feuding with the Board of Supervisors since then. In June 2025, he sued the board over their election duties dispute. Today's unanimous decision is a decisive victory for the rule of law, Heap said in a statement following Tuesday's ruling. In Maricopa County Superior Court Judge Scott Blaney's April order, he directed the Board of Supervisors to return IT staff, servers, databases, software, websites, and equipment that were controlled by the recorder before the October 2024 agreement, or to immediately fund their replacement. Blaney also blocked the supervisors from undertaking duties that are prescribed to the recorder by law. the supervisor sought to delay that order, and Blaney denied it. In June, Heap asked the court to hold the Board of Supervisors in contempt for failing to comply with Blaney's orders. In the meantime, the supervisors sought a stay of Blaney's orders from the Arizona Court of Appeals, writing that it was too close to the July 21 primary election, with the poll worker manual already finalized, to purchase new equipment or to change protocols. The supervisors argued, based on past case law, that changes so soon before the primary would pose the dangers of burdening election workers and complicating the voting experience. In a divided decision, the appeals court agreed and issued a stay of Blaney's orders. Heap appealed that decision to the Arizona Supreme Court, which rejected the Board of Supervisors' argument that, because it controls the funding for early voting, it can allocate that funding to the Maricopa County Elections Director to perform early voting duties. Chief Justice Ann Timmer wrote that, based on past case law, the Board cannot use budgetary authority to usurp an independently elected officer's statutory functions. The High Court opted to vacate the appeals court stay and to reinstate Blaney's orders with changes outlined in a 12-point interim operational protocol that Heap had earlier proposed to ensure that the primary election isn't impacted. To the extent issues can be resolved without disrupting procedures that are actually ongoing in the primary election process, the court wishes to do so, Timmer wrote. Heap celebrated his win. My office is ready to implement the court's order and deliver secure, lawful, and professional elections for the people of Maricopa County, he wrote in the statement. In a joint statement, Maricopa County Board of Supervisors Chairwoman Kate Brophy McGee and Vice Chairwoman Debbie Lesko said they were disappointed in the ruling. They added that the board had just reached consensus with Heap on Monday evening, following 2 days of mediation that had earlier been ordered by the Arizona Supreme Court. Our primary concern has always been and remains Maricopa County's 2.6 million voters, they wrote. The board will follow the law and abide by the court's decision, and we look forward to Recorder Heap's plans in terms of how he intends to exercise his newfound authority to administer lawful, high-quality elections this year and beyond. And that concludes this story. Heap prevails at Arizona Supreme Court as justices reject Maricopa supervisors' election duty grab. Continuing with Election 2026, DOJ letter threatens Arizona election officials with prosecution, as Fontes calls it, quote, intimidation, by Gloria Rebecca Gomez, July 7, 2026. The U.S. Department of Justice on Tuesday sent a letter to the Arizona Secretary of State's office threatening to prosecute election officials who knowingly count the ballots of non-citizens or keep them on the voter rolls. A near-identical letter was sent to more than a dozen other states on Tuesday, ranging from Democrat-led Michigan to deep red states like Georgia and Tennessee. In a three-page letter to Arizona Secretary of State Adrian Fontes, Assistant Attorney General Harmeet Dhillon warned that any election official in the state, including him, could face criminal charges if they are aware a person is a non-citizen but still allows them to remain registered to vote, accepts their ballots, or counts their votes. Any election officer, including the chief election officer of the state, who knowingly retains non-citizens on the state's statewide voter registration list or facilitates non-citizens in receiving and casting ballots, could be subject to criminal liability, Dhillon wrote. Attached to Dhillon's message, which referenced multiple federal laws detailing punishments for election workers, was a four-page memo outlining the responsibilities of election officials under federal law, like the National Voter Registration Act and the Civil Rights Act. Gillen requested a response from Fonte's office within 5 days, explaining how Arizona complies with federal election laws and how the DOJ can assist in meeting those requirements. And in this article, there is a copy of the letter and also a copy of the federal law requirements for state and local election officials. In a written statement, Fontes denounced the letter as politically motivated and said it was, quote, insulting for election workers across the state. Arizona election officials have always worked to ensure that only eligible citizens are registered to vote, and we will continue following Arizona law, not directions that come from political rhetoric or intimidation, he said. Arizona has required proof of citizenship to register to vote since 2004, when voters overwhelmingly approved a ballot measure mandating the check to ensure non-citizens were not casting ballots. For nearly 2 decades, it was the only state in the U.S. with such a requirement. Fontes, a Democrat, has long been at odds with the Trump administration over election security, refusing multiple times to turn over the state's voter registration logs and arguing that doing so would violate federal and state privacy laws. The DOJ's letter is the latest effort from the Trump administration to drum up alarm over non-citizen voting, despite the fact that it is vanishingly rare and not a significant issue for the country's election security. Research shows that when non-citizens do register to vote, it is often due to bureaucratic errors or a misunderstanding about a person's eligibility. Instead, the Trump administration's push to keep the focus on the issue is more of a product of its deportation agenda and its efforts to cast doubt on election security, especially mail-in voting, ahead of this year's midterms. Trump's current priority is passing the Safeguarding American Voter Eligibility America Act, which would require proof of citizenship to register to vote and ban mail-in voting across the country. Among the president's supporters in Arizona, Maricopa County Recorder Justin Heap, a Republican, has helped advance the myth of mass non-citizen voting by referring 137 voter registrations for investigation to the county attorney's office. But the federal database Heap used to identify those voter registrations has created false positives in other states. Arizona is among the states with the strictest voter registration processes. To vote in state and local elections, Arizonans must show proof of citizenship. The National Voter Registration Act prohibits doing the same for federal elections. During the 2022 election, only 22 allegations of voter fraud were referred for prosecution out of 3.4 million ballots cast, less than 0.001%. In the end, only 2 cases resulted in a criminal conviction, and neither case involved a non-citizen. And that concludes this story. DOJ letter threatens Arizona election officials with prosecution, as Fontes calls it intimidation. Our next story, Medicaid again to cover non-abortion care at Planned Parenthood as GOP ban ends. By Jennifer Shute, July 6, 2026. Dateline Washington. Republicans celebrated last year when they barred Medicaid payments from going to Planned Parenthood for 1 year, predicting the financial impact would hollow out the organization. A year later, with that section of the, quote, Big Beautiful Law set to expire July 4th, GOP lawmakers are trying to find a way to keep the nationwide prohibition in place, though they won't be able to accomplish that before the deadline. That means states will now determine whether people enrolled in the program for lower-income individuals can once again get routine health care from the Planned Parenthood clinics that remain open. Nora Walsh DeVries, Vice President of Political and Legislative Affairs at Planned Parenthood Action Fund, said the law forced the organization to close nearly 30 of its healthcare centers. The impact is really horrible for us, and some of it is unfortunately irreversible, she said. And it's tough to try to deal with what's happened in this past year, kind of also knowing that there is an intention from Republicans to permanently defund us. Some Planned Parenthood clinics, she said, tried to find ways to keep treating Medicaid enrollees, but ultimately that was, quote, unsustainable and not something every affiliate could manage. The result meant tens of thousands of patients have been denied to basic care services like cancer screenings, which I think we all can agree is something we should want people to get when they need it, where they need it, how they need it, Walsh DeVries said. The impact was ultimately less widespread than Planned Parenthood originally predicted when its president said in a statement just days before the law took effect that nearly, quote, 200 Planned Parenthood health care centers in 24 states across the country are at risk of closures. The expiration won't have an impact on abortion access for Medicaid enrollees, since a decades-old rider on government spending bills, which blocks taxpayer dollars from going to abortion, with limited exceptions, remains in place. Republicans view the closures as a victory and are trying to renew the provision in an attempt to shutter more Planned Parenthood clinics. They believe any healthcare organization that provides abortions, even if those largely aren't covered by taxpayer dollars, shouldn't be included in any federal health programs. Pressure from conservatives. The House Freedom Caucus, a collection of far-right Republicans, wrote to Speaker Mike Johnson in late June, pressing him to include a similar prohibition in another party line bill. The American people rightfully expect a Republican-led Congress to deliver real results, not excuses or half measures, they wrote. After years of broken promises, voters have entrusted us with majorities in both the House and Senate. This is our last and best chance to prove they were right to send us here to fight for them. They added that another reconciliation bill must prohibit federal funding for abortion providers to ensure that taxpayer dollars are not being used to subsidize the radical abortion industry. Susan B. Anthony, Pro-Life America President Marjorie Dennis Felser, and other anti-abortion organizations are lobbying Republicans to again block Medicaid funding from going to Planned Parenthood. Defunding big abortion is now the default expectation of the pro-life movement, Dennis Felser wrote in a statement. When they return to D.C., Republicans must do all they can through reconciliation to once again block taxpayer dollars from Planned Parenthood and abortion businesses. Republicans use the complex budget reconciliation process to enact their big, beautiful law and the $70 billion package to fund immigration enforcement. The special process allows GOP leaders to get around procedural votes in the Senate that would otherwise require bipartisanship, as long as each provision has an impact on federal revenues or spending that is not deemed merely incidental by the chamber's parliamentarian. Strange system. Sabari Narasimhan, research director at the Center on Reproductive Health, Law, and Policy at UCLA Law School, said there often aren't other health centers to cover the gaps left when a Planned Parenthood closes or is no longer reimbursed for treating a Medicaid enrollee. We have a pretty strained healthcare system in so many different respects, but we're looking at an extremely strained system when it comes to reproductive health care, Narasimhan said. Some state governments, she said, try to cover the budget holes created during the last year, though ultimately weren't able to fully replace the loss of federal funding. Republicans reinstituting the same prohibition on Medicaid payments for non-abortion health care services, she said, would likely lead more people on the program to delay or skip preventative care altogether. We're looking at folks who are quite vulnerable and often use Planned Parenthood as their primary source of care, she said, and so there's no option to look for another health center. Kathleen Adams, professor in the Rollins School of Public Health at Emory University, said that if a program can vary state to state, it will, and this was no exception. What I'm seeing is the states are finding emergency funds, other ways to channel funds to Planned Parenthood, to sort of keep that part of their system active, she said. And we're going to have to leave it there because that's all the time we have for this, the July 9th, 2026 edition of the Arizona Mirror, brought to you each week by Sun Sounds of Arizona. I'm Lauren Vicker, your volunteer broadcaster. Remember, if you missed any part of this program or want to hear a story again, you can go to our website, sunsounds.org, and click on demand podcasts. 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Bye-bye.
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2: Hi, I'm Tigger, and welcome to Reader's Digest. From the June-July issue, we'll start with an article, Rescue on the Elk River. The kayaker desperately clung to a branch after falling into the cold, remote river. Would anyone find him before he was swept away? This is by Derek Burnett. Even in Alabama, late March is early in the year for fishing, but this was 31-year-old Caleb Bennett's third outing of the season. It was mid-morning on Good Friday, March 29, 2024, when he loaded his 10-foot kayak into his pickup and drove, fittingly enough, to where Easter Ferry Road crosses the Elk River, about 25 minutes from his home in Athens, Alabama. His was the only vehicle parked at the out-of-the-way boat launch, a simple clearing surrounded by empty woods. From the concrete boat ramp jutting out of the steep riverbank downstream from the parking area, it was a clear view 100 feet upstream to the bridge over the river. Bennett had the day off work from his job as a warehouse manager and distribution dispatcher for an industrial supply company. His plan was to cruise upstream past the bridge until he found a creek mouth, fish it for bass, catfish, or crappie for a couple of hours, then hurry home to catch his 4-year-old daughter's t-ball game that afternoon. The water temperature was just over 50 degrees, and the day was sunny in the mid-60s. That was a nice change after the rainy weather the week before, which had swollen the river and amplified its current, visible against the opposite bank some 160 feet away. On the shore, Bennett loaded the kayak with 3 rods and reels, bait, a tackle box, and a fish finder. At the stern, he attached a small trolling motor. Something was missing, though. He'd forgotten his outriggers at home. Normally, he'd fastened them, pontoon-like, on either side of the kayak to improve its stability. He looked out at the muddy water. Its surface was smooth, but sticks and leaves rushed past in the current. He'd have to be extra careful. A burly man, standing 6'3" and weighing more than 240 pounds, Bennett eased himself into the boat, started the motor, and pushed off, angling upriver toward the far bank, which was less obstructed by overhanging branches and debris. He'd gotten most of the way across when a confusion of currents, probably caused by the supports of the bridge, began spinning him around. Uh-oh, he thought. This is probably not a good idea. Working the tiller, he pulled the kayak out of its spin and nosed it upriver. But almost immediately, it fell into another spin. Okay, this is definitely not a good idea. Let's head back. He pointed the kayak back toward the boat launch, but a cross current broadsided him, and the little craft slipped. One second he'd been sitting upright, the next he was submerged in the shockingly cold, steadily moving water. For 40-year-old John Reinhard to have ended up at that same spot on the Elk River that morning is what believers might call a miracle and skeptics might call a fluke. He was spending the Easter break camping with his 4 kids, along with his sister Patty Smith and her 4 children, on family land about 11 miles outside Athens. His own kids, who ranged in age from 3 to 13, had surprised him by asking if they could go fishing during their camping week. Reinhard couldn't remember the last time he fished, but he'd agreed and bought some gear. There were plenty of good spots closer to their land, but Reinhard, without being able to articulate why, decided they'd fish near the Elk River Easter Ferry Road Bridge. While Smith and her kids went to collect some more gear, Reinhard and his children pulled into the parking area around 11:30 a.m. The kids were chattering excitedly while Reinhardt parked and turned off the engine. As he stepped out of the truck, a loud gunshot rang out alarmingly close. He ducked back into the truck and retrieved his pistol from its locked case under the driver's seat. "I want you kids to stay here," he said. "I'm going to see what's going on." Even as he spoke, a second shot shattered the peace of the still day. Gun in hand, Reinhardt stalked toward the far edge of the clearing, scanning it closely as he went. What was this? Someone plinking? That's casual target shooting. Or was it something more serious, like a shootout? Or a third ringing shot cemented in his mind the other possibility. These were distress shots. "Hello," he called out. From the river, he heard a faint hello in reply. "Are you good or not good?" he yelled. "Not good," came the answer. Reinhardt ran toward the riverbank. Things had gone from bad to worse for Bennett. When he'd fallen into the river, the frigid water had taken his breath away, jangling every nerve. Surfacing, he saw the kayak drifting beside him, belly up. He tried to swim for it, but his clothing came instantly waterlogged, and his rubber boots had filled with water. His life jacket, buoyed by the water, jammed up against his throat, choking off his breath. Swallowing back panic, he kicked off his boots and swam toward the boat. If I could climb back in there. Kicking hard, he threw his arms over the hull and clutched at the submerged decking on the other side. Then he leaned back to flip the kayak. It didn't budge. He tried a few times, but the boat seemed impossible to turn over. Bennett knew he was wasting his time and energy while the current tugged him inexorably along. He needed to get back to land, but he'd never be able to climb up the steep banks of the near shore. His only hope was the boat ramp, some 145 feet back across the river. When he looked at his target, he realized with a jolt that he didn't have much time. The current had already brought him dangerously far downstream. If it swept him past the ramp, there wasn't another place to come ashore for miles, and he'd be overcome with exhaustion and hypothermia long before he got there. He bid his kayak and gear farewell and began swimming furiously toward the boat ramp. The ill-fitting life jacket continued to choke him, hindering his breathing and his ability to swim. He unzipped it and tore it off, and the current snatched it from his grasp. Unencumbered, but now in more danger than ever, he kept swimming. Eddies from the currents washed over him and filled his mouth with water. Already the cold was stiffening his limbs. Bennett looked up. There was no way he was going to make it to the ramp. But there in the water, some 25 feet from shore, was an overhanging branch from a large poplar tree growing right beside the ramp. If he could catch it, maybe he could pull himself to shore. His hope renewed, he swam with everything he had. "If I don't make it to that branch, I could die here," he thought. Without a second to spare, he reached up and caught the branch just before the current swept him out of reach. It was so slender, perhaps an inch in diameter, that he wondered whether it would snap. With his weight pulling on it, the end of the branch now lay in the water. Bennett pulled his elbows over it and found that he could rest with his legs trailing behind him in the current. But now what? Let go and swim the remaining 25 feet to shore? The current would carry him downriver away from the ramp. Climb up the branch? That, he realized, had been a wild fantasy given his weakened state. Then Bennett remembered, "My phone." But when he reached into his pocket, he found that the phone was gone. As he checked his other pocket, his hand brushed against the Glock 21 pistol he always wore on his hip when he fished, in case of snakes or coyotes. Maybe he could signal for help. He drew the pistol from its holster and held it in front of him. He had 13 rounds in the magazine. Shivering, he watched the bridge, waiting for a vehicle to show itself. At last, a car came into sight, and he fired 3 shots toward the opposite shore. The car didn't stop. Minutes went by. Then another car, another 3 shots. No luck. Bennett's situation was growing desperate. He could scarcely feel his legs, and he could tell that his cognition was slowing. At last, another vehicle passed over the bridge. He fired once, twice, and then nothing. He ejected the dud round and fired a third shot. The car kept going. Three rounds left. Another car droned by on the bridge. Bennett fired his final three shots and dropped the now useless pistol into the river. But a second after his very last bullet hit the opposite shore, he heard a voice. "Hello?" "How are you feeling?" Reinhardt called to Bennett. "Freezing cold," Bennett said. "Man, I'm barely able to hold on." "I'm going to get you out of there," Reinhardt said. "Hold on." Bennett could not have picked a better rescuer than John Reinhardt. These days, Reinhardt worked as an information technology project manager and volunteered as a youth pastor. But he'd fought in Afghanistan in the U.S. Army infantry, had received training in combat water survival and combat trauma, and had been a certified lifeguard back in high school. As a disaster recovery volunteer, he'd pulled people out of car wrecks, set bones, and rescued puppies. He saw his skills and experiences as a responsibility to help others. Reinhardt ran back to his truck. "There's somebody in the water who needs help," he told his kids. "I'm going to have to get into the water." He turned to his eldest, 13-year-old Maley. "I'm going to need you to help me," he told her. He instructed 8-year-old Macy to stay in the vehicle and look after her younger two siblings, ages 4 and 3. He knew it was only a matter of time before the exhausted Bennett lost his grip on the branch and was carried away by the current. If only he brought a rope along, he could have thrown it out to Bennett and hauled him ashore. Unfortunately, he didn't have all of his usual emergency equipment with him, as he'd recently brought this truck and hadn't yet transferred over all his gear. He and Maley scrounged for any kind of rope in their vehicle and Bennett's. All they came up with was a 6-foot ratchet strap, an oversized trash bag, and a roll of duct tape. With the bag and the duct tape, Reinhardt knew they could improvise a flotation device that he could use, and Maley could hang on to the ratchet strap in case he could use it later. He would have to get into the water and swim Bennett back to shore, a dreadful thought, considering how much Reinhardt despised cold water. Still standing next to his truck, he called 911 and gave the dispatcher a 9 line, a terse, just-the-facts accounting of what was going on and what was needed. He explained that he'd be getting in the water, so the first responders should prepare for the possibility of two victims, not just one. The dispatcher had more questions, but Reinhardt cut in. "Hey, I need to get off the phone. I gotta go help this guy." He hung up and handed the phone to Maley. "Be ready to call 911 if anything happens to me," he told her. They ran down to the water, where he swooped the trash bag through the air to inflate it, then taped it shut. With Maley by his side, he said a quick prayer. "Give me a calm heart, God. Guide my actions. Protect him and protect me." The base of the tree that Bennett was clinging to stood just downstream of the boat ramp, leaning at a 45-degree angle over the water. Reinhardt stripped down to his underwear, climbed along the trunk above the current for a few feet, drew a breath, and jumped into the water, holding the makeshift flotation device above his head. Within seconds, he reached Bennett. "Here, hold on to this," he gasped, passing Bennett the inflated trash bag. But Bennett couldn't grasp the bag with his numb fingers, and it drifted off down the river. "My fault, not his," Reinhardt thought. "I made it too big to hold on to." "It's okay," he said. "We're going to swim to shore." "I don't think I can use my legs," Bennett managed to say. He'd been in the water for nearly an hour and was in the throes of stage 2 hypothermia, with difficulty speaking and thinking, numbness, and loss of motor function. Bennett draped his arms over Reinhardt's shoulders from behind, and they set out. Almost immediately, the current in Bennett's weight pushed Reinhardt's head underwater. He was a strong swimmer, but his 5'9" frame weighed only 155 pounds, a good 90 pounds less than Bennett. He'd taken on a Herculean task. He swam with all his strength, angling toward the boat ramp, desperate to hit shore at the clearing where they'd have a chance of making it up the bank, which was about 8 feet high. but it wasn't working. Again and again, Reinhardt's head went underwater, and he had to fight to resurface, gasping and gagging. Long experience had taught him to tamp down panic, but now he could feel it coming over him. "Oh, crap," Reinhardt thought. "We're both going down the river." He had nothing left in the tank. His muscles felt dead with fatigue. So he said a silent prayer. "God, I need your strength right now to help him." With a sudden burst of energy, he finished the upstream swim, coming to rest at the base of the tree, where a mass of its roots jutted out of the muddy bank. The water was too deep to stand, so Reinhardt laid Bennett's chest over a slick, muddy outcropping and guided his arms through loops formed by the tree's roots. The two men lay there for a long moment, spent, vomiting from exertion and from swallowing water. Now, how to get Bennett up onto the dry land? Just a quick break. A reminder that you're listening to Reader's Digest on Sun Sounds of Arizona, also available on demand and on our website. You can listen on our app for Apple and Android phones and or your Echo Dot and smart home devices as well. Let's get these boys out of the river. Within a couple of minutes, a deputy from the Limestone County Sheriff's Office arrived and peered down over the bank. "What do you need?" he called. "Rope," Reinhardt answered. "Do you have any?" "I don't." "Melee," Reinhardt said. "Give him the ratchet strap." The deputy came partway down the embankment and lowered the strap to Reinhardt, who used it to fashion a makeshift harness, passing it around Bennett's chest and fastening it to his belt loop. By now, Bennett was slipping in and out of consciousness. For 10 minutes, the deputy pulled from above while Reinhardt pushed from below. But the deputy couldn't get any footing on the steep, muddy embankment, and Reinhardt, barefoot and in his underwear, had nothing to stand on. He'd been in the water for at least 20 minutes and was in the early stages of hypothermia himself, shivering and going numb in his extremities. At last, a volunteer firefighter showed up with a 20-foot rope. He passed one end down to Reinhardt, who quickly tied it to the ratchet strap and then scrambled up the bank. The three of them, standing on dry ground, pulled, but Bennett kept slipping back down the bank, his limbs and clothing snagging in the roots. "Hold on," Reinhardt said. He climbed back down the bank and slid again into the frigid water. He set his right shoulder under Bennett's butt, dug his hands and feet into the muddy bank and called out, 1, 2, 3, lift. With all his strength, he pushed up while the firefighter and deputy pulled on the rope. Bennett's nearly lifeless body rose a few inches. Reinhardt braced himself and called the cadence again. Inch by inch, using every ounce of their energy, the three men hauled Bennett up onto dry ground. He lay there unable to move, scarcely able to speak. Smith had arrived with the gear, and when she saw her brother shivering in his boxers, covered in mud and exhausted, her mouth dropped open. "Just another day in the life of John Reinhardt," he quipped. Moments later, the EMS arrived, loaded Bennett onto a stretcher, and took him to Athens Limestone Hospital. His core temperature had dropped into the low 80s, near the threshold of potentially deadly stage 3 hypothermia. He later estimated he'd been in the water for 90 minutes. He missed his daughter's t-ball game, but by the evening he was resting in his parents' home with his little girl by his side. He was sore and exhausted, yet blessedly alive. It wouldn't be until almost bedtime that evening, huddled beside the campfire at his family's campsite, that Reinhardt would really feel warm again. But for the moment, back at the Easter Ferry boat launch, he dried himself off, put his clothes back on, and unloaded the kids' rods and reels from the truck. They'd come here to fish, after all. Welcome to the inaugural Dad Games by Sophia Solano. From grocery bag dashes to diaper change races, competitive games at the first-time event had 250 fathers showing off their skills and bonding over their experiences. Don Alley trained decades for this moment. It finally came 21 years later in a Maryland parking lot. The event, One Trip Grocery Bag Challenge. The goal, carry 15 shopping bags and a case of water inside from the trunk of an SUV in a single journey. His competition? Two representatives from other teams made up of dozens of fellow fathers. Allie, whose children ranged in age from 3 to 21, is the kind of dad who goes to all of his kids' sports practices and who loves competition. The tedious act of transporting groceries from the car to the kitchen is a matter of personal pride. So when the rest of his team had finished shoving cereal boxes, cans of beans, and bottles of juice into canvas totes and throwing them in the back of the car, he gathered all the items he could and took off toward the doors. Because of a technical error, the teams had to redo their attempts. Allie's teammates doubted whether he could replicate his first performance, which had ended in a sliding finish and a bloody knee. "I got four kids, and you think I got no energy?" he told them. "I got nothing but energy." This was the inaugural Dad Games, a competition series developed to celebrate the contributions of fathers and male role models in the home. Allie was one of 250 participants who came to an Upper Marlboro, Maryland church last August to fight for the title of Dad of Dads, a designation attained by winning events like the Diaper Change Challenge and the Wiffle Ball Home Run Derby. They were supported by their partners and kids, who, with tiny black and white striped shirts and stopwatches around their necks, refereed many of the events. The event also came with prizes, including a $250 DC Improv gift card for the winner of the Dad Joke Battle and a signed Stephen Curry jersey for the winner of Trash Can Basketball. But organizers hoped the games would also signify an ongoing fight for community, recognition, and connection among fathers in an era of isolation and loneliness. "Take the competition seriously," Dad Games founder Joshua Dubois said during his opening remarks. "Yourself? Not so much. We don't need anyone yelling at a 7-year-old referee today." And with that, the games began. The idea to create an Olympic-style test of fatherhood came at the end of the NFL season. Dubois' group of friends looked away from the television at the barbershop in Washington, D.C., where they'd watched Sunday night games, and realized that no more football meant no more weekly hangouts. They started discussing ways to stay connected. Meanwhile, Dubois began noticing that his wife was becoming part of a more intentional parenting community than he was. WhatsApp groups for moms at their kids' schools and Instagram communities of parents sharing tips. Why didn't the fathers around him have a place to gather and talk about parenting? It was a bit of a push from her being like, "Well, if it doesn't exist, create it," Dubois says. The idea for the Dad Games emerged through discussions with Dubois' fraternity brothers and prayer groups. The venture is now a registered nonprofit in Maryland, but it wasn't Dubois' first spin in the fatherhood programming space. During President Barack Obama's administrations, Dubois left the Office of Faith-Based and Neighborhood Partnerships at the White House, where he helped the president launch fatherhood initiatives like national educational tours, mentoring programs, and the nonprofit My Brother's Keeper. Dubois said he has found a passion for working in the men's mental health space. Men tend to self-select into loneliness, into isolation, and assume that no one wants to hear about their problems. They feel like they've got to navigate this thing called life alone. Dubois intends to take games on the road. He and the organization's volunteers have already brought the Dad Games to Atlanta, and they hope to host it in Nashville, Los Angeles, and other cities across the U.S., as well as hold a national Dad Games championship competition. To Dubois, it's all a part of an effort to combat that isolation, with the help of homemade slime and lots of crumpled paper aimed at trash bins. "When you get something wrong, you're wondering if you're the only person who got that wrong," he says of parenting. "When you feel the joy of getting something right, you want somebody to celebrate with. Or, you know, my kid just struck out 3 times in a row at T-ball, and it's hard to strike out at T-ball, so they're really bummed." These are the kinds of conversations you want to have with other dads. After the conclusion of many raucous rounds of trash can basketball, a game involving crumpled paper, waste baskets, and a ticking clock, the men moved on to the dad joke battle. They climbed the stairs to the stage, grabbed the mic with the swagger of any stand-up comic, and delivered a spitfire stream. What was the one-legged man doing at the ATM? Checking his balance. Did you hear about the restaurant they opened on the moon? The food was great, but it had no atmosphere. How does a man satisfy his wife in bed? At that line, Dubois leapt in with all the gusto of a dad catching a teetering cup, covered the microphone with one hand, and asked the competitor where this joke was going. This was, after all, a family-friendly event. They consulted. Finally, the audience got the punchline. By sleeping on the couch. Nana Fridou Ajimen, a New Jersey father of two visiting family in the area, wasn't planning to join this competition, but his 12-year-old begged him to. I'd do it for my kids, he said from the stage before a one-liner about nacho cheese. I pushed them out of their comfort zone, and they pushed me out of mine. All of the participants' kids seemed to yell in unison when the diaper change challenge got underway. With a dozen dads, stacks of diapers, and piles of infant onesies, the objective was to be the first to change and dress a plastic baby doll. Amid the human kid shouts, many of the dads cheered for one another. Sometimes you can lose yourself or not feel appreciated, says Terry Mundell, a father of two from Lanham, Maryland. But to him, this event felt like pouring in each other's cups right now and showing appreciation for one another. Meanwhile, at the slime chef battle, Dubois' 7-year-old daughter Adelaide stuck her fingers into dozens of jars filled with thick, sparkly goop. It's not sticky, but it's not perfect, she declared from the judge's table. Not stretchy, but great creativity. This kid is brutal, called out one competitor. On the other side of the room, fathers competed in a daughter's hairdo face-off, tasked with prepping mannequins' hair for a day at school. As the judges came round, one dad finished wrangling his doll's strands into twists and plucking loose tufts out of the brush he had used before they could see. Toward the end of the 5-hour event, organizers realized that the point system they devised to determine a champion didn't account for the competitors who had to leave midway for sports practices and birthday parties. No dad of Downs was crowned that day, but the dads didn't seem to mind. Back on the battlefield between rounds of the one-trip grocery challenge, men chatted, laughed, and discussed their kids, sports teams, and hobbies. One took off his baseball cap and placed it on his waddling son's head, shielding his big round eyes from the sun. Another lifted his daughter high in his arms and spun in a wide circle. She giggled as the yellow tulle on her dress floated around her. It's great to see fathers out here interacting and then having our kids out here watching us doing things together, said Rodney Anderson Jr. A few minutes earlier, he'd been showered with pats on the back and handshakes when he won the challenge, along with the prize of grocery store gift cards for his team. As Anderson spoke, his toddler hung on his calf. All positivity, right? It's really about being that role model. We're out of time. Thanks for listening.
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Good morning. Welcome to News from the Yuma Sun. I'm Marcia French, your volunteer reader with Sun Sounds of Arizona. Today is Thursday, July 9th. I, of course, have weather, news from around town. Today I have one obituary, I have sports, and if we have time, there'll be some state news. The weather today, sunny. This is Thursday the 9th. 86 for the low, 113 projected high, 15 mile an hour winds out of the south. Friday, it should be sunny, 83 to 109 for the high. Saturday, partly cloudy, 85 degrees to 106 degrees. Sunday, the 12th, there's actually a percent chance of precipitation of 16%. Actually, Sunday and Monday. Sunday, it should be partly cloudy, 85 to 103. Monday, the 13th, partly cloudy, should be a high of 105. My first article, Rural Metro Fire Contains Early Morning Blaze. This is by James Gilbert, Yuma Sun reporter from Tuesday. Rural Metro firefighters contained a fast-moving residential fire early Tuesday morning after flames spread across multiple structures in the area of Avenue C and South El Prado Road. Firefighters were dispatched around 5 a.m. for reports of a house fire. Upon arrival, they found a car burning, one home fully involved, and a second home also on fire with several nearby exposures at risk. Firefighters deployed multiple hose lines and began knocking down the flames.

belongings, including furniture, clothing, bedding, and household items. Williams said her family is now in need of basic necessities, such as clothing for a stepson, a 7-year-old granddaughter, and 2 adults, along with food, blankets, pillows, furniture, and beds. Every donation, no matter the size, will help us rebuild and provide for our family's basic needs, Williams wrote in the post. Your kindness and support will make a real difference as we try to recover from this loss. As of Tuesday evening, the fundraiser had collected 17% of its $2,200 goal, with $370 raised from 9 donations. The family is asking the community for support as they work to recover from the loss of their home and belongings. I come to everyone with a humble heart and ask for your help, the post stated. If you are able to donate, whether it's a little or a lot, it all counts and is deeply appreciated. Yuma Fire contained a trailer fire in addition. This article is by James Gilbert, Yuma Sun reporter, from Tuesday. The Yuma Fire Department quickly contained a trailer fire Monday morning after flames spread beneath an RV at Windhaven RV Park. Firefighters were dispatched at about 7:47 a.m. for reports of a trailer on fire. When firefighters arrived, they found smoke and flames coming from the rear of the unit. Firefighters first confirmed that everyone inside had safely evacuated before beginning the fire suppression efforts. The fire had extended underneath the trailer, but firefighters were able to stop it from reaching nearby trailers or other structures in the park. 2 occupants were evaluated at the scene, but declined transport to the hospital. The American Red Cross was contacted to assist the displaced residents. The cause of the fire remains under investigation, according to Public Information Officer Francisco Leon. 2 city parks are receiving playground equipment. This article is by Michael Maresch, Yuma Sun reporter from Tuesday. Children will soon have more to do at 2 Yuma parks as the city prepares to install new playground equipment at Carver and Clymer parks. Parks and Recreation Director Eric Erfer said the projects are part of the city's ongoing effort to update existing parks and replace aging equipment. The new playground equipment has been ordered, and the city is now waiting for it to be manufactured and delivered. Installation will be scheduled once delivery dates are confirmed and site preparation can be coordinated. More specific timelines will be shared as that information becomes available. Renderings of the new playground equipment are available and show the planned equipment and layout for each park, he said. The new playgrounds will replace older equipment with updated play features that meet current safety standards, Erfer said. The new equipment will offer children more ways to play and create a better overall experience for families using the parks. Because Carver Park is a larger community park, its new playground will include some inclusive play features that provide more opportunities for children with different abilities to play. Clymer Park is a smaller neighborhood park, and its playground is designed at a scale that fits the park and the surrounding neighborhood, Erfer said. The city's park revitalization effort began nearly 5 years ago and was reinforced through its 2024 master plan. The plan helped confirm the importance of continuing to invest in the parks and facilities residents already use. The new playgrounds at Carver and Clymer Parks are part of that effort. Replacing older equipment helps keep these parks useful and inviting while providing updated play opportunities for children and families. These projects are also part of a broader improvements taking place throughout Yuma's park system. In recent years, the city has invested in playgrounds, splash pads, restrooms, sports courts, pathways, lighting, irrigation, and other park improvements across the community, he said. The Yuma City Council last month approved the delivery and installation of playground equipment for Carver and Clymer Park, utilizing a cooperative purchase agreement through 1 GPA
for $410,607.

0: dollars. Modernizing these playgrounds enhances safety, accessibility, and long-term functionality, ensuring families have a reliable and enjoyable place to gather. By improving park amenities and creating an inviting environment for children and residents, this project supports a more active, vibrant, and welcoming community. Several deteriorated amenities at Carver and Clymer Park were identified as priorities for replacement due to safety concerns, increased maintenance demands, and reduced functionality of park users. The purpose of this project is to improve safety, restore functionality, and reduce long-term maintenance needs within the park system. Replacing aging amenities ensures that residents have access to reliable and well-maintained recreational facilities and helps prevent safety hazards associated with outdoor equipment. This project is being completed through the agreement, which streamlines procurement and reduces overall project cost. This project will utilize existing shade structures at both locations. The playground replacements also support the city's 2024 Parks, Arts, Recreation, and Trails Master Plan. Community input was received during the planning process that showed strong support for improving existing parks and replacing aging facilities and equipment. Moving to my next article, the county renews an annual exemption allowing certain vehicles to remain unmarked. This is an article by James Gilbert from the Yuma Sun, July 7th, which was Tuesday. Yuma County supervisors approved an annual list of county vehicles that will remain unmarked for operational or safety reasons, a routine practice allowed under Arizona law and used by several departments. The June 23rd consent agenda item grants exemptions for 22 vehicles across seven county offices through July 31st, 2027. County Administrator Ian McGoffey said the vehicles are already part of the county fleet and must be reviewed each year to determine whether they still qualify for an exemption under state statute and county fleet policy. Generally, county vehicles are marked, McGoffey said, but state law does provide an exemption for certain situations where the vehicle can be unmarked if it's more effective or safer to do so. Departments or elected officials submit written justifications explaining why their vehicles need to remain unmarked. Those are requested by the department directors or elected officials, McGoffey said, and then they're reviewed for compliance with the state law that allows for the exemption, and then voted on by the board in a public meeting. This year's list includes one vehicle for the assessor, constables, three vehicles, county attorney, five vehicles, Welton Justice Court, one vehicle, juvenile court, 10 vehicles, legal defender, one vehicle, public defender, one vehicle. Three of the vehicles are scheduled for replacement, but will remain exempt once replaced. Each exemption request includes a specific operational need. One justification from the Welton Justice Court states that the vehicle is used for daily bank deposits and post office runs, and that keeping it unmarked is in the best interest for safety-related reasons to the occupants. The assessor's office noted that staff sometimes encounter upset property owners during valuation work. There is the potential for encounters with incensed property owners, the justification reads, making an unmarked vehicle safer and less conspicuous. Constables cited the need for unmarked vehicles during evictions. Juvenile court vehicles are used for transporting youth and staff for court-related duties. McGoffey emphasized that the process is not new. It's always been in place, he said. It's an annual procedure done by the board in compliance with state law. He also noted that the requests are fully transparent. It's all public record, he said. It's all there for review. The board unanimously approved the exemptions, continuing the practice for another year. Yuma sector agents make a smuggling arrest in three June incidents. This article is by James Gilbert, Union Yuma Sun reporter, also from Tuesday. Yuma sector Border Patrol agents reported three separate smuggling-related incidents in June, each resulting in arrests and federal charges for individuals accused of transporting or attempting to enter the United States illegally. The most recent case occurred on June 30th, when Yuma Station agents stopped a vehicle near Araby Road and Gila Ridge Road. Agents arrested the driver, who was a U.S. citizen, after determining he was attempting to smuggle a Mexican national unlawfully present in the country. The driver will face prosecution for alien smuggling, while the passenger will be processed for deportation. On June 20th, agents encountered five individuals at a local gas station. During the encounter, they determined that four were Mexican nationals in the country illegally, including two unaccompanied minors. All four were arrested and placed into deportation proceedings. The fifth individual, a U.S. citizen, was arrested and will be prosecuted for alien smuggling. The earliest incident occurred June 14th near San Luis, where agents arrested two individuals attempting to enter the U.S. illegally. Record checks revealed both men, one from Mexico and one from the Dominican Republic, had criminal histories involving narcotics distribution and smuggling. Agents also determined both were affiliated with Cartel de Jalisco Nueva Generación, a violent criminal organization designated by the U.S. government as a foreign terrorist organization responsible for severe harm and human rights violations. Each had also been previously deported and now faces felony charges for illegal reentry. Both will be deported again following court procedures. And I have an obituary today. William Bill F. Mendoza Alcala. He was born in 1927 and he died June 29th. He lived in Yuma and passed away at the Arizona State Veterans Home in Yuma. He was born in Huntington Park, California, was in the Navy, went to the University of Kansas to learn to be an electrical engineer, and served during World War II in the Navy. He received a Victory Medal and his parachute wings as a glider man. He is a member of the Pascua Yankee tribe of Tucson. He was a hydrographic surveyor before retiring, and he was very interested in genealogy work. He has survivors, and the funeral and viewing service will be Sunday, July 12th at 6 p.m. to 8 p.m. at Yuma Mortuary, 775 South Fifth Avenue. Burial will be Monday, July 13th, 2026 at 9 a.m., Desert Lawn Cemetery, with a celebration of life gathering following the burial. You're listening to Sun Sounds of Arizona and news from the Yuma Sun. I'm going to switch now to sports. This is a column, When the Lights Shine Brightest, the USMNT Couldn't Deliver. It was written by Mac Friday from Tuesday. As Americans, we are used to being the best in the world at what we do, particularly when it comes to sport. It's not just an aspiration to be at best, it's an expectation. If you've followed American soccer at any point in the last 30-plus years, you've known that the Stars and Stripes have failed to deliver in any matter of significance at the Men's World Cup, the biggest and most significant sporting event on the planet. Our women have been exceptional, winning four World Cup titles, but that's another discussion. However, with America celebrating her 250-year anniversary and our country playing co-host to the 2026 World Cup with Canada and Mexico, the stage was primed for our boys to deliver their best performance in the tournament since we finished third in the inaugural tournament in 1930. Not to mention that our team was packed with a golden generation of talent, the majority of which has been competing overseas in some of the best soccer leagues in the world. American legends like Landon Donovan, Clint Dempsey, and Tim Howard paved the way for our current stars to succeed in countries like England and Germany, slogging through doubts and negative expectations that Americans could never succeed beyond home soil. Instead, homegrown players like Tyler Adams, Christian Pulisic, and Weston McKennie, with naturalized or dual citizenship talents such as Malik Tillman, Sergino Dest, and Florian Balogun, have represented our country in leagues abroad, winning trophies and raising the reputation of American soccer overseas. The U.S. Soccer Federation spent $5 million to sign Mauricio Pochettino, an eccentric Argentine skipper who led elite European squads such as Tottenham Hotspur and Paris Saint-Germain to title appearances in domestic and continental club competition. So entering the 2026 World Cup, the stage was set for the Americans. The road had been paved for their success. They had the talent, the coach, the backing of hundreds of thousands of Americans who spent copious amounts of money to see them play in person, and millions more at home wearing red, white, and blue and singing, "Take Me Home, Country Roads," after each game. They ruled through the group stage, dismantling Paraguay and Australia, then spluttered against Turkey in a disappointing last-minute loss. But they sat four starters and still won the group, so that was okay, right? In the new round of 32 stage, which was added this year to account for the enlarged 48-team field, they took down Bosnia and Herzegovina, continuing to give us hope. Then came the dreaded round of 16, where soccer dreams go to die. America has only advanced past this stage twice in its history, but in a poetic twist, revenge was on the line. In 2014, the U.S. lost to Belgium 2-1 in the round of 16. Back then, Belgium's golden generation of world-class players was in full swing. Even then, with a squad that did not have the pedigree, talent, or privilege of the 2026 team, the Americans battled to a one-goal loss. So, with the stars seemingly aligning for revenge 12 years later, with the American public behind them, with an unprecedented level of talent on the squad, how did the U.S. men respond? They shrank from the moment and completely squandered their opportunity in embarrassing fashion on international television, in the biggest soccer game in the country's history, and likely the most watched telecast of the sport in American history. Belgium, who tiptoed through the group stage with two draws against Egypt and Iran and a dismantling of New Zealand, then escaped a loss against Senegal by the skin of their teeth in the round of 32, fielding a squad whose best players are 6 to 10 years past their prime and didn't even start, absolutely throttled the Americans 4-1 in one of the United States' great home field bastions of noise and support, Lumen Field in Seattle. For the first 15 minutes, the Americans ball watched and let the Belgium dance around them. It could have easily been a 3-goal game before the first half hydration break instead of the 1-0 advantage the opposing side manufactured. Bayer Leverkusen's Malik Tillman, the son of an American serviceman father and a German mother born overseas, delivered the only brief moment of joy all evening long, sinking his second of two delicious free-kick goals scored in the tournament, knotting the game at 1-1. Instead of locking in and riding the momentum, the Americans got caught up in the moment and allowed another goal, putting us right back at square one. In the 57th minute, goalkeeper Matt Fries kicked the ground instead of the ball on a disastrous clearance, giving a freebie for the most embarrassing goal of the entire World Cup. Belgium's 33-year-old striker Romelu Lukaku, a goal scorer in the 2014 game, buried any American hopes still remaining in added time to give the game its final score of 4-1. I'm not going to sit here and say that I am the most devout and engaged soccer fan to ever exist. I am not a student of the game. I am not an expert former player toward pundit on Fox Sports, but I am an American who cares deeply about the success of our nation on the world stage, and I fully embraced the energy, passion, and belief that the U.S. men's national team made many of us feel over the past 3 weeks. That's why it's so disappointing to me that even with the best squad we've ever fielded as a country, a great coach, and the in-person support and belief of an entire country, we still couldn't get past the dreaded round of 16. The fruit of opportunity couldn't have been any more ripe for the picking by the USMNT. And when the lights were brightest, they wilted and fell off the vine. There's one major plot point that I haven't mentioned in this column about the journey of the U.S. men, which is Balogun's overturned red card. Less than 36 hours before the game, FIFA decided to let the star American striker play, potentially influenced by a phone call from President Donald Trump. Even with the added pressure and disdain of the Globe regarding FIFA's choice to let Balogun play, I still think the result would have been the same. We've seen American teams show promise and then blow it in the knockout stage to bigger, superior powers with more history from across the pond. It's the same story every 4 years. This wasn't just another World Cup round of 16 exit. This was the tournament American soccer has spent decades building to as its moment to step out from the shadows and into the limelight as a top 10 squad in the world on home soil. Soccer pundits around the country are proclaiming that we should be proud of the way the Americans performed. Stu Holden, a former midfielder for the U.S. and the color commentator for every Fox Games coverage of the Stars and Stripes this World Cup, proclaimed that the future of American soccer is bright, and they've changed the way that people will think about this country's soccer team and its future. How is a future bright if a proclaimed golden generation backing up the Brinks truck to pay a coach and millions supporting the squad in person produced the same result? The 2026 World Cup has been and will continue to be glorious. I've had a blast watching people from around the world fall in love with ranch dressing. Walmart, barbecue, portion sizes, and most importantly, the American public. I got one of the worst sunburns of my life at a watch party for the USA versus Australia in the group stage. I ran around my living room in jubilation after every goal in the Paraguay game. Like many of you, I believed. However, the inability of the USMNT to rise to the occasion does leave a bad taste in my mouth. It makes me question if Monday night's embarrassment at the hands of Belgium is the breaking point. Or is it just another disappointing drop in the bleak bucket that is U.S. soccer on the international stage? And my next article is Firehouse Facts from San Luis and the Yuma Fire Departments. This came out on Tuesday. San Luis Fire Department, the city of San Luis Fire Department, responded to 385 calls to service between June 1st and June 30th. Breakdown of responses, 315 for medical emergencies, 45 for public assistance, 19 for fire, false alarm, 3 for hazardous materials, 3 for mutual aid. The Yuma Fire Department responded to 375 emergency calls for service between June 28th and July 4th. That was 11 fire responses, 5 mutual aid responses, 54 special duty and public assistance responses, 27 motor vehicle crashes, and 278 medical responses. With the time left, I will start on the state news article that lawyers for the man accused of killing conservative activist Charlie Kirk are expected to keep questioning the reliability of DNA testing that prosecutors say links the defendant to the suspected murder weapon. This article is by Hannah Schoenbaum and Matthew Brown from the Associated Press. And it's from Wednesday. It's datelined Provo, Utah. Lawyers for the man accused of killing conservative activist Charlie Kirk are expected to keep questioning reliability of DNA testing that prosecutors said would link the defendant to the suspect attempted murder weapon when a week-long hearing continues Wednesday. A member of Tyler Robinson's defense team interrogated a DNA analyst from the FBI on Tuesday about the techniques she used to connect Robinson to a rifle found wrapped inside a towel at Utah Valley University, where Kirk was shot in September while speaking to a crowd. Defense lawyer Michael Burt cast doubt on the analyst's conclusion. And that's all I have time for. Oh, Wall Street Journal is next. Thanks for being with me today. I hope you have a great week.
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0: Wouldn't you like to have fun, fun, fun? 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

Good morning, this is your Sun Sounds of Arizona volunteer broadcaster Cicely Tiernan with today's Wall Street Journal. Politics, election. Graham Plattner ends Maine Senate campaign after sexual assault allegation. Democrats scramble to find a replacement candidate in what they see as must-win race against Republican Senator Susan Collins. Democratic nominee Graham Plattner said he would abandon his campaign for Senate in Maine, ending a run for office that has drawn broad grassroots support but was plagued by a growing series of controversies. Plattner's decision came just days after he was publicly accused by a former romantic partner of sexual assault, which he denied. The move allows the state Democratic Party to find a replacement on the November ballot to face incumbent GOP Senator Susan Collins in what Democrats consider a must-win seat in their fight to take back the chamber. Plattner announced his exit in a video Wednesday night in which he blamed the media and political establishment for acting as judge, jury, and executioner and continued to fiercely deny wrongdoing. In the 11-minute video, Plattner said he was targeted by Democratic forces that opposed his brand of populist politics and were desperate to get him out of the race. The sexual assault accusation prompted top Senate lawmakers and close allies to rescind their endorsements, cut off funding, and call for him to drop out by Monday, the deadline set by state law. Plattner said he would file paperwork to officially withdraw from the race. "This was the last week to try to get me off the ballot, and that's why this is occurring," said Plattner. "We believe that for the movement to continue, it can't be me. And for that reason, we are suspending campaign operations," Plattner said. Democrats are scrambling to find a backup candidate to face Collins, with a deadline also set by state law of July 27 to put a new name on the ballot. The party's state committee has been in public confrontation with Plattner's campaign over what role Plattner and his supporters would have in picking a new nominee. Just ahead of Plattner's announcement, the Democratic State Committee of Maine announced that it would hold a nominating convention, but it didn't lay out details of who would attend or what the threshold for winning the nomination would be set. Plattner, in his video, cited his overwhelming victory in the June 9 Democratic primary, when he carried more than 70% of the vote, to argue that his supporters should have a clear role in the process. "We did it the right way," he said of his primary victory. "We built a campaign. We engaged in electoral politics. We motivated people. We banded together. We did it the way we were told we were supposed to make change. We won, and now they are not going to let us have it. Not if it's me." Plattner's scandals and exit from the race have jeopardized Democrats' chance of taking back the majority of the Senate, which Republicans control 53-47. Collins is the only GOP senator seeking re-election in a state that voted Democratic in the 2024 presidential election, making her the chamber's most vulnerable Republican. If Democrats lose Maine, their path to the majority is far more difficult. They would have to win several states normally considered solidly Republican, such as Texas, Ohio, and Iowa. Potential Democratic replacement candidates in Maine include former State Senate President Troy Jackson, State Secretary of State Shenna Bellows, and one-time State Health Director Nirvan Shah. All three competed in the recent Democratic primary race for governor, but finished behind former State House Speaker Hannah Pingree. Another possible candidate is Maine Beer Company co-founder Dan Kleben. Plattner, a 41-year-old Marine combat veteran and oyster farmer, rose to political obscurity to win his party's Senate nomination after drawing big crowds and donations on an argument that both political parties had betrayed Maine's workers by favoring corporations and the wealthy. He easily pushed aside the candidate Democratic leaders
had favored Governor Janet Mills, who dropped out in April. But he faced scrutiny for months over a trove of old Reddit posts with problematic comments, a covered-up Nazi-linked tattoo, and an admission that he had sent sexually explicit texts to women while married. The executive director of the Maine Democratic Party Tuesday night had accused Plattner of repeatedly trying to put a thumb on the scale of what this process looks like to choose his successor. A Plattner campaign official disputed the account in a statement, but confirmed the campaign had reached out to the party to try and understand what this process would look like. In an incident reported earlier by Political, Jenny Rasico, a 41-year-old Maine resident, said Plattner forced himself on her about 5 years ago and had non-consensual sex with her after she told him repeatedly to stop. She had previously told the New York Times that he didn't respect women and that she had cut off contact with him after finding his behavior reckless and unsettling. Following the allegation of sexual assault, Democratic Party leaders and close allies urged Plattner to quit the race. Influential progressive Senator Bernie Sanders, independent Vermont, said that he had spoken with Plattner and, in light of these very serious allegations, I have recommended he step aside. Plattner launched his campaign in August after progressive strategist Dan Moriff encouraged him to run. Moriff rushed the vetting process, asking a research firm for an expedited, cheaper review to be done within days, the Wall Street Journal previously reported. And on to our next story. World, Middle East, U.S., Iran exchange fire after Trump declares ceasefire over. The president had earlier promised a second night of attacks and warned strikes will get worse if Tehran continues to target commercial shipping. By Lara Seligman and Shelby Holiday. The U.S. and Iran exchanged fire again on Wednesday night after President Trump pronounced the end of an 8-week ceasefire. The U.S. pounded targets that included missile and drone sites near the Strait of Hormuz, while Iran fired on Kuwait and Bahrain, which host U.S. military bases, according to senior U.S. officials. The U.S. struck 90 military targets to further degrade Iran's ability to attack commercial shipping and innocent civilian mariners in the Strait of Hormuz. U.S. Central Command said in a statement that noted the end of the latest strikes. Explosions were reported in Bandar Abbas and Sirik, which are located along the coast, framing the waterway, according to Iranian media. The U.S. attacks were broader in scope than Tuesday's and included air defense systems, coastal surveillance assets, naval capabilities, and logistics infrastructure, according to CENTCOM. The U.S. also struck bridges that it said were being used by Iran's military to transport missiles, drones, parts, and other material, according to a U.S. senior official. In a post on social media, Trump described Wednesday's strikes as retribution for Iranian attacks on commercial vessels near the Strait of Hormuz earlier this week. If it happens again, it will get much worse, he said. Later, on his way back to Washington, D.C. from the NATO summit in Ankara, Turkey, Trump said on Air Force One that Iran called him seeking a deal. They want to make a deal so badly, he said. I don't know that they're going to honor the deal. Iran has said nothing about new talks. Iran responded to the strikes by attacking Bahrain and Kuwait, which have accommodated the U.S. military throughout the war. Both countries reported that they were being targeted and asked their citizens to seek safety. Kuwait said on social media that its air defenses were confronting missile and drone attacks. Qatar briefly raised its security threat level to high, but later said all was normal. There were no indications that Iran was targeting Qatar, the U.S. official said. Iran said that it hit U.S. bases in Kuwait and Bahrain. Central Command didn't immediately respond to questions about the strikes.
America still hasn't learned that bullying and breaking promises are no longer cost-free, said Iran's parliament speaker and chief negotiator, Mohammed Begar Ghalib, on social media. The Strait of Hormuz will only open with Iranian arrangements, not American threats, he said, referring to language in the Memorandum of Understanding that the U.S. and Iran signed last month to move to end the war. The latest strikes, the second round in just 24 hours, were the starkest sign yet that efforts to clinch a permanent peace agreement are unraveling. In addition to ordering strikes on Tuesday, Trump also revoked a license allowing Iran to sell oil on the open market, eliminating the primary economic benefit for Tehran of an interim peace deal with the U.S. Speaking in Ankara earlier in the day, Trump said he believed the ceasefire deal was over and warned that the U.S. would likely carry out more strikes. We hit them very hard last night. We'll probably hit them hard again tonight, Trump told reporters at the NATO summit on Wednesday. I'll give them a little warning. We're going to hit them hard tonight. During the remarks, Trump called Iran's leaders scum, liars, and vicious, violent people, threatened to reimpose a naval blockade on Tehran, and raised the prospect of targeting civilian infrastructure in the future military strikes. The latest escalation began early in the week when Iran launched missiles and drones on three ships transiting the Strait of Hormuz, including a liquefied natural gas tanker. On Tuesday, the U.S. military said it hit more than 80 targets in and near the strait. The tit-for-tat exchanges follow weeks of negotiations after Trump signed a memorandum of understanding with Iran in June that called for pausing the war for 60 days and reopening the strait, while the two countries negotiated more difficult issues. But Iran has tried to control the crucial waterway, warning ships to use only its approved route. U.S. forces targeted those sites during the war that started on February 28th until the ceasefire went into effect on April 7th. But since then, Iran has reconstituted its military capability in that area, the official said, for example, by moving in small portable radars to replace the fixed sites that were destroyed. Since the ceasefire, Iran has dug out or repaired hundreds of missiles and launchers that were damaged or buried in U.S. strikes, the official said. The regime now has access to more than half of the missiles and launchers it had before the conflict, the person said. And on to our next story. Technology, artificial intelligence. China says it has found security vulnerabilities in Anthropic's Claude code. It advised users to uninstall the software or update to its latest version. By Raphael Wang. China said Wednesday that it had found security backdoor vulnerabilities in Anthropic's Claude code, stepping up tensions in the race with the U.S. for artificial intelligence supremacy. Several versions of the American coding tool, released between April and June, can send sensitive information, such as user location and identity, to remote servers without the user's consent, due to built-in monitoring mechanisms, China's National Vulnerability Database, a government-run cybersecurity platform, said in a statement. The agency warned such a mechanism could pose a serious threat. It advised users to uninstall the software or update to its latest version. Last week, Chinese tech giant Alibaba told employees that it would ban their use of Claude code at work from this Friday. Anthropic said the backdoor was an experimental anti-abuse measure it ran earlier this year. The users being advised to uninstall Claude code were never permitted to run it in the first place, the company said, because access to Claude and the Claude code isn't permitted in China. China's move came after a post online forum Reddit last week alleged that Anthropic had secretly inserted code into the software to identify users who accessed it from China. In a response to the allegations on Reddit,
An Anthropic employee said on X that the code was part of an experiment the American startup started in March. The experiment was meant to prevent account abuse from unauthorized resellers and protect against distillation, the employee said. Since February, Anthropic has accused Alibaba and several other Chinese AI labs of illicitly distilling its models, the practice of training a new model on the outputs of another. China hasn't approved Anthropic's services for public use, and Anthropic has also restricted access to Claude in China on national security grounds. Still, the American AI model has been popular among Chinese researchers and engineers who use it through overseas proxies, often subsidized by their employers. And on to our next story. World, Ukraine's six-part strategy to survive the global run on Patriot missiles. Kyiv is trying to mitigate the shortage of missile interceptors that has left its cities exposed to Russia's ballistic missiles. By Alistair MacDonald, Anastasia Malenko, and Marcus Walker. Ukraine is running out of U.S.-made Patriot interceptor missiles, leaving its cities nearly defenseless against Russia's escalating barrages of ballistic missiles. What can Ukraine do about it? It is pressing Western nations to donate more Patriot missiles faster from their stockpiles, but everyone is running low. The U.S.-Iran war has worsened the global shortage of interceptors. Production of new ones is painfully slow. Moscow is exploiting the weakness in Kyiv's air defenses as the Russian army struggles on the front lines. This week, Ukraine wasn't able to shoot down any of the 28 ballistic missiles that Russia fired at the Kyiv area. The attacks are killing dozens of citizens. This is Russia's last major advantage, Ukrainian President Volodymyr Zelensky told allies at the North Atlantic Treaty Organization summit in Ankara on Tuesday. We are capable of doing everything else ourselves, but when it comes to air defense, we need our partners' determination. President Trump said Wednesday that he would support giving Ukraine licenses to build Patriot interceptors on its own territory, something Kyiv has been asking for. However, turning U.S. political approval into the production of actual missiles could take years, leaving Ukrainian cities dangerously exposed. Ukraine, painfully aware that Western help will take time to materialize, isn't only waiting for its allies to act. Here are six things Kyiv is trying to do to mitigate the Russian ballistic threat and limit the damage. Be efficient with Patriots. Ukraine is working to use its scarce Patriots as effectively as possible. It has built a multi-layered air defense in which different systems tackle different threats. The military saves its Patriot interceptors for ballistic missiles to avoid wasting them on long-range drones and cruise missiles, said Justin Bronk, senior research fellow at Royal United Services Institute, a defense and security think tank in London. In contrast, the U.S. and its Gulf allies expend valuable Patriot interceptors on drones and cruise missiles, which can be shot down by other means, Bronk said. In just 39 days of war against Iran, the U.S. fired up to 1,430 Patriot interceptors, according to an estimate by the Center for Strategic and International Studies. Gulf allies used up even more, analysts said. The Patriot system typically uses up to three interceptors to destroy one ballistic missile, but Ukraine has been using just one, according to Valery Romanenko, a former Ukrainian air defense officer and a researcher at Kyiv's National Aviation University. That, of course, decreases the chances of an interception, he said. It is often necessary to rely on human operators because automated systems can fire more missiles to destroy a single target, significantly more than just one or two, said Yuri Inhot, spokesman for the Ukrainian Air Force.
Shoot the arrow maker, not the arrow. Ukraine's own long-range air campaign, which has been pummeling Russian oil refinery, is also targeting Russian military industries that make key components for missiles. Zelensky said on July 1 that Ukrainian forces had struck a missile component plant in Russia's Penza region, and in late June, he reported a strike on a similar industrial plant in the Volgograd region, built deep inside Russia. Ukraine is believed to be using its domestically produced FP-5 Flamingo cruise missiles for such strikes against well-protected targets, such as military production sites. But it doesn't yet have many of the Flamingos, said Fabian Hoffman, a missile expert at the Norwegian Institute for Defense Studies in Oslo. The long-range drones that Ukraine has been using successfully against Russian refineries carry a smaller payload and lack the power to punch through the hardened shelters where missile production takes place, said Romanenko. Destroying enemy missile production or missile launchers is difficult, as the U.S. and Israel discovered in their war against Iran, and as Russia is finding in its attempts to destroy Ukraine's growing military industries. Hide defense industries. Since the start of the war, Ukraine has spread its defense production around the country and even abroad. One company, Swarmer, hid its main facility in a suburban house. Ukrainian drone makers now produce in the UK and Germany. Sometimes production is hidden underground, a lesson that the UK and Nazi Germany learned during their mutual bombing campaigns in World War II, when both sides produced war material in mines, tunnels, and even a London subway station. Sometimes the solution is simple. The best protection against ballistic missiles is concrete, said Inant, the Air Force spokesman. Find alternatives to the Patriot. Zelensky is urging the U.S. to grant licenses so Ukraine can produce Patriots itself. But the U.S. has been reluctant to share the know-how with foreign countries. At the end of this year, European missile maker MBDA is set to start production of Patriot interceptors in Germany, but not the newest model. A few other systems can intercept ballistic missiles, including the U.S.-made THAAD, British, and French ship-based systems, and various Israeli alternatives. But Ukraine either hasn't been given access to them, or they aren't suited to its needs. Ukraine has two versions of the SAMP/T system, a French-Italian rival to the Patriot. But the system has performed poorly against Russian ballistic missiles. Ukraine could get a new, improved version of the SAMP/T, but deliveries could take time. Ukrainian defense company Firepoint is working on a domestically produced anti-ballistic missile system. Called the FP-7, it will undergo flight tests this summer, according to company founder Dens Schilterman, but it isn't clear when it will enter service. Likewise, the cheap ballistic defense missiles being developed by Estonia's Frankenberg Technologies and other startups are so far untested in battle and will take more time to come to market. Take shelter. Ordinary Ukrainians are adapting to the missile threat by fleeing underground. After more than 4 years of war, many people had become blasé about air raids. But the Patriot shortage is forcing them to heed the government's warnings and seek shelter. Tens of thousands of Kyiv residents have spent nights in the city's subway during Russia's recent missile barrages, turning stations into underground towns packed with yoga mats, camping chairs, and tents. This is my first time in the metro, Kyiv resident Inna Olenferenko said during an attack in June. Her daughter convinced her to go after an onslaught in May shook their building. There's no end in sight, she said of the Russian strikes. You start to think it can't get any worse, but no, they show their true colors every single time. Hurt Russia until it stops. Ukraine can try to force Russia to accept a partial ceasefire,
in which both countries desist from long-range airstrikes. Kyiv has floated an idea previously, but Moscow rejected it. Now, however, Ukraine's long-range capabilities are growing rapidly, and its strikes on Russian refineries and other oil and gas infrastructure are creating mounting economic disruption, as well as bringing the war home to Russia's population. Kyiv's broader strategy in the war is to halt Moscow's army along the front line while causing more damage inside Russia, until the Kremlin agrees to an overall ceasefire. But a partial ceasefire, in which Russia stops bombarding cities and Ukraine stops burning down refineries, also remains an option. So far, however, Russian President Vladimir Putin has shown no inclination to accept any kind of truce, instead repeating his goal of forcing capitulation terms on Ukraine. That aim appears increasingly out of touch with the military reality of a war that is going badly for Russia, despite its ability to kill civilians in Kyiv. And on to our next story. World, Americas. U.S. targets one of Cuba's last lifelines, its army of overseas doctors. Some Latin American and Caribbean countries are cutting ties to Havana's medical program under pressure from Washington. By Vera Berengruggen and Ryan Dubay. The Trump administration's pressure campaign against Cuba's communist government is zeroing in on the island's most valuable export and one of its few remaining sources of hard currency, the doctors and nurses it deploys abroad. The U.S. has blocked fuel shipments, sanctioned and indicted its top officials, and curbed money Cubans abroad send to relatives back home. Now the effort to throttle Cuba's decades-old medical missions, through which Havana gets payments to export doctors and nurses to more than 50 countries, threatens billions of dollars in revenue for a country already in economic freefall. Trump administration officials have pressed countries that employ Cuban medical workers to end or scale back their contracts, threatening visa restrictions and other penalties for foreign officials who don't comply. A State Department spokesman said the U.S. is sharing information about what it calls the program's exploitive practices and urging governments that use Cuban doctors to hire and pay them directly instead of through Havana. The campaign against Cuba's medical program began just weeks after President Trump's return to office last year. Several countries in Latin America and the Caribbean received inquiries from U.S. officials about the Cuban doctors deployed there, and Secretary of State Marco Rubio moved to bar foreign officials involved in the program from entering the U.S. During a swing through the Caribbean this past March, Rubio lobbied political leaders to stop paying Cuba for doctors, saying its government was carrying out a forced labor scheme disguised as humanitarian aid. The regime does not pay these doctors, takes away their passports, and basically is in many ways forced labor, Rubio said in Jamaica, standing next to the Prime Minister Andrew Holness. Holness pushed back. Let us be clear. The Cuban doctors in Jamaica have been incredibly helpful to us. But despite Holness's public defense of the program, Jamaica ended its roughly 50-year partnership this winter. Others followed suit, suspending or restructuring their agreements with Cuba under U.S. pressure. In Guatemala, 412 Cuban personnel, 333 of them doctors, began leaving in April, with the last set to leave by year's end. The Bahamas also suspended its hiring of Cuban doctors. Honduras President Nasri Esfera, a Trump ally, took office in April and sent home more than 150 Cuban medical workers. Videos circulated by local and pro-Cuba outlets showed a tearful send-off from residents who gave the departing Cuban staff an ovation as they left the ophthalmology clinics they had been operating.
Cuba currently has about 24,000 medical workers deployed globally, said Maria Huerlo, director of Cuba Archive, which closely tracks labor abuses in the missions. You're listening to the Wall Street Journal on Sun Sounds of Arizona, read by your volunteer broadcaster, Cicely Tiernan. Now continuing on with our story. They work in rural clinics and hospital wards across the world, from small Caribbean islands to as far away as Italy, where poor rural communities rely on Cuban doctors to offer basic health services. Rubio, who has targeted the program since his time in the Senate, has called the system state-sponsored human trafficking brigades. In communities the doctors serve, people call them lifelines, offering patients free services. In Honduras, Jose Amarando, a plantain farmer, said his father received free cataract surgery from Cuban doctors last year, an operation that otherwise would have been unaffordable at $2,000. My dad could hardly see, but thank God his eye turned out well, said Amarando. The Cuban doctors brought hope to a lot of people. Some governments are refusing to cut off ties with Cuba's medical missions. In St. Lucia, a tiny Caribbean island of 180,000 people, where dramatic volcanic peaks draw hordes of tourists, Cuban doctors have been part of the healthcare system for more than 40 years. Our medical system would basically collapse without them, St. Lucia Prime Minister Philippe Pierre said after receiving the Trump administration's inquiry last year. Trevlin Bonaparte, a St. Lucia teacher, said hospital wards are sometimes staffed by two Cuban nurses for every 20 patients. Many local doctors move outside the state-run health system into the more lucrative private sector or leave the country altogether for more money, she said. The shortfall is cushioned by Cubans, Bonaparte said. They come in and provide a vital service. Pierre, like some other leaders in the region, has said his government pays the Cuban doctors directly and treats them like local doctors. But U.S. officials have indicated that such assurances don't resolve their broader concern that these doctors

its Cuban doctors last year, Prime Minister Ralph Gonsalves responded, "I will prefer to lose my visa than to have 60 poor and working people die." And on to our next story. Economy, trade, German exports rise, shrugging off Iran war concerns. Exports to the U.S. rose 23% on month in May, by Ed Frankel. Germany's exports increased in May, driven by U.S. trade, as manufacturers proved relatively resilient to uncertainty prompted by the Iran war. Seasonally adjusted exports from Germany were 0.9% higher than in April, reaching 137.9 billion euro, $157.4 billion, the highest level since September 2022, Statistics Agency Destatus said Thursday. Exports to the U.S. rose 23% on month, or 15% compared with the same month last year. Exports to China rose 7.1% on month, but exports to the European Union dropped 1.1%. Industrial production also rose in May. Figures published earlier this week showed, suggesting German manufacturers are managing the fallout from the Iran war. Some of that resilience may come from companies front-loading orders of German goods to get ahead of expected supply chain difficulties and price rises due to the war. Imports to Germany sank 2.5% on month, which, given the rise in exports, meant its seasonally adjusted trade surplus rose to 19.1 billion euro in May, up from 14.7 billion euro in April, Destatus said. And on to our next story. Economy, global, IMF drops recession warning in wake of June ceasefire. Global growth forecast is trimmed slightly, but it no longer warns of a prolonged war triggering a world recession, by Matt Grossman. 3 years ago, economists at the International Monetary Fund worried that a prolonged Iran conflict could push the world into a recession. June's ceasefire largely took that risk off the table, the IMF's forecasters said in their latest round of quarterly projections released Wednesday. The upshot of the four-month war for the global economy, slightly weaker growth, but limited long-term damage. On Wednesday, President Trump said the ceasefire is over. That followed renewed attacks by Iran on shipping in the Strait of Hormuz and U.S. retaliatory strikes on Iran. Trump stopped short of saying the U.S. would restart the war. In its April forecast, the IMF had outlined three scenarios for how the world economy might be damaged by the conflict, including a likely global recession if the war persisted until 2027. Those scenarios are gone from the update. "We still have uncertainty. We still have risks that we think are on the downside," said Petra Kovia-Brooks, deputy director of the IMF's research division. "But we have seen a lot of resilience. The fund's forecasts, widely used by businesses and investors as a benchmark, now calls for the global economy to grow by 3% in 2026, down from 3.1% projected in April and 3.3% in 2025. Fueled by strong AI investment, growth is expected to pick back up to 3.4% in 2027, better than the 3.2% previously forecast. The overall figure, though, masks divergence among individual economies as the Iran war and the AI boom create winners and losers. As an artificial intelligence powerhouse that also exports more oil than it imports, the U.S. will likely hold up well, the IMF projects. High growth in federal spending is another tailwind. The IMF is forecasting U.S. growth of 2.3% this year, unchanged from April's projection, and 2.2% next year, up from 2.1% in the previous forecast. The ceasefire had taken the edge off the spring spike in energy costs, but the IMF still expects oil prices to average about 32% higher this year than in 2025. That will drag on energy importers from India to Europe, while leaving oil producers like the U.S. on stronger footing. Oil prices have risen since Tuesday in the wake of renewed hostilities.
though they

remain well below their wartime peaks. Higher energy prices and weak consumer confidence are both weighing on the euro area, where growth is projected at just 0.9% this year, down from 1.1% forecast in April. Meanwhile, computing investment is boosting growth along a supply chain that stretches from Taiwan, Korea, and China to Silicon Valley. Those AI winners can count on continued economic momentum this year, the IMF expects. In explaining why its downbeat scenarios in April didn't come to pass, the IMF pointed to unexpected flexibility in energy markets that prevented a bigger price crunch. On the demand side, China has drawn an ample oil reserves to reduce imports. On the supply side, countries outside the Middle East increased production, helping fill the shortfall created by the closure of the Strait of Hormuz. We saw a lot of flexibility and margins of adjustment that would have been hard to predict, Kovia Brooks said. Still, the full force of high energy prices hasn't been felt yet, because some countries have been drawing on oil shipped before the conflict began. Alongside the war's effects, developments on the AI frontier will determine how the global economy performs in the years ahead, the IMF said. If demand for computing surges further, or if the technology begins helping businesses improve productivity, growth prospects could rise. On the other hand, if the technology's value doesn't live up to its hype, an abrupt investment pullback could trigger steep declines in financial markets and an economic downturn that extends beyond the tech sector, the IMF said. And on to our next story. Economy: China's factory price growth quickens, consumer inflation eases. The producer price index jumped 4.1% from a year earlier in June, quickening from a 3.9% in May. China's factory gate inflation accelerated in June as the effects of the Middle East conflict continued to ripple through the economy, but consumer price gains cooled, suggesting persistent weakness in domestic demand. The producer price index jumped 4.1% from a year earlier in June, quickening from a 3.9% increase in May, the National Bureau of Statistics said Thursday, in line with economists' projections in a Wall Street Journal survey. Prices rose for a fourth consecutive month following a protracted 41-month decline that began in October 2022, signaling lingering disruptions from the Middle East conflict. However, the index eased on a monthly basis as global oil prices retreated, the Statistics Bureau said. China's PPI fell 0.3% in June from May, compared with a 0.5% gain recorded in May. The uptick in Chinese inflation caused by the Iran war continued to unwind in June amid lower prices for oil and many other commodities, said Julian Evans Pritchard, an economist at Capital Economics. Prices fell in most industries, particularly fuel processing and chemicals. Electronics was the only major industry to post meaningful price increases, reflecting memory chip shortages driven by AI demand, Evans Pritchard said. Meanwhile, China's consumer price index rose 1.0% from a year earlier in June, down from a 1.2% increase in May. Economists surveyed expected a 1.2% rise for the measure of inflation. China's food prices fell 1.6% last month, compared with a 1.7% decline in May, while non-food prices increased 1.5%, down from May's 1.9% rise. Core CPI, which includes volatile food and energy prices, rose 1.0% from a year earlier in June, cooling from a 1.1% rise in the previous month. Evans Pritchard said China's softer core inflation showed that wider disinflationary forces remain in the economy, especially after the effects of the government's trade in program faded. On a monthly basis, China's CPI fell 0.3% in June compared with May's 0.1% drop. I think the policymakers in Beijing are comfortable with the moderate inflation.

focus of the market is on the trade data, as China's economy depends heavily on export growth, said Zhiwei Zhang, an economist at Pinpoint Asset Management. The market is waiting for policy signals from the Politburo meeting at the end of the month on potential policy measures to stabilize domestic demand, he said. Business media. The critically panned vigilante movie that found an audience via Elon Musk. The low-budget action thriller features Armie Hammer as an anti-hero Avenger who hunts down criminals in Europe. By Isabella Simonotti. Uwe Boll's latest film, Citizen Vigilante, had all the makings of a flop. The low-budget action thriller was a self-finance heavily restricted in the director's home country of Germany and eviscerated by the movie critics who wrote about it. On top of that, it starred Armie Hammer, an actor whose career was upended by allegations of sexual and physical abuse, which he has denied. But with a boost from Elon Musk, the controversial independent film reached the top 10 lists on video on-demand platforms, including Apple and Amazon. It holds an audience score of 93% on movie rating sites Rotten Tomatoes and a 6% critic score on the site. Released in a select number of theaters, Citizen Vigilante features Hammer as an anti-hero Avenger who hunts down criminals in Europe, including migrants who have committed violent acts. At 89 minutes long, the film is filled with gore and has been panned by critics as promoting xenophobia and violence. Its overtly political messaging stands in contrast to many of the movies coming out of Hollywood, which has recently shied away from controversy and leaned into known franchises. While Citizen Vigilante is far from a blockbuster, the attention it has drawn in recent weeks is emblematic of how the internet has splintered Hollywood's hold on the entertainment industry, making it easier for niche and at times controversial fare to enter the cultural conversation. The German self-regulatory body responsible for age ratings of films didn't rate the film for home entertainment, thus restricting its release in the country. It had a very limited theatrical run in the U.S. On Monday, the German body assigned Citizen Vigilante a rating of 18 for theatrical distribution, meaning the film is permitted for ages 18 and up. Peter Kahn, the group's deputy managing director, cited strong violence in combination with self-justice by an ambivalently portrayed protagonist in an email to the Wall Street Journal. Musk, the world's richest man, who has been critical of migration policies in Europe, posted the film on his social media platform X last month. The post helped it to gain traction by allowing users to watch it for free for a limited time. Citizen Vigilante 2 will be even better, he wrote on June 26. Stephen Galloway, a dean of Chapman University's film school, said the attention the movie has drawn since Musk's post speaks to how incendiary some of its themes are. Boll is touching on an issue that matters and one that's at the forefront of global politics, particularly in Europe and the United States, as alarming as his approach is, says Galloway. Certainly, every major corporation is terrified to touch these things. Boll, a director whose past work has been largely panned by critics, said that he has worked on political projects since the beginning of his career. Most of the big studio movies are just franchise vehicles with great actors and big budget, but they're empty, Boll said in an interview. He said he tried to not make a stupid action film. Boll compared his film to A Clockwork Orange, the ultra-violent dystopian Stanley Kubrick movie that was banned in multiple countries, saying he intended to show what can happen if governments and so on are ignoring facts and ignoring real situations. He said he put $4 million of his own money into the movie. Barry Marowitz, the co-president of Quiver, the film's distributor, said he expects the movie to be profitable. He declined to disclose total revenue figures for the film. And on to our next story. Retail. He earns $33 an hour as a Costco cashier. Now he's a millionaire. Long-tenured workers like cashier Tony Barzar are reliable, experienced, and able to speed shoppers through a checkout line. 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

by Sarah Nassar. Costco cashier Tony Barzar unloaded his lunch in the break room, clocked in, and headed for the checkout, just as he has for much of the past four decades. That day, like most days, 60-year-old Barzar was assigned to the self-checkout area, a cluster of six registers. At 9:02 a.m., the first shoppers were ready to ring themselves up. "Right here, ma'am," Barzar said, gesturing for a customer in line to move to an open register. "How you doing today, sir? Find everything all right?" he said to another as he circled the register with a scanning gun. Long-tenured workers like Barzar are Costco's sweet weapon. They are reliable and experienced, able to speed shoppers through a checkout line, and serve as mentors to newer workers, passing down the company's unique culture, Costco executives said. Barzar's pay and benefits reflect his value to the company. He earns $32.90 an hour, and the holdings in his 401k have boosted his retirement savings to over $1 million, he said. His Costco-sponsored healthcare has a regular visit copay of $15 and a specialty visit copay of $25, well below the national average. In 2009, Barzar's family bought a three-bedroom, two-bath house with a pool, and they have been able to travel to Europe twice over the past decade. "As a younger person, I didn't think me and my family would reach where we sit now," he said. "I could retire, but what would I do? Costco has been good to me." Costco has long paid more than most U.S. retailers to help keep turnover low, a strategy the company's founders believed would reduce costs associated with training new hires and lead to better customer service. Turnover after 1 year of employment at Costco is around 7%, a fraction of industry averages. Research generally supports the idea that happy employees stay longer and lead to happier customers. In one 2023 survey, consulting firm McKinsey looked at online reviews of over 100 retailers by both customers and employees. Retailers with the top 25% highest employee satisfaction scores were more than twice as likely to fall into the top 25% of customer satisfaction scores, the firm said. The happiest workers can engender similar emotions in their customers, but they are also better at their jobs, said the report. McKinsey also estimated that losing a frontline retail employee costs an average of $10,000 per worker. In recent years, many Costco stores have created the role of culture coach for long-tenured hourly workers like Barzar to act as official mentors, even if they aren't supervisors, an effort to more explicitly use their knowledge to train new workers. It has also boosted the maximum pay hourly workers can earn from $31.90 to $32.90, increased its annual bonus, and added an extra week of vacation for workers who have been with the company at least 30 years. Costco's effort to keep hourly workers longer, even those like Barzar, who don't want to be promoted, is counter to how many employers view their workforce. Long-tenured employees are typically more expensive, and those who aren't interested in promotions are sometimes seen as less valuable to an organization. While the generosity attracts workers, it also leads some to retire earlier than Costco would like, leaning on their significant savings. "It's great for them, but we'd like to keep them," said Travis Mays, who has been general manager of the Tucson warehouse for 8 years. When a long-term employee leaves, the average wage paid to his 380 Tucson employees goes down, which helps profits. "But it comes at the expense of experience," he said. "The more new employees, the more dilution there is to our core culture." Many thousands of Costco's U.S. hourly workers have over $1 million in their 401k accounts, said Gary Millerchip, the retailer's chief financial officer. "The company's investments in workers means that they stay for a long time, then ultimately retire, but you have a pipeline of employees coming behind the group that are also building that level of experience," he said. "It's also cheaper long-term," he added. Costco's annual sales have grown for nearly two decades. Its stock has increased over 2,000% during that time, from a low of about $40 a share in the wake of the 2008 recession to around $900.

$153 on Wednesday. Costco trains managers to view cashiers as specialist, experienced employees who can make or break a member's experience by speeding lines and offering friendly conversation or not. The fastest traditional cashiers check out around 70 shoppers per hour. The average is around 57 per hour. Self-checkouts are slower, according to Costco's internal data, but some customers prefer them, said workers and executives. And that's all we have time for today. That brings us to the end of today's edition of the Wall Street Journal. I'm Cicely Tiernan, your volunteer broadcaster on Sun Sounds of Arizona. 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
1: 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My name is Steve Jack, and today we'll read from the July 2026 issue of Sports Illustrated. First up, Patriot Games. Pitching the bar, nine-pin bowling, toss-up, pitch and hustle. Sports in 1776 were an odd collection of endeavors, but thanks in no small part to a founding father with junk in his trunk, their influence can be found in what we play today. Patriot Games, illustrations by John Stitch and written by Steve Russian. George Washington had a big dumper. His historic figure was only somewhat disfigured by a huge romp, in the words of the novelist Gore Vidal, who saw in the founding father an athlete who even sat like an all-star catcher, easing himself onto a clubhouse recliner. Slowly, carefully, painfully, Vidal wrote in his 1973 historical novel, Burr. Washington arranged himself in a throne-like chair, favoring one huge buttock. Like Mariners catcher Cal Big Dumper Raleigh, Washington was blessed with an oddly shaped body that made him the bane of his tailors, as his Pulitzer Prize-winning biographer Ron Chernow put it. To avoid a pain in the rear, Washington became one to the man who supplied him with trousers. These breeches must be

"Roomy in the seat," he wrote to one Taylor. That rear end was the seat of his power. To understand what athletic competition was like 250 years ago, in 1776, you might start by examining Washington's backside, as many historians have done. Like the best catchers and power pitchers, the commander-in-chief of the Continental Army leveraged his lower body to fire the muzzle-loading cannon of his right arm. Charles Wilson Peel, the artist and Revolutionary War veteran, knew Washington's physique better than most. His 1779 oil portrait of the general sold at auction for $21.3 million in 2006. It was Peel who recalled a day at Washington's estate in 1773 when the great man excelled at a sport combining javelin and shot put. One afternoon, several young gentlemen, visitors at Mount Vernon, and myself were engaged in pitching the bar, one of the athletic sports common in those days, when suddenly Washington appeared among us, Peel recounted. He requested to be shown the pegs that marked the bounds of our efforts, then, smiling and without putting off his coat, held out his hand for the missile. No sooner did the heavy iron bar feel the grasp of his mighty hand than it lost the power of gravitation and whizzed through the air, striking the ground far, very far beyond our uttermost limits. We were indeed amazed as we stood around, all stripped to the buff with shirt sleeves rolled, very far beyond our uttermost limits. We were indeed amazed as we stood around, all stripped to the buff with shirt sleeves rolled up, and having thought ourselves very clever fellows. And there's an illustration. It's described in the caption, "Rump Ball." The sporting implements in Washington's time included footballs, cricket bats, bowling pins, and boxing mufflers, which are boxing gloves. New record set, Washington took his leave, but not before gently needling his vanquished competitors. "When you beat my pitch, young gentleman," he said, "I'll try again." Washington was 6'2" and loath to talk trash to his fellow men who were half a foot shorter than he on average. Among Washington's earliest known handwriting samples was a widely circulated list, Rules of Civility and Decent Behavior, that he hand-copied as a teenager. These included the timeless precept, "Bedew no man's face with your spittle by approaching too near him when you speak." His own athletic prowess spoke for itself. If Washington's feats would be embellished and mythologized by others in the ensuing decades, that would only give him more in common with modern athletes who defy the power of gravitation. Washington didn't really throw a silver dollar across the Potomac, not least because the river is a mile wide at Mount Vernon, and silver dollars weren't minted until 1794, when he was 62 years old. But he did throw a piece of slate across the Rappahannock River in Virginia, according to his step-grandson, George Washington Park Cursus. That story was so often met with skepticism in 1936, 9 years after retiring from a career that saw him win 417 games for the Washington Senators. 48-year-old Walter Johnson was roped into replicating the Rappahannock throw with a silver dollar near Washington's boyhood home in Fredericksburg, Virginia. The distance was measured as 372 feet. Johnson trained at home in Germantown, Maryland, by throwing a silver dollar against his barn door. Before the big day, the big train sent an ominous message through the press: arm getting stronger, barn door weaker. On February 20, the big train sent an ominous message through the press: arm getting stronger, barn door weaker. On February 22nd, the 204th anniversary of Washington's birth, Johnson cleared the river on the last two of his three attempts. In doing so, he bridged not just the Rappahannock, but also two eras of American history, both of which valued a big arm. And there's another illustration. This shows three Revolutionary-era gentlemen.
One actually looks like Michael Jordan leaning over around a fire, and next to

to the fire, they're playing a game with coins. Before the American Revolution, the colonies were largely beholden to English sports. Golf had literally been exported to the new continent. In 1743, a Charleston businessman named David Dease received a shipment of 96 clubs and 432 balls from Scotland. That same year in England, Jack Broughton, who popularized the use of mufflers or gloves to establish a few boundaries in the savage sport of boxing, such as making it illegal to seize an opponent by the breeches. But no athletic skill was more prized or of greater use than horsemanship. On foot, Washington cut a strange figure, Gord Vidal still cooking. For a large, rather ungainly man, he had hips, buttocks, and a bosom of a woman, Washington could move with brutal swiftness. But astride one of his war horses, a half-Arabian named Blueskin, a chestnut gelding called Nelson, he was an equestrian statue come to life. He possessed strong but narrow shoulders and wide flaring hips with muscular thighs that made him a superb horseman, notes Chernow. Thomas Jefferson, in an 1814 letter, called Washington the best horseman of his age and the most graceful figure that could be seen on horseback. This is high praise from Jefferson, who didn't believe that sports built good character or even good health. Games played with the ball and others of that nature are too violent for the body and stamp no character on the mind, Jefferson wrote in 1785, the same year that a racehorse named Magnolia was described in a Virginia newspaper as thought by all who have seen him to be perfect. That Arabian stallion was owned by Washington, who liked to gamble on the ponies. He also hunted foxes. Sweetlips, Washington's beloved foxhound, was kind of an emotional support dog, accompanying Washington to the First Continental Congress in Philadelphia in 1774. There, delegates drafted the 14 Articles of Association, the eighth of which resolved that colonists bracing for war with England should forsake their many recreational pastimes. We will discountenance and discourage every species of extravagance and dissipation, especially all horse racing and all kinds of games, cockfighting, exhibitions of shoes, plays, and other expensive diversions and entertainments. Washington so enjoyed horse racing that he called himself a consistent and persistent loser at the Maryland Jockey Club races in 1762, though he won money back at the card table. Washington's card game of choice was whist. It was not lost on him that in whist the king could be beaten by an ace. As the Revolutionary War began, it became clear that banning sports gambling was not just a bad idea, but a futile one. Like the future country's future obsession, the American fall, the war occasioned hours of downtime. Many of the soldiers filled those hours with the idle competitions of young men. On August 22, 1777, Abigail Adams, the future First Lady, wrote to her husband John, a Massachusetts delegate to the Continental Congress, "This continent has paid nine thousands to officers and men who have been loitering about playing football and ninepins and doing their own private business whilst they ought to have been defending our forts, and we are now suffering for the neglect." Football and ninepins weren't the only athletic diversions for soldiers. Swimming offered the dual benefit of exercise and hygiene. Even so, Washington, in his general orders of August 22, 1775, had to put to an end soldiers parading about in the altogether. The general does not mean to discourage the practice of bathing whilst the weather is warm enough to continue it, Washington decreed, but he expressly forbids any persons doing it at or near the bridge in Cambridge, where it has been observed and complained of that many men, lost to all sense of decency and common modesty, are running about naked upon the bridge, whilst passengers and even ladies of the first fashion in the neighborhood are passing over it, as if they meant to glory in their shame.
Even more debauched were the football

Ball and nine pins that Abigail Adams abhorred. Football in the 1770s was violent, gambled on, played for prize money, and contested over vast spaces. Goals could be any physical landmarks spread as much as 3 miles apart, and matches between villages or teams might last for 4 hours. The ball or pig's bladder could be kicked, thrown, carried, or conveyed across these acreages by just about any means. Writing for the British newspaper Archive, Rose Staveley Wadham turned up a November 1771 account in the Derby Mercury between two villages in Yorkshire, England, with the winning team getting 40 guineas. After they had played for a full 2 hours, in which time there were a great many smart falls and ill bruises given on both sides, the gentleman of Charleston got the first goal. On beginning a second time, two of the gentlemen of opposite parties met together at the ball with such violence that one of them had his leg broke and the other his shoulder dislocated. When a throng bum-rushed the competitors, the match was abruptly abandoned. There was some damage sustained by the rudeness of the mob, noted the Mercury correspondent. A fine boy, about 8 years of age, was thrown down among them, and unfortunately trod to death. The English brought football across the Atlantic. In a diary entry of November 8, 1775, a 20-year-old Connecticut teacher and militia member wrote of a typical day during the Revolutionary War. Cleaned my gun, played some football. Has a more American sentence fragment ever been written? Less than a year later, that young man, Nathan Hale, would be hanged as a spy by the British Army after saying, "I only regret that I have but one life to lose for my country." It's not strictly true to say that the Revolutionary War was fought over how best to convey a ball toward a goal, using only one's feet and head, or by carrying and throwing the ball. Should the ball be perfectly round or an oblate spheroid? And what is the optimal part of the pig to be repurposed for recreational use? Pig's bladder or pig skin? Football or American football? America would have no kings, but DraftKings. Then, as now, people enjoyed gambling on anything that moved. On October 3, 1775, 6 months after the shot heard round the world was fired at Concord, George Washington issued an order. Any officer, non-commissioned officer, or soldier who shall hereafter be detected playing at toss-up, pitch, and hustle, or any other games of chance in or near the camp or villages bordering on the encampments shall without delay be confined and punished for disobedience of orders. The general does not mean by the above order to discourage sports of exercise and recreation. He only means to discountenance and punish gaming. Toss-up was gambling on the outcome of a coin flip. The Super Bowl coin flips remains the most popular prop bet in the most bet-upon game in American sports. Pitch and hustle was a variation on pitching pennies, the game Michael Jordan was still playing for money in the bowels of the United Center in Chicago more than 200 years later. No sport was more popular in the burgeoning nation than bowling. Lawn bowling was for the upper classes. The Bowling Green in Lower Manhattan, which exists to this day as Bowling Green, featured a statue of King George III that was knocked from its plinth on July 9, 1776, and possibly melted down for ammunition used by Continental Army soldiers. Nine pins was for the masses, and like every other sport, served as a locus of gambling and drinking. Rip Van Winkle is the story of a henpecked husband living in New York State before the Revolutionary War. He helps carry a keg to a spot in the Catskills where men are playing nine pins. What follows is a masculine idyll out of the honeymooners, beer, bowling, and a break from the missus. Rip gets hammered and falls asleep for 20 years.
When he wakes, Rip notices the flag fluttering in front of the Union Hotel, bears

a singular assemblage of stars and stripes. All this was strange and incomprehensible. The portrait of King George III on the hotel sign was singularly metamorphosed. The red coat was changed for one of blue and buff. A sword was held in the hand instead of a scepter. The head was decorated with a cocked hat, and underneath was painted in large characters, General Washington. Washington Irving was born in 1783 and named for the general who would step down as commander-in-chief of the Continental Army at the end of that year and retire to Mount Vernon. In Rip Van Winkle, Irving created a man joyously reborn into a new nation of infinite possibility. Rip was suddenly a free man, liberated less from an oppressive monarchy than from his own wife, who had died during his slumber. He had got his neck out of the yoke of matrimony, writes Irving, and could go in and out whenever he pleased without dreading the tyranny of Dame Van Winkle. The final lines of Rip Van Winkle are a testament to the retrograde consolations of boozing, snoozing, and bros being bros on bowling night. Even to this day, they never heard a thunderstorm of a summer afternoon about the Catskill, but they say Hendrik Hudson and his crew are at their game of ninepins, and it is a common wish of all henpeck husbands in the neighborhood when life hangs heavy on their hands, that they might have a quieting draft out of Rip Van Winkle's flagon. Nine-pin bowling was such a dissolute pastime, province of drinkers, gamblers, and other deadbeats, that the Connecticut State Legislature would pass a law banning nine-pin alleys outright in 1841. Resourceful tavern owners skirted the law by adding a tenth pin, which, as legend has it, gave rise to the modern game of bowling. Charles Dickens, on a visit to New York in 1842, described a painted lamp that directs you to the bowling saloon or ten-pin alley. Ten-pins being a game of mingled chance and skill invented when the legislature passed an act forbidding nine-pins. And there's a final illustration accompanying our article of Rip Van Winkle, and he's laying asleep under a tree. Still, Washington Irving's most enduring contribution to American life lay not in nine pins or Rip Van Winkle or the legendary New York City music venue Irving Plaza on Irving Place. Rather, it's in another of his characters, Dietrich Knickerbocker, a fictional Dutchman who wrote A History of New York. Because of him, Knickerbocker became a nickname for any Manhattanite and for the kind of pants favored by golfers and for a New York baseball club founded in 1845 by Alexander Cartwright. In 1946, when a former New York sports writer named Ned Irish founded a professional basketball team in the city, he and his staff naturally called them the New York Knickerbockers, or Knicks. New York is also where George Washington, summoned out of retirement, was inaugurated as the new nation's first president in 1789. The capital city on the Potomac would be established a year later and named for America's first chief executive. But what to call that executive? Not president, surely. John Adams thought the term was not worthy of the high office. After all, he argued, there are presidents of fire companies and cricket clubs. Sports were never far from the minds of the founding fathers. The laws of cricket were drafted in England in 1744. 10 years later, Benjamin Franklin brought a copy of them from London to the New Continent, where sports would forever after flourish, and athletes would be revered. And yet, no public figure would ever reach the same historic heights of iconography as Washington. In the words of biographer Joseph Ellis, who notes that long before our modern superstars did it, the first president adopted the affectation of the elite athlete. He began to refer to himself in the third person.
As Washington grew old and got rheumatism, his letters, Ellis notes, took on the poignant tone of a once great athlete past his prime. He reminisced about glory days with old teammates, writing to his

fellow revolutionary, the Marquis de Lafayette, I called to mind the days of my youth and found they had long since fled to return no more, that I was now descending the hill I had 52 years been climbing. Washington died on December 14, 1799, after which the Revolutionary War officer Henry Lighthorse Harry Lee famously eulogized him as first in war, first in peace, and first in the hearts of his countrymen. A century later, sports writer Charlie Dryden would just as famously repurpose the phrase, calling the baseball senators in the city named for Washington, first in war, first in peace, and last in the American League. In sports, as in life, Washington's name and image still echo everywhere. In the Washington Commanders, in the bridge that conveys cars to Yankee Stadium, and in the mascot races at Washington Nationals games, where mascot George Washington and mascot Thomas Jefferson compete against each other in the middle of the fourth inning, 81 dates a year. How wonderful that Jefferson, who disdained games played with the ball, lives on as an effigy with an oversized head that wobbles as he sprints for a beer-buzzed mob at the ballpark. For that mob and all sports fans, the Revolutionary War still resounds. It's in the tricorn hat of the New England football mascot Pat Patriot. It's in the endless crawl of team names on the ticker. Revolution, Liberty, 76ers. Yankee was a pejorative term for colonists who reclaimed the name and wore it with pride. Listen closely and you'll hear their voices still, echoing ever so faintly any time the Yankees take on the Royals or the 76ers face down the Kings. Our next article, French Revolution. The Storm's young center, Dominique Malanga, entered her second WNBA season as the future of the franchise and a promising talent. But the international phenom did not always see basketball as her calling. There's a photograph at the top of the article. It shows Dominique Malanga skying as she reaches to block a shot against the Las Vegas Aces, and the caption, Eye of the Storm. Despite being just 19 years old and widely unknown in the U.S., Malanga was drafted number 2 in 2025. French Revolution is written by Greg Bishop. Long before Dominique Malanga became a critical element of the Storm's rebuild, before she started dunking in games as a teenager, before she was born, Malanga was playing basketball. Her mother, Agatha Ngepyolempe, competed professionally in Europe for more than a decade. Mom was a physical 6'4" center. Mom grabbed boards. Mom suffocated opponents on defense. Mom was Dominique's first teammate. For the 2004-05 season, Ngepyolempe went to Spain, joining a team in Valencia. She hadn't reached the midpoint of her career yet, but she needed a break. She's not entirely sure why. She just remembers repeating the same prayer almost every night. God, I just need something to stop basketball right now. At 25, she got pregnant with a fourth child. This baby would be fed basketball, same as all the others. Inadvertently, Dom gave her mother the desired break that season, but not before Ngepyolempe competed for 5 months with a baby growing in her belly. In the Malanga basketball universe, this all makes perfect sense. Ngepyolempe met Dom's father, Thalance Malanga, in Cameroon some 30 years ago. Thalance, who played semi-professionally, was born in France but studied in Africa. Picture this next part as if delivered by a narrator. Thalance speaks with a deep baritone, rich and soothing, every word measured. Basketball is in our blood, is our tradition. Every child was born into a basketball family.
And there's another photo taken looking up at Malanga as she holds a ball on her thigh. She's wearing a green and yellow number 14 jersey of the Storm. And the caption, sophomore standout, Malanga has already been tapped as a candidate for most improved player this year. She had 21 points, 8 rebounds.

rebounds and 2 blocks in her season debut. One afternoon, when Dom was 11 or maybe 12, she and 2 siblings went to a court near their home in Le Chesnay, about 13 miles west of Paris. The plan, hoist some jumpers, have some fun. Then another kid showed up. Malonga can't remember if he was alone or with a crew. She does recall his skill set, best described then and now as vast. This was just park basketball, informal goofing off. But this kid, she couldn't guard him. He scored at will. She didn't score a single point. His game, his fluidity, at that size, well, all Malonga can say now is, it just messed with my eyes. She wasn't alone in drawing that conclusion. This kid would grow to 7'4", 235 pounds, and would go first in the 2023 NBA draft, would realize, while still a teenager, the superstardom for which he had been destined. His name was Victor Wembanyama. He was a basketball prodigy. She, despite all her family's history suggesting otherwise, was not. Malonga wouldn't consider following her mother's career path for another year. Malonga's parents still half-jokingly referred to her as their blessed child. She was born with a congenital condition called leishmaniasis, which doctors often refer to as noisy breathing. This forced an immediate, month-long hospital stay. Both parents worried, but Malonga healed quickly. As she grew up, everything came easily, still does. Malonga loved school, loved to draw and escape to anime, sketching her favorite characters, loved to read, especially psychological thrillers, took piano lessons, taught herself songs by watching YouTube. Even then, she admits that she was, I won't say, a really, really hard-working child. The response, given her bona fides, is laughter. Malonga clarifies immediately. No, really. Her path to an international basketball career, circuitous. Born in Cameroon, lived in France, while Ngem Yillup was still playing, went back and forth and often. When her mom retired in 2012, the family moved back to Cameroon. Her parents opened a training academy in order to, Thalance says, transfer our heritage of basketball to young people. And on a continent he still believes desperately needs exactly that. Their children went to almost every training session. But, says Dom, I really wasn't into it. And there's another photograph of Malonga reaching for a loose ball against Connecticut. The accidental prodigy is asked if there is one moment, something, anything, that pointed her toward basketball. She thinks, and thinks, buys time. Not really, is her response. This is the closest thing Malonga has to an origin story. The family moved back to France in 2016. After her 13th birthday, many who knew basketball and made careers in the sport all sounded the same theme, that her potential far exceeded her non-existent career expectations. That got Malonga's brain churning. She'd always enjoyed playing basketball. She just never enjoyed watching or reading about it. Soon, France's top training program, INSEP, offered her the chance to develop her game and remain in school. Its leaders told her she was meant for basketball. You gotta start believing her, coaches said. She joined INSEP, which is the closest French equivalent to American college basketball, before her last year of middle school. They train, practice twice a day, play and study, nothing else. Despite her age, even on that first day, her mindset had already completely shifted. Basketball wouldn't become her life, but it would become her main focus, to see how far she could go. She would approach development with understated, clinical, typhoon-like force. For 2 years, Malonga practiced and honed a disciplined training schedule. That came naturally to her, too. She loved every part of this newfound hoops first paradigm. Then Tony Parker called. Yes, the NBA Hall of Famer. No, she did not a hard-working child. The response, given her bona fides, is laughter. Malonga clarifies immediately. No, really. Her path to an international basketball career, circuitous. Born in

Cameroon, lived in France, while Ngem Yillup was still playing, went back and forth and often. When her mom retired in 2012, the family moved back to Cameroon. Her parents opened a training academy in order to, Thalance says, transfer our heritage of basketball to young people. And on a continent he still believes desperately needs exactly that. Their children went to almost every training session. But, says Dom, I really wasn't into it. And there's another photograph of Malanga reaching for a loose ball against Connecticut. The accidental prodigy is asked if there is one moment, something, anything, that pointed her toward basketball. She thinks, and thinks, buys time. Not really, is her response. This is the closest thing Malanga has to an origin story. The family moved back to France in 2016. After her 13th birthday, many who knew basketball and made careers in the sport all sounded the same theme, that her potential far exceeded her non-existent career expectations. That got Malanga's brain churning. She'd always enjoyed playing basketball. She just never enjoyed watching or reading about it. Soon, France's top training program, INSEP, offered her the chance to develop her game and remain in school. Its leaders told her she was meant for basketball. You gotta start believing her, coaches said. She joined INSEP, which is the closest French equivalent to American college basketball, before her last year of middle school. They train, practice twice a day, play and study, nothing else. Despite her age, even on that first day, her mindset had already completely shifted. Basketball wouldn't become her life, but it would become her main focus, to see how far she could go. She would approach development with understated, clinical, typhoon-like force. For 2 years, Malanga practiced and honed a disciplined training schedule. That came naturally to her, too. She loved every part of this newfound hoops-first paradigm. Then Tony Parker called. Yes, the NBA Hall of Famer. No, she did not expect that. It was really him. Parker had seen her play and wanted her to join another academy. His. Parker, one of France's most transcendent sports stars, wanted the accidental prodigy to turn pro, and not just soon or down the road. He wanted her to turn pro right then, at 15. Parker was comparing Malanga to the prodigy who had decimated her in that friendly pickup game at their local park. His comparison stuck immediately, which only bolstered her self-confidence. If Tony Parker says that about me, it might be true, she told herself. Malanga immediately enrolled in the Tony Parker Adequat Academy and moved to Lyon in 2021. She joined Asvel Feminine and spent 2 years there alongside many of France's top female hoopers. That team would loan Malanga to another outfit in France's first division, its highest level of basketball competition. Tarbes Gespe-Bigor was not a perennial playoff contender, but had finished closer to the postseason the previous year. Most of her teammates weren't as young as she was, but they were also just beginning their pro careers. Their squad wasn't expected to make the playoffs, but did, and also made the French Cup semifinals. Malanga was named the league's best young player, and one of its five best players, regardless of age. Four pro seasons in her teens taught Malanga how to approach a game like a job. She became more versatile, in lockstep with her understanding of basketball's technical nuances, like how to set a proper screen. She summoned fluid movements more naturally each week and discovered she already possessed great hands. The Wemby

my life, she says. Right now, she adds quietly and quickly. She does add that, though, the subtext of what's possible is the important part. This transformative portion of her career began on April 14, 2025, when the Storm drafted her with the number 2 pick. All the Milongas gathered in New York City. The Lands still can't find words to describe that night, spent inside the WNBA's green room, everyone together, same as always, and yet entirely different than ever before. The family celebrated with a quiet dinner. "It's happening," she told them. Milonga had never visited Seattle, didn't know anything about Seattle, couldn't find it on a map. She did not yet understand the Emerald City and its infatuation with women's basketball. The Storm franchise, run by an all-female ownership group, attendance essentially locked, city and future superstar, the fit like a glove. And not to be confused with the glove, Gary Payton, another dominant basketball force who called Seattle home. Her rookie season felt like one giant blur. Milonga adjusted to the pace of WNBA basketball and the league's travel schedule, more games than she'd ever played. She was used to just a game a week in France, which robbed her of the practice time she needed. "She set out to add tools to my bag," she says, post moves, pick and roll expertise, rhythm and flow, and she began working with a sports psychologist, focusing on breathing techniques. She made the WNBA all-rookie team, and her 55.1% field goal percentage was 8th in the league. That massive commitment to basketball remains. This winter, she stayed stateside and joined Unrivaled. Its 3-on-3 format forced her to create shots with the ball in hand and carve space and twist her body and charge at or slip by opponents. Her rhythm felt even more natural afterward. Milonga created better scoring ops for herself and teammates while bolstering her one-on-one defense. Milonga says she gained physicality this winter and perfected rolling off screens, too. "It started to be really fun for me," she says, "because I changed my mindset. I really worked for this, but I didn't plan it at all." And there's another photograph of Milonga. She's dunking the ball with her right hand. And the caption, "Arc de Triomphe." Milonga first went viral for dunking at practice at 16. She most recently slammed 3 times during Unrivaled play and then in a World Cup qualifier in March. Milonga exits an SUV in downtown Seattle and strolls into a cafe. It's the best kind of spring afternoon. That strange yellow orb makes a rare, glorious appearance overhead. Inside Mirabelle by Orphe, Milonga is greeted by name, in French, with hugs. She would never say this next sentence, but Dom knows the owner. She discovered Mirabelle on an endless search for the best French food in Greater Seattle, plus Parisians consider croissants essential items, more water than breakfast. "A little like religion," she says. For unnecessary proof, Milonga, 20, orders 4 favorites for the table, 3 pastries, croissant, chausson au pomme, queen amande, and a ham and cheese baguette. Her explanation of the order unspools like a college thesis paper, heavy on details and history. For the record, delicious. Her parents long ago developed what Thalance describes as an image for each of their 6 children. Those images formed from individual interest, aptitudes, dreams. It is a vision, Thalance says, a global vision for the future. Milonga's parents have standards, and those standards are exacting. Beyond that, they're adaptable and supportive. In their own careers, her parents played sports, trained athletes, became doctors, and entered politics. "My parents," she says, "had like 10 lives. They see their daughter,
her success and her potential. They also consider future aims, which are international in scope. That's a college degree. That's more Storm championships. The franchise has won 4 while showcasing some of the league's best players: Sue Bird, Lauren Jackson, Jewel Lloyd, Brianna Stewart.

0: That's a statue in Seattle for her exploits, just like Bird. And that's Dom. That's all their children returning to Africa. That's where her parents believe Malanga's largest future impact lies, in amplifying women's basketball in Cameroon and throughout Africa. But Malanga's not thinking like her parents, not considering statues or intercontinental impacts. She'll compare what she is to what they'd all mapped out when she pivots her focus to basketball 7 years ago. That's proof concept. Imagine what it's going to be like, Malanga will ask herself. She's already working on completing her computer science degree through online classes. One current class focuses on digital communities and digital literacy. Basically, she says, it's kind of boring, but I love it. For their next project, students will analyze a specific community, hers, sports fandoms, a case study, in other words, within a case study, her career, specifically where it's headed. Malanga didn't rush her rookie year. She notched 2 double-doubles in last season's playoffs against Las Vegas. How about 20 more of those? Or half that many dunks. She had 3 this winter in Unrivaled. This season, Malanga aims to be more aggressive. She wants to create space for teammates, fashion her own scoring ops, and continue her other studies, the on-court dissertation. She will need to, after the Storm's top 5 players from last season left in free agency, the team has stepped into a new era. Seattle used its number 3 pick on Awa Pham, the 6'4" post player from Spain, and re-signed Ezzie Magbegor, a veteran 6'4 forward center. Talk about a towering front court. Team Brass also got Flaje Johnson, LSU's star player and a Roc Nation signed rapper, on draft night. At the center of it all is Malanga, who had 2 21-point performances in the season's first week. She averaged 7.7 last year. And yes, she watches basketball now, but only because she must, part of the gig. On the night she joined the WNBA, Malanga felt joy. For her family, career, ambitions, for the present and the future, she has hardly begun to realize her potential, let alone whatever her top potential will look like. Soon, more fans across the world will love her as Malanga continues to broaden her impact. And yet, she herself says she won't work in basketball after she retires. Malanga loves a lot of things, and she doesn't achieve anything by accident. Next up, under her wing. From the bargaining table to the court, quintessential role player Alicia Clark has helped drive the WNBA's metamorphosis. And this is written by Emma Bacalari and is accompanied by 4 photographs, each showing Alicia Clark in 4 different uniforms. And the caption for all of these, a traveling act. Clark has played all over during her WNBA career with 2 stops and titles in Seattle, a title in Vegas, 2 stints in D.C., and now in Dallas. Alicia Clark can measure her WNBA career in points, games, and championships. But there is nothing that marks the passage of time quite like her 15-year-old Chihuahua, Sly. She adopted him when she was desperate to land her first roster spot, and he was just a puppy. Now he's a little deaf and a little blind, Clark affectionately says at her 16th training camp. The 2 of them have seen the WNBA through striking change, including with a landmark new CBA. Clark, 38, is the oldest player in the WNBA. It took her years to crack a roster. She is the last player standing from the 2010 draft class with a career built on thankless defensive work, and she is now the resident veteran on a young, fun Wings roster. She's been around so long and seen the league through so many different iterations, says Dallas coach Jose Fernandez. She's just been very, very impressive in every single way. It did not occur to Clark that she might play in the WNBA until she was almost finished at Middle Tennessee. She was selected in the second round by the San Antonio Silver Stars. What she did not grasp was how much of a grind it would be to make her league debut. She was waived by the team on the final day of training camp in both 2010 and 2011. She played overseas in Israel and began thinking about how a basketball career might look without a spot in the WNBA. I couldn't even fathom that this would be my livelihood, the way I would make my living, Clark says now. I had no idea. She returned for a third training camp in 2012 with the Storm. She made the opening day roster, but executives were upfront that some cuts would happen following the 2012 Olympics, and she would be the first in line. Clark had made it to the league and been given a potential expiration date at the same time. And so she began cultivating the skills that would define her career. In college, she was a dominant front court presence and a remarkably efficient scorer in the paint. At just 5'11", she averaged 28.3 points a game as a senior on 61.4% shooting. But Clark realized this wouldn't translate in the pros and dedicated herself to being a master of the little things, a versatile defender, a capable screener, a player constantly studying and volunteering to do the dirty work. She spent most of her time on the bench, but she lasted the whole 2012 season with the Storm. Clark wasn't a regular starter until 2015. She started every playoff game of Seattle's championship runs in 2018 and 2020. She demonstrated how vital players like herself could be to the league. She picked up more playing time, all WNBA defensive honors, and finally, her first major individual award. Clark was named WNBA Sixth Player of the Year with the Aces in 2023. She was 36. If her career felt like it could be a children's book about the power of perseverance, Clark also saw it as a statement about what might happen if players could prove themselves. The WNBA's historically low pay and fierce roster competition made that difficult. Clark decided she wanted to help change this. She became a team union representative in 2018. In 2023, eyeing what could be a potentially huge negotiation for a new CBA, she decided to run for the executive committee as a union VP. I know what it feels like to be at the bottom, Clark says. There's no other player here who has the first-hand experience of not making a roster, of being last on the bench, to playing a little bit off the bench, to then becoming a crucial impact role player. I wanted to be a voice for the players like me. The WNBPA was representing players who had made themselves household names and those who might spend only days on a roster. To help organize a group this large and with this many disparate interests was not so different from being a glue player tapped into everyone in the locker room. It was a role that Clark knew well. This was just much, much bigger and with much more at stake. Most of the discussion surrounding the eventual CBA focused on the big numbers, but the smaller numbers and more practical benefits are what sparked the most pride for Clark. Now, the minimum salary is $270,000. Retired players have access to league benefits. Every team has two developmental roster spots for young players. In short, there are more opportunities for players to stick in the league, and those opportunities are far more lucrative and secure. There will always be players grinding for roster spots and grappling with disappointment on the final day of training camp, but their experiences will look markedly different. It means everything to know that these players coming in aren't going to have the same struggles, Clark says. That's what it's all about, right? Anytime someone is pursuing change, that's what you want. You want them not to know the same struggles that you did. Our next article, Wrestling, True Tale. Back in February, a month before the NCAA Wrestling Championships, Aiden Valencia wrote a story. The Stanford redshirt freshman condensed a six-month season into a seven-minute match for his fiction writing class. He modeled the protagonist after himself, a wrestler who needed to figure some things out, and had him win a title against Penn State's Shane Van Ness. His story wouldn't remain fiction for long. Valencia, the 10 seed, upset the number 2 and 7 seeds, then took down the top-ranked Van Ness in the 149-pound final in overtime, becoming the first double-digit seed to win an NCAA wrestling title in a decade. "I'm going to paint my story right now," he remembers thinking, "and I'm going to make it happen." The three-time Junior Pan Am judo champ had questioned if his career was all for nothing after a mid-season loss. Now, he's manifesting a different dream. "I have an Olympic medal on my phone screen," the Morgan Hill, California native says. "That's what I'm chasing right now." Let's turn to scorecard and history. Hazy days. Sometimes the elements leave athletes and fans in a fog. Literally, by Mark Bechtel. And we've got several photographs that we want to talk about. The first one shows baseball players standing in a fog with a scoreboard behind them, and there's just a couple of numbers that are barely visible. Doors dashed. On May 8th, Braden Holcomb thought he had hit a ninth-inning three-run homer to put Vanderbilt ahead of Missouri 9-7. No one saw the ball go over the fence, however, so the umpires ruled it a ground rule double to make the score 7-7. A Vandy fan, being a Vandy fan, took the launch angle and exit velocity and calculated that the ball traveled 379 feet, enough to clear the fence. SEC officials were unmoved by physics, and the Commodores lost the game when it was resumed the next day. Our next photo, just plain batty. And this photo shows two hockey players and a referee as ice or fog from the skaters makes the picture pretty fuzzy at the bottom. In the first period of Game 3 of the 1975 Stanley Cup Final against the Flyers, Sabres forward Jim Lorenz killed a bat that swooped down from the rafters. That was the second oddest thing about the game. A cloud descended over the ice in Buffalo, requiring several stoppages as players and arena workers tried to dissipate it. "A good shot from the red line could have won it," said Philly goalie Bernie Parent, who conceded the game winner in overtime on a goal from an incredibly tight angle. London smog, a 1937 soccer game between Chelsea and Charlton, was stopped due to fog. Alas, Charlton's goalkeeper didn't get word and stayed on the field for more than 10 minutes under the assumption his teammates were dominating at the other end. A policeman eventually located him and brought him in. 8 years later, Arsenal took on Dynamo Moscow in another game with zero visibility. One Gunners player was given a red card but snuck back onto the pitch. The referee never noticed. Stretch run. No one doubted that landing officer crossed the line first in a January 1990 race in Louisiana. That doesn't mean the horse won. Jockey Sylvester Carmouche Jr. had parked the pony in the fog shortly after the start, then headed for the finish line when the other horses neared. What gave Carmouche away? Landing officer was a 23-1 long shot and won by 24 lengths. He also didn't show up on a video of the race. "The cameras must have missed my horse," says Carmouche, who got a 10-year ban. There's another photo of an Oklahoma City basketball player with his hands on his hips as fog rises in the arena behind him. Don't blame Mother Nature. Not all disruptions are weather-related. Last December, a smoke and fog machine that had been used during pregame festivities malfunctioned during a Thunder Jazz game in Salt Lake City, causing play to be stopped until someone was able to make it stop. They unplugged it. In what seems to be a trend, the fog wasn't the only strange occurrence that night. The scoreboard and game clock later stopped working, forcing the arena's PA announcer to give time and score updates. There's another photograph of two hockey players. They're barely visible in front of the goal. Trouble brewing. During Game 4 of the 1988 Stanley Cup Final, pockets of mist descended on the ice at Boston Garden, a building known for its sweltering heat. It added intrigue to the matchup between the Bruins and Oilers. Unlike fans in Buffalo 13 years earlier, though, the crowd in Boston didn't get to see a winner through the haze. With the score 3-3 late in the second period, the power went out in the Garden, and no, it didn't have air conditioning. The game was abandoned. And finally, one more photograph. This shows a referee in the foreground. He's under the goalpost standing in the end zone with football players barely visible in a mist or a fog, some kind of precipitation in the distance. Soup Bowl. With visibility for much of the game around 20 yards, Eagles quarterback Randall Cunningham incredibly threw for 407 against the Bears in their 1988 NFC Divisional Playoff Showdown. Alas, he couldn't find the end zone, and Chicago won 20-12. Fans had such a difficult time seeing anything on the field that thousands left their seats to watch on televisions in the Soldier Field concourse. And finally, let's turn to the back page of SI. Point after, Bounding Fathers. And there are six former presidents shown in a photograph with oversized giant heads running in a race of mascots, and it looks like Abraham Lincoln is in the lead. 2.5 centuries ago, our forebears built a new nation based on liberty and freedom, freedom of speech, freedom of worship, freedom to be ruled not by a monarch but by a president chosen by the people, and eventually freedom to turn the most esteemed of those presidents into real-life cartoons, giant-headed mascots who run in circles to entertain the masses between innings of a baseball game. America the Beautiful. Sports and American life have been intertwined since the nation's beginning, from the rowdy pastimes of the soldiers who fought for independence to the stately horsemanship of their generals. As we approach the nation's 250th birthday, the reminders are everywhere. The national anthem before games, political discourse riddled with sports cliches, and yes, the racing presidents, who often are the most entertaining part of any Washington Nationals home game. Inaugurated on July 21, 2006, the fourth inning race showcases the men carved out of Mount Rushmore, Washington, Jefferson, Lincoln, and Teddy Roosevelt, plus the occasional guest, that's Taft and Coolidge, running behind in a 2015 race. It's serious. Teddy's 525 race losing streak made national news. And silly, Teddy's 525 race losing streak made national news all at once. A pretty good encapsulation of our national sports obsession and maybe of America itself. The Nationals play at home on the 4th of July. The presidents will be running, leading us all into the next 250 years. That's all the time we have for this edition of the Sports Show. My name is Steve Jack. Thanks for joining me.
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1: You know that we read the Arizona Daily Star every day. 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
2: The Arizona Daily Star for Thursday, July 9th. Mark DeGroff sitting in for Alan Jones here at Sun Sounds of Arizona. Federal officials have confirmed 7 active cases of measles at an immigration in Arizona detention center, prompting quarantines and restrictions on visitation. The measles outbreak affects the Florence Detention Center, which includes Florence Service Processing Center and short-term holding facility Florence Staging Facility, an unnamed spokesman for the U.S. Department of Homeland Security said in a Tuesday email to the Arizona Daily Star. Both facilities are run by U.S. Immigration and Customs Enforcement, which also handles medical and mental health care there. ICE Health Services Corps immediately took steps to quarantine and control further spread and infection, ceasing all movement within the facility and quarantining all individuals suspected of making contact with the infected, the statement said. All non-legal in-person visitation is currently suspended in order to protect the health and safety of the detainees, the staff, and the community. Several ICE detainees suspected of coming in contact with someone with measles were held in quarantine last week at the Eloy Detention Center, but no cases have been confirmed there, according to spokesman for CoreCivic, the private for-profit prison company that operates both Eloy and the Florence Correctional Center. So far this year, there have been 108 confirmed measles cases in Arizona, including 16 cases in Pinal County, including the 7 cases just reported in ICE detention facilities. Pinal County Public Health Services recently warned the public of potential measles exposures for those who visited a Wendy's in Coolidge on June 25th, when a traveler with measles passed through the restaurant. Even though the disease was declared eliminated in the United States back in 2000, measles cases have been surging across the United States as vaccination rates have declined, especially since the pandemic. In 2025, the U.S. recorded 2,268 measles cases, the highest number of infections in 30 years. This year is on track to soon surpass last year's figure, with 2,184 measles cases already confirmed in 2026, this according to the Johns Hopkins University Measles Tracker. Florence detainees with measles are being monitored to prevent the spread of the highly contagious disease, and all detainees are receiving proper medical care, the DHS statement said. Trump said an interim agreement to end the war with Iran was over and that the United States was likely to launch new strikes on Wednesday night following Iranian attacks on U.S. bases in the Gulf. In a flare-up of hostilities that pushed up oil prices, Iran said on Wednesday that it had targeted U.S. military sites in Bahrain and Kuwait after U.S. forces struck Iranian targets in response to attacks on tankers in the Strait of Hormuz. The attacks further undermined a shaky ceasefire agreement and dented hopes of turning the Memorandum of Understanding signed on June 17th into a permanent peace deal to end the war, which began with U.S.-Israeli airstrikes on Iran in February 28th. If we make a deal with Iran, I'm not sure it'll stick, Trump said, because I found them to be very dishonorable people. But Trump did not explicitly say Washington would return to full-fledged war, and it wasn't immediately clear whether or not the negotiations on reaching a permanent deal would continue. Asked before a NATO summit in Turkey whether the memorandum of understanding was over, Trump said, "It's a very interesting question. To me, I think it's over. I don't want to deal with them. They're scum. They're sick people. They're led by sick people," he told reporters in Ankara. "As far as I'm concerned, it's just a waste of time dealing with them," he said, before adding, "Now I'll let our wonderful negotiators keep talking if they want, but I don't see it. I don't like these people. You know that." A source familiar with the Ankara talks said Trump did not repeat his comments about the interim deal being over when NATO leaders met at the summit, but the president later warned of new strikes in comments to reporters. I'll give a little warning, we're going to hit them hard tonight, Trump said before a meeting with Ukrainian President Volodymyr Zelensky. The latest attacks have heightened safety and security concerns around the Strait of Hormuz, with shipping data showing at least 4 oil and gas tankers had turned back rather than try to transit the waterway. Trump has at times stepped back from threats he has made against Iran, but oil prices jumped and global bond markets tumbled. Brent crude futures, LCOC1, leaped more than 5%, the most in a day since late May, to $78.48 a barrel. While that was far below the peaks of $120 seen during the height of the fighting, it was enough to inject some fresh inflation risk into the bond market, particularly since months of conflict have drawn down global oil inventories. Wall Street's main indexes were set to open lower. In what is being called the largest addition to the Coronado National Forest in 20 years, the federal government has acquired almost 700 acres of rolling grasslands and oak trees that were once proposed for residential development on the north side of the Catalina Mountains. The property at the southern edge of Oracle represented one of the largest remaining private inholdings within the 1.78 million acre national forest in the Sky Islands of Arizona and New Mexico. The U.S. Forest Service purchased it with the help of several partners, including Pinal County and Trust for Public Land, a San Francisco-based nonprofit that brokers deals to preserve conservation-worthy properties. This acquisition represents a major win for public access and conservation in southern Arizona, said Trust Project Manager Star Woods. By protecting this land, we are ensuring that future generations can experience the natural beauty, the wildlife, and recreational opportunities that make the Santa Catalina Mountains so special. The roughly $2 million purchase was made with money from the Land and Water Conservation Fund and the U.S. 60-year-old federal program that uses royalties from offshore oil and natural gas production to pay for preservation work. As a result of the acquisition, the public will continue to have access to the northern end of the National Forest System Road 736, also known as Charlo Gap Road or simply the Gap, to off-road vehicle enthusiasts skilled enough to navigate the rugged 18-mile backcountry 4x4 trail. The trust bought the land from its private owner in April and then sold it to the Forest Service for the same price in a transaction that was completed on July 1st, said Michael Patrick, senior project manager for the conservation group. The deal's been in the work for about 3 years, he said. In the early 2000s, plans for 695 acres included as many as 260 homes and the construction of a new road to the property from Arizona Highway 77. Then the market crashed, and all those plans, like a lot of plans around the state, were shelved, thankfully. When the property was up for sale in 2022, the trust negotiated with the seller as part of its mission to expand access to nature and protect important landscapes across the country. The organization has now completed 81 projects covering more than 300,000 acres across Arizona, including the roughly 2,300 acres it has secured in and around Saguaro National Park in Tucson since 1993. By the trust calculations, the Charlo Gap acquisition will increase public access to roughly 12,000 acres of forest land between Oracle and Saddlebrook for hunting, birding, hiking, and other activities. From Phoenix, a top official at the U.S. Department of Justice is threatening to prosecute election workers in Arizona who knowingly leave non-citizens on voter rolls or facilitate them receiving and casting ballots. In a letter on Tuesday, Harmeet Dhillon, the Assistant Attorney General for the agency's Civil Rights Division, told Arizona Secretary of State Adrian Fontes that federal law obviously makes it unlawful for non-citizens to vote in federal elections. But she warned that criminal liability does not end there. State election officers, including the chief election officer of the state, could be criminally prosecuted for aiding and abetting violations of various federal laws, like letting migrants falsely and willfully represent themselves as citizens, as well as actually voting in federal races. And if that's not enough, Dillon said that the election officials could also be prosecuted under laws that make it illegal for two or more persons to conspire to dilute the votes of others, meaning U.S. citizens. Fontas, in a prepared statement, called it insulting for Dillon to say that the election workers and county records offices are not doing their jobs correctly. Fontas called them everyday Arizonans who spend their time making sure that our elections are accurate and that they run smoothly, and that they're not only the backbone of Arizona's election system, but also of democracy. And it isn't just Fontas and other Democrats like him who got a letter Tuesday from Dillon. Election officials in other states have also been targeted. Get another love letter this morning from the DOJ sprinkled throughout with threats of criminal prosecution. Utah Lieutenant Governor Deidre Henderson posted on Threads, and she's a Republican. I'm not sure I'm my only chief election officer of a state who's being targeted for following state and federal laws by resisting DOJ's demands. They've thus far been ruled illegal by at least a dozen courts. This is truly bizarre behavior by the federal agency that is supposed to be protecting civil rights. And Capital Media Services has been able to determine that letters to Jocelyn Benson of Michigan and Shinna Bellows of Maine, both Democrats, are virtually identical to the one that went to Fontas. Tucson Regional News at 12 minutes past the hour. Hyatt Hotels Corporation has announced plans to expand in Arizona with a new convention hotel in downtown Tucson. The Hyatt Regency Tucson Convention Center Hotel, located next to the Tucson Convention Center, will open in 2027. It will occupy the former Hotel Arizona, which has sat abandoned since 2012. Hyatt said in a statement that the new hotel, the first for the high-end Hyatt Regency brand in the Tucson area, is poised to become a premier destination for meetings, conventions, business travelers, and leisure guests that are seeking an elevated hospitality experience in the city's vibrant urban core. Hyatt's website lists more than 25 properties in Arizona. Some of the highlights include the Grand Hyatt Scottsdale Resort, renovated from a Hyatt Regency in 2024 to become Arizona's first Grand Hyatt, and Royal Palms Resort and Spa, a historic resort that stands as one of the Metro Phoenix's most acclaimed hotels. Downtown Tucson will get a 291-room Hyatt Regency hotel next to the convention center. It's expected to open in late 2027, this according to Hyatt. The hotel will include a state-of-the-art fitness center, a pool area, and about 22,000 square feet of flexible meeting and event space, including a large ballroom and multiple breakout meeting spaces. And the new Hyatt Regency Hotel, which will be developed in collaboration with HSL Properties and Desert Hospitality Management, has the potential to bolster Tucson's ability to draw more national and regional conventions and large group events, this according to Hyatt. It aims to do for Southern Arizona what its Phoenix Convention Hotel, Hyatt Regency Phoenix, did for downtown Phoenix when it opened 50 years ago. This investment reflects our confidence in Tucson's continued growth and our commitment to enhancing the city's hospitality offerings, said Omar Morales, president of HSL Properties. Hyatt Regency Tucson Convention Center will serve as a catalyst for convention business, tourism, and economic development while providing guests with an exceptional experience in one of Arizona's most dynamic destinations. From Phoenix, motorists can't use the failure of vehicle manufacturers to install an optional safety device to make up for their own negligence or the negligence of others behind the wheel, the Arizona Supreme Court ruled on Tuesday. The justices said there is a legal obligation of those who make and sell vehicles to ensure that their products allow them to obey traffic laws, and that includes staying within marked lanes. But Justice James Bean, writing for the unanimous court, said that doesn't translate to a requirement to equip their vehicles with optional safety devices, particularly when they're not actually necessary to ensure that motorists can control their own vehicles. In this case, the High Court concluded, it was the responsibility of the driver and the driver alone to ensure the vehicle stayed in its own side of the road. While Tuesday's ruling affects only this one mishap and lawsuit, it could have vast implications. It comes as vehicle manufacturers are making even more advanced technologies available to buyers, including automatic braking, warnings about proximity to other cars and trucks, and even self-driving abilities. And the precedents here that are set could affect what companies have to offer their companies and the underlying responsibility of the person actually behind the wheel versus blaming technology or the lack thereof. The lawsuit was brought by Sean and Tanya Maywald. According to the lawsuit, they were driving south on State Route 77 in Navajo County in 2019 when Emilio Sosi was driving north in a 2019 Toyota 4Runner. He fell asleep, drifted from his lane, and collided with the Maywald's vehicle, seriously injuring Sean Maywald. The couple sued Toyota and a local dealer, arguing that the vehicle was defective and unreasonably dangerous because it lacked a lane departure warning system. This is a technology that warns motorists, whether through audio, visual, or tactile methods, when it detects a vehicle drifting from its intended lane. Toyota didn't offer that technology in its 2019 vehicles, but did incorporate it into the 2020 model after the redesign. And being acknowledged that Arizona law spells out that anyone who sells a product in a defective condition that is unreasonably dangerous is subject to liability. But the judge said it's not that simple. A party asserting a strict product liability claim under Arizona law must prove both that the product was defective and that the defect rendered it unreasonably dangerous, the judge wrote. And he said that the lawsuit fails. First, Bean said, consumers reasonably expect that their vehicles are designed to allow them to drive within marked lanes. And he said Maywald's presented no evidence to suggest that the 4Runner fell short. There is an expectation that safety devices will guard against injury by accidents, the judge said, but there's no expectation that a vehicle will prevent human error in careless driving. And the key, according to the court, comes back to the responsibility of the person behind the wheel. Although lane departure warning technology may enhance vehicle safety, it doesn't eliminate the driver's fundamental responsibility to maintain control of the vehicle, Bean said. Nor can it be reasonably disputed that an ordinary driver understands the obligation to stay aware and remain with the proper lane of travel and appreciates the inherent danger of crossing into a lane occupied by oncoming traffic. In every one of those vehicles, it'll come with an owner's manual that'll make it very clear that even with driver-assisted features, it's still the responsibility of the driver to control their vehicle at all times, keep their eyes on the road, and those features do not relieve drivers of their responsibility to drive with due care and attention to the road that is ahead of them. A man is accused in the death of an amputee who was bound to a wheelchair and left to die in 105-degree heat, this according to court documents. Hector Corrales, 41 years old of South Phoenix, was arrested June 27th after authorities said he and a friend tied the man to a wheelchair by using plastic bags. The man, 33-year-old Aaron Goodyke, was found dead along the canal near South Mountain, documents say. The identity of Corrales' friend wasn't released. A second suspect, 45-year-old Troy Amir Lenter Rene Wright, was arrested July 2nd in connection with the homicide investigation, and he was booked into jail, according to updated police news releases. Police didn't reveal how Wright was connected to the case. Court documents describe a complex backstory leading up to the incident, involving Goodyke staying at Corrales' mother's house, with his health declining over the course of a week and a trip to the hospital that went sideways. Corrales' mother told investigators she had convinced Goodyke to seek medical treatment, but she changed his mind as two men, including her son, were loading him into the car to go to the doctor, and she watched as they tied him, struggling to his wheelchair, court documents said. The situation darkened after the scuffle between Goodyke and the two men continued. Corrales' mother said her son's friend wheeled Goodyke to the canal and returned to the house without him, according to documents. Goodyke was fine, he told Corrales' mother, Bystanders spotted Goodike along the canal later that evening and called 911. Officers found him slouched in the wheelchair with his pants down. There were footprints on the ground where he sat, evidence of a recent disturbance, according to documents. Corrales was arrested 2 days later at his mother home near South Mountain and booked into Maricopa County Jail. Records say he also goes by Traviso, an affectionate nickname meaning troublemaker in Spanish. Two people saw Goodike while they were walking by on the canal. He was alive at 7:30 p.m. that night, they told investigators, and he was mumbling and moving his arms and legs around. The two witnesses were concerned, they said, but kept walking. They told their daughter about it when they got home, and she called the police, according to documents. Police arrived shortly after 8:30 p.m., and they found Goodike dead. Corrales was arrested 2 days later at his mother's house on an outstanding felony warrant for violating his parole, and he faces charges of kidnapping and murder, according to documents. A married couple was found dead on Tuesday morning at their Northwest Tucson home, and what authorities say was a murder-suicide. At about 10:45 in the morning, deputies were called to a house in the 4300 block of West Ray Circle near I-10 and West Ina Road. Richard M. Hosen, 64, shot and killed his wife, Gail E. Hosen, 43 years old, and then turned the gun on himself. The investigation continues. A motorcyclist was killed and his passenger was injured in a crash early Sunday morning in southwest Tucson. Just after midnight on July 5th, Alejandro Daniel Reese Leon, 34 years old, and one passenger were heading west on West Valencia Road near South Cardinal Avenue on a Harley-Davidson motorcycle when they struck an eastbound Ford F-150 that was making a left turn. Leon and his passenger, who had serious but not life-threatening injuries, were taken to a local hospital. Leon, who was wearing a seatbelt at the time of the crash, died at the hospital. Neither the driver of the Ford nor his passenger required hospitalization, the release said. Investigators say Leon was impaired at the time of the crash. That, along with his speed, appeared to be factors in the crash, according to the release. And the investigation continues. And the Arizona Department of Public Safety has not yet released the identities of a driver and a 3-year-old who were killed in a crash on I-10 near Vail on Friday that also injured a 6-year-old. About 6 o'clock in the evening, the driver of a sedan, which had 2 young children inside, swerved to avoid a semi-truck that had slowed for construction near milepost New 291. While trying to swerve, the driver's side of the sedan struck the right side of the rear end of the truck's trailer. The driver and the 3-year-old died upon impact. The 6-year-old was taken to a hospital in Benson with non-life-threatening injuries, according to the DPS. Students and families returning to Mica Mountain High School at the start of the school year will encounter a new traffic pattern at the campus entrance. Last month, the Pima County Transportation Department installed a flying T intersection at the entrance to the school at 10,800 East Valencia Road. The design is intended to improve traffic flow and increase safety for student drivers leaving campus. A flying T intersection is a 3-way junction that allows one direction of traffic on the main road to continue without stopping while providing a protected lane for drivers turning onto or merging with a roadway. After becoming aware of a safety concern in the area, the Transportation Department set up a special T-shaped intersection at the entrance to the school parking lot. The county previously installed a flying T intersection at Andrada High School at 12,960 South Houghton Road, according to the release. The Flowing Wells School District Governing Board voted to adopt a $41.2 million budget on Tuesday morning for the 2026-27 school year. The adopted budget is about $2.5 million smaller than last year's. That's primarily because the district is budgeting less for federal grants and for capital projects, along with a slight reduction in its maintenance and operations budget. And Studio Fuerza and Uplevel Wellness will host an indoor Pilates and strength class. It was a fundraiser on Friday evening at the Arizona Sands Club, and that's at 565 North Cherry Avenue. The proceeds will support nurse offices at the Sunnyside Unified School District by providing snacks and water for students as they return to school, this according to the Sunnyside Foundation. The event begins at 7 o'clock in the evening. We'll feature aguas frescas, light bites, and a photo booth. Tickets are $35, and you can visit tuc.life2ko for more information. And today in history at 25 after, Thursday, July 9th, 1762, Catherine the Great began her reign as Empress of Russia after seizing control from her husband, Peter III. Under her leadership, the country experienced a cultural and scientific renaissance that was inspired by the ideas of the Enlightenment. In 1776, thousands of Continental soldiers marched into Lower Manhattan to listen to a reading of the Declaration of Independence, as ordered by General George Washington. At the same time, thousands of British troops gathered on Staten Island as a precursor for the Battle of Long Island. In 1795, American banker and businessman James Swan paid $2,024,899 in debt that the United States owed to France, a master in the American Revolution. In 1868, the 14th Amendment to the Constitution was finally ratified. Passed by Congress 2 years prior, the landmark amendment guaranteed citizenship to all persons born or naturalized in the United States, and that all citizens will be provided with equal protection under the laws. 1955, Bill Haley and his Comets. The single Rock Around the Clock became the first rock and roll recording hit to hit number one on Billboard's pop charts. And in 2020, the World Health Organization announced that the SARS-CoV-2 virus, which causes COVID-19, is transmissible through the air and could be spread by asymptomatic carriers. And in business, the blockbuster success of weight loss drugs is fueling a wave of giving that's boosting Christian ministries across the United States and Canada. Eli Lilly and Company's largest shareholder, the Independent Lilly Endowment, gave nearly $1.3 billion to religious causes in 2025, much of it specifically to Christian groups, this according to its annual report that was released last week. The donations have funded theological seminaries, religious displays in museums, and an initiative meant to tell compelling stories that portray the vibrancy and hope of Christian faith and life to inspire and help people from a wide variety of backgrounds to come and know and love God. Religious giving made up a third of the $3.85 billion the Lilly Endowments sent out the door in 2025. Its other core focuses, education and community development, also exceeded $1 billion in gifts for the first time. With a nearly 10% stake in the Zepbound creator, the endowment has been the biggest beneficiary of a 230% stock surge since the end of 2022. It overtook the Gates Foundation as the country's largest private foundation at the end of 2024 and became the first private foundation in the U.S. to cross $100 billion in assets last year. It finished in 2025 with $105 billion and will have to deploy at least another $3.9 billion in 2026. Foundation Mark CEO John Seitz, who tracks private foundation performance, said the endowment's growth is unprecedented. To be the first $100 billion is one thing, he said. To have growth and be 10 times the size you were 10 years ago, they're not rare, they're unique in that. It's unusual for a private foundation to give out more than $1 billion a year, Seitz said. Ford Foundation, the third largest in the country, gifted $840 million in 2024, according to its 2024 financial statement. Only the Gates Foundation surpasses the Lilly Endowment in money out the door, this according to Seitz's analysis of private foundation refilings. From Los Angeles, Netflix partnered with artificial intelligence firm 11 Labs to recreate late actor Gene Wilder's voice for the reality competition series Wonka's The Golden Ticket, the streamer said. 11 Labs specializes in AI-generated human-like speech and voice cloning technology. Wilder, who played the title character in the original 1971 Willy Wonka and the Chocolate Factory film, died in 2016 at the age of 83. More than five decades after Gene brought Willy Wonka to life, people of all ages and backgrounds around the world continue to find joy, laughter, and inspiration in his performance, said Karen B. Wilder, Gene Wilder's widow, on behalf of the Gene Wilder estate. And Meta Platform said in a court filing that four states seek $1.4 trillion, that's with a T, folks, in penalties over accusations that the company designed its Facebook and Instagram platforms to addict young users and mislead the public about their safety. Meta put forth the figure on Monday in its response to the Attorney General's filings on how penalties should be calculated if the states prevailed at trial. The number, which wasn't previously disclosed and is close to Meta's market capitalization of about $1.5 trillion, comes ahead of an August trial in Oakland, California, over the claims brought by California, Colorado, Kentucky, and New Jersey against the company. Meta said the amount was unsupported by the evidence. A sanction of that size has no analog in the history of consumer protection enforcement, the company said in the filing. And representatives for the attorneys general didn't immediately respond to requests for comment after the filing. And on to the opinion page, letters to the editor. As someone who was extremely embarrassed to receive a red light camera ticket about 10 years ago, I strongly support their return. The situation in Tucson has gotten ridiculously dangerous since the red light cameras disappeared. At major intersections, there is now usually a 2 to 3 second delay for a green light after the left arrow turns yellow and then red. Yet it's typical for cars to still be streaming through the left turn lane after the opposing light turned green. A month ago, while taking my grandson home from school, I was almost killed when I had to do a panic stop as a driver blew through the intersections I started through a green light. My grandson almost witnessed my death in a massive crash. Tucson drivers, at least many of them, should get the red light cameras they deserve. Careful drivers have nothing to worry about. That was written by Bruce Hilpert, who lives on the north side. Jerry Helm from the Northwest Side. Many thanks to the Star's editors for printing Margot Huell's letter to the editor in the June 27th issue. Ms. Huell is spot on when she adds and states, ACC is an agency captured by dark money. Republican-backed candidates have consistently lied and denigrated Democratic candidates in every election I can recall. These candidates are, with no exception, supported by TEP and other utilities, and how they get away with such smear tactics is a mystery. We need to elect candidates who will actually represent the people. Vote for Democrats running for the Arizona Corporation Commission this November. Again, Jerry Helm from the Northwest Side. Dave Reynolds from the East Side. From the article, both parties struggle to connect with Latino voters. If either party can help my cost of living, I'm open to hearing about it. This quote is an example of how this nation got where it is today. A Latino voter is willing to vote for a Republican so long as it saves them money. Never mind that the Republican Party is clearly in favor of violent action against Latinos. The United States is obsessed with profit now, and it's why we can't have universal health care. It's why we allow equity companies to rape and pillage. It's why we continue to vote for a party that promises tax cuts while gutting social services. We will gladly do whatever it takes to save 50 cents today, knowing it'll cost us a dollar tomorrow. We made money today will be on the United States headstone. And again, that was David Reynolds from the side.

Chicago and Stanford research. For the last 25 years, 40% of Nobel Prize science winners have been U.S. immigrants. Yet, recent studies show how strong correlations between Trump immigration policies and a brain drain of STEM innovators. H-1B visas have fallen by 40%, F-1 visas by 29%, foreign born biomedical researchers are leaving. Trump has grants from the National Science Foundation by 20-30% cuts. QED. China leads the U.S. output into top-tier scientific publications. It leads the United States in 57 of 64 critical industry and security technology categories and has surpassed the United States in R&D investment, now over $1 trillion. Between the war and the BBB, the U.S. inflation rate is 4.2%, double the GDP growth rate of 2.1%, and the debt-to-GDP ratio is a staggering 122%. Trump is bleaching us wider, dumber, and deeper in debt. Again, Chuck Barrett from Midtown. And Margaret Gordon Magruder from Downtown writes, I wondered where Mr. Dowdle, on July 3rd, came up with the idea about how progressives have morphed into communists with lunatics embracing Marxist ideals. And then I watched Donald's diatribe at Mount Rushmore about the same thing. I guess it's the new mantra. Joseph McCarthy tried the same thing in the 1950s. How did that turn out for him? The most memorable response to his message was, you're done enough. Have you no sense of decency, sir? At long last, have you no sense of decency? It's interesting how name-calling is the first line of defense for those who have no idea what they are really talking about. Rob Lancaster, Northside, Trump's influence can never be erased. Long after he's gone, his actions will still affect the nation and its people who gave him the carte blanche to do his worst. The wealthy tycoons who surround him, the politicians who are under his sway, and his hand-picked administrators who have peddled their integrity into the spotlight share our skid to the bottom. Trump found out that with the right people in place, he could do no wrong without regard in anything that might curtail his destructive impulses. Openly, he's already made grim days for minorities and the destitute who previously were given respect and aid, and now that is shut. The people he has hurt without penalty will skew the thinking of generations to come about what is possible for men with ill intent who flout public concerns without fear of reprisal. Again, Ron Lancaster from the North Side. Carolyn Davis from the East Side, this is the American I love and the one I'm proud of. We were first to arrive. The U.S. military deployed to Venezuela immediately after the devastating double 7.0 earthquakes, which struck less than a minute apart. It's hard to imagine the scale of destruction caused by two massive quakes hitting in such rapid succession. The United States responded with the same commitment, precision, and urgency that it brings to winning battles. Our military used the very assets that track hemispheric threats to assess damage, coordinate logistics, and build an operational plan capable of supporting a nation in crisis. Phil Stewart did a wonderful job telling this story. His reporting is making us easier to understand the scope of the mission and the meaningful impact of the U.S. made in an aiding country in need. Again, Caroline Davison from the East Side. And Max LaPlante from Southeast Side. Americans, let's face it, like it or not, for the next 2.5 years we're going to have to take it on the chin, as 47 will make darn sure that his name and likeness adorn anything and everything that can be imagined. He'll make it difficult for future incoming presidents and administrations to remove his name and likeness thrust upon us. Mount Rushmore was conceived in 1923 by historian Dwayne Robinson, to boost South Dakota tourism. And it took Gutzon Borglum and 400 others 14 years to complete the marvel. Rushmore's four presidents represent four of our nation's founding fathers: Washington, expansion, Jefferson, development, Teddy Roosevelt, and preservation, Lincoln. I'm not sure what our narcissist-in-chief's bust will represent on this grand mantle of mountain in the Black Hills. It remains to be seen whether this will boost South Dakota tourism.
Unfortunately, we'll have to face the music.

Again, Max LaPlante from the Southeast Side. And National World News at 20 till. From Ankara, Turkey, Trump threw a summit of NATO leaders into disarray on Wednesday as he demanded that the United States cut ties with Spain and made renewed claims on Greenland, but later changed back and said there was love and a lot of unity. Speaking in the Turkish capital of Ankara, Trump called Madrid a terrible partner in NATO as he rallied against allies for not supporting the war on Iran and ordered Treasury Secretary Scott Bessent to halt all trade with Spain. His remarks overshadowed a summit that European leaders hoped would look past a series of rows that threatened to tear the military alliance apart. "Spain is a wasted cause. We don't want to do any trade business with Spain anymore," Trump said. "By the way, I'd like to cut it off. Spain is a terrible partner in NATO. They don't participate. They don't pay. I don't want anything to do with Spain. Cut off all trade with Spain, including visits." Trump spoke alongside NATO Secretary General Mark Rutte, who tried to assuage his concerns over defense spending, Iran, and Greenland while lavishing praise on the president for bringing such issues to the fore. But emerging from a closed-door meeting of NATO leaders, Trump later said there was a lot of love in that room, a lot of unity. He also spoke more warmly of Volodymyr Zelensky when he met the Ukrainian president, in stark contrast to the tongue-lashing he gave him at a White House meeting last year. In a potential boost to Ukraine, Trump said he would give Kyiv a license to make Patriot missiles at a time when Russia has stepped up its war on cities with deadly strikes, exploiting Ukraine's shortage of air defenses. French President Emmanuel Macron also said he didn't hear any gripes from Trump, while Rutte claimed the alliance was more together than ever. Trump also demanded his country control Greenland, a semi-autonomous territory of Denmark, reviving an issue he put severe strain on the alliance that underpinned Western security since the start of the Cold War. And Danish Prime Minister Mette Frederiksen reiterated that Greenland is not up for grabs. From New York, a U.S. judge on Wednesday authorized the payment of a multi-million dollar verdict to magazine writer E. Jean Carroll to satisfy a 2023 civil verdict in which a jury found Trump liable for sexually abusing and defaming her. U.S. District Judge Lewis Kaplan in Manhattan ordered the disbursement of almost $5.8 million to the former Elle Magazine Advice columnist, representing the original $5 million verdict plus interest. The funds were held in escrow while Trump appealed the verdict, but the U.S. Supreme Court on June 29th declined to take up the Republican president's case. None of the nine justices, including three appointed by Trump, noted dissents. Trump appealed Kaplan's order to the Federal Appeals Court in Manhattan less than an hour after the judge issued it, and lawyers for Carroll had no immediate comment. From Houston, there are growing calls on Wednesday for an independent investigation into the killing of a man in Houston by a U.S. Immigration and Customs Enforcement agent, ICE, the latest in a string of deadly encounters involving immigration officers. In a statement after the shooting on Tuesday morning, ICE claimed that the dead man, Lorenzo Sagado Araujo, rammed his car into an ICE vehicle and attempted to run over an officer who then fired on him in self-defense. Salgado was a Mexican national living illegally in the United States and was caught up in a targeted enforcement operation, the agency said. Reuters could not verify the man's immigration status or the circumstances of the shooting. And the short stuff from Washington, Trump said on Wednesday that we will ask the U.S. Supreme Court to rehear a case challenging his executive order curtailing birthright citizenship, a long-shot bid to reverse the court's rejection of his two signature policies. The court last month rejected Trump's attempt to restrict birthright citizenship in the United States, ruling that his directive violated language in the U.S. Constitution's 14th Amendment that confers citizenship to those born in the United States who are subject to the jurisdiction thereof. The U.S. Supreme Court rarely grants requests to rehear cases and has not done so after issuing a ruling in an argued case in decades. Israel launched airstrikes and gunfire that killed at least 9 Palestinians, including 2 children ages 10 and 6, on Wednesday in the Gaza Strip, this according to health officials.
Medics said an Israeli airstrike killed one person near a school in Gaza City. 12 people were wounded in two incidents. The Israeli military said it struck militants in Gaza City, but was unaware of the casualties. Another Israeli airstrike hit a tent for displaced people in the Mawasi area in Khan Yunis, in the south of the enclave, killing at least 4 people, including a 10-year-old child. U.S. District Judge Sparkle Suhkanen in Washington, D.C., Wednesday approved the U.S. Securities and Exchange Commission settlement with Elon Musk over his purchase of Twitter shares, despite expressing significant misgivings about the red flags that the accord raised. Russia fired ballistic missiles at Kyiv overnight, sent air jet-powered drones over the city throughout Wednesday, killing at least 3 people, as Moscow exploits Ukraine's critical shortage of U.S.-made interceptors. Democratic Senator candidate Graham Platner of Maine suspended his campaign on Wednesday following a string of controversies, including an accusation of sexual assault that plunged one of the most competitive races in the 2026 midterm elections into turmoil. A U.S. appeals court ruled on Wednesday that Trump's name must remain off of the Kennedy Center for Performing Arts while he challenges a judge's order that required its removal. The U.S. nuclear power regulator proposed on Wednesday narrowing the scope of environmental reviews required under federal law for licenses for new and renewed reactors. The proposal is one of several changes in the Nuclear Regulatory Commission and what they're making to its rules. Another recent NRC proposals include changing a rule protecting people from radiation from power plants and security standards at reactors. Deere agreed on Wednesday to settle a lawsuit by the Federal Trade Commission and 5 U.S. states accusing the farm equipment maker of illegally requiring farmers to use its network of authorized dealers for repairs, rather than use independent service providers to do the work themselves. The Moline, Illinois-based company did not admit or deny any wrongdoing, settling with the FTC, Illinois, Arizona, Michigan, Wisconsin, and Minnesota. And an interesting story from Sky Spy. Tonight, look at the western sky starting about 8 o'clock p.m. Ever-brilliant Venus is 24 degrees above the horizon. Just below Venus, less than 1 degree is Regulus, the brightest star in Leo the Lion. It may take a while for twilight to darken for you to see Regulus. More toward the right or the north is very close to the horizon is Jupiter, which is leaving our evening skies. You can look for Venus and Regulus the next few days to see how fast Venus moves against the background starry sky. And every day, Venus draws further away from Regulus. Regulus is at the heart of Leo the Lion, and it lies about 79 light years away and is 150 times brighter than the Sun in visible light. It is the 21st brightest star. Regulus is a quadruple, four-star system. The main star is spinning so fast on its axis that its poles are somewhat flattened, with the star looking like an egg laying on its side. On Tuesday evening, if you have a clear western horizon view, you can look for the less than 1 day old moon. At 8 o'clock p.m., it's just 1 degree above the horizon, and directly to its left is Jupiter. If this proves too challenging on Wednesday, try to see the thin crescent 2-year-old moon in the western sky starting about 8 o'clock in the evening. The moon then forms a straight line with Regulus and Venus. From Los Angeles, as extreme heat smothered the eastern United States over the 4th of July weekend, and Europe struggled with its own deadly heat wave, experts have warned that more record high temperatures could be in store for us this year because of a strengthening El Niño. We know that temperatures are warming in the long term, linked to human-caused climate change, and El Niño acts to boost those temperatures temporarily, climate scientist Zachary Labe said of the non-profit Claims Central in a recent briefing. Between June of 2025 and April, global average surface temperatures were about 1.8 to 2.7 degrees above pre-industrial revolution levels. An average increase, forecast model suggests global average surface temperatures could be even higher in the winter, perhaps hitting 3.24 to 3.42 degrees above the pre-industrial revolution era.
This would indicate a very high likelihood that we'll be breaking new global temperature records in just a few months, Labe said. Scientists are raising alarms over the planet's warming oceans, which, coupled along with a strong El Niño, could increase temperatures for land dwellers in the coming weeks. On July 1st, officials confirmed that the global sea surface temperature in June hit a record for this time of year. Warming ocean waters have wide-ranging effects. They can provide extra energy to storms and increase evaporation, boosting the chance for extreme precipitation and flooding. It could contribute to the sea level rise, exacerbate ice melting, and stress marine ecosystems, according to a statement from the Copernicus Climate Change Service and Copernicus Main Service. Federal officials last month officially declared the arrival of El Niño and said there was an 88% chance that the climate pattern would be strong or very strong by the end of this year. El Niño describes a pattern characterized by warmer water in the central and eastern tropical Pacific Ocean. The effect enhances a weakening of the typical east-to-west trade winds, allowing even more warm water to pool in that area of the ocean, and that reaches the coast of Mexico, Central America, Northern South America, and Southern California. El Niño is expected to prolong an existing unrelated marine heat wave that would otherwise typically start fading between October and December. Such a prolonged period of higher than normal ocean temperatures can wreak havoc on wildlife. Much of the United States and the world are already baking under searing heat. New York City Central Park reached 100 degrees on July 2nd, the hottest temperature recorded there since July 18th of 2012. Germany broke all-time temperature records, with ice bringing little relief, according to the World Meteorological Organization. Extreme heat is one of the most serious and rapidly growing threats to health and safety posed by climate change, said Tedros Adhanom Ghebreyesus, Director General of the World Health Organization. More than 1,300 excess deaths recorded for the week that ended June 28th were linked to high temperatures in Europe. Driven by climate change and global warming, the phenomenon of the once-in-a-generation heat wave is now occurring nearly annually, he wrote on X. Extreme heat in India and Pakistan has become deadly, with temperatures exceeding 113 degrees in many spots, according to the National Centers for Environmental Information. And to prepare California for more periods of extreme heat, the state's CalHeat Score offers an extreme heat scoring system with 5 numerical levels. The tool also offers a list of resources like cooling centers. Los Angeles County is also now posting heat-related emergency room visits on an online dashboard. When temperatures rise, the body can lose its ability to cool itself, leading to heat-related illnesses such as heat exhaustion, heat stroke, heat cramps, and heat rash, and making heart, lung, brain, and other conditions worse, said the Arizona Department of Public Health. Nationally, extreme heat is the leading cause of weather-related deaths in the United States, surpassing floods, hurricanes, and tornadoes combined. In sports, baseball chalk up yet another impressive career milestone for Shohei Ohtani in what will be a Hall of Fame career. In the first inning against the Rockies, Ohtani led off the game with a home run, and it is the 300th of his career. Ohtani crushed right-hander Michael Lorenzen's third pitch of the game, a 93-mile-per-hour sinker, over the center field fence at Dodger Stadium for the milestone blast, giving the Dodgers an early 1-0 lead. The home run was Ohtani's lone hit of the game, as the Dodgers lost 4-3. And if you're wondering where Ohtani stands among the Dodgers' all-time franchise home run leaders, he's not quite there yet. Here's a look. Duke Snider, 389, Gil Hodges, 361, Eric Carros, 270, Roy Campanella, 242, Ron Say, 228, Max Muncy, 266, Steve Garvey, 211, Matt Kemp, 203, Carl Furrio, 192, and Mike Piazza, 177. And Ohtani has hit 129 home runs during his 3 seasons with the Dodgers. Florian Bulligan broke his silence after the United States men's national team was eliminated from the FIFA World Cup on Monday.
Balogun was allowed to play in the 4-1 round of loss 16 loss to Belgium, despite receiving a red card in the previous match against Bosnia and Herzegovina, after Trump intervened and asked FIFA officials to look into the matter. After Balogun was sent off, he was supposed to be suspended for one game, thus missing the game against Belgium. Belgium manager Rudy Garcia said FIFA's decision was more like April Fool's after Balogun's suspension was overturned. Balogun came to talk to me, Garcia said after the game. I like that. It's not his fault. He's not the one to blame. I told him that. I appreciate he came to talk to me, and he's a player I really like. And Balogun, who finished the tournament with 3 goals, then apologized to United States fans for the team's lackluster effort in the loss. My debut World Cup. It hurts to wait 4 years to compete at the highest level our sport has to offer. I want to say sorry to our fans that it was not good enough when it mattered most and we let you down, Balogun wrote in a post on X. Soccer in America will only become bigger. The belief, the talent, and the passion is continually growing, and I know the best days are in front of us. The future belongs to those who never stop believing. This moment will fuel us. We will be back, Balogun added. Why not us? For the nation. For the flag. And returning to baseball around the league, on Tuesday, the Royals outfielder Tyler Tolbert became the 5th player to have 12 hits in 12 straight at-bats and just the 3rd to do it in 12 straight plate appearances. Royals slugger Jacques Collignon announced his decision to participate in the Home Run Derby. He belted 9 of his 14 home runs this season in June. And Los Angeles activated center fielder Mike Trout, who had been dealing with a right hamstring strain. The 3 all-time AL MVP is available for the All-Star game. And Dylan Cease came out 3 outs shy of pitching the 2nd no-hitter of his career and just the 2nd in Blue Jays history on Wednesday against the Giants. And former All-Star pitcher, manager, and pitching coach Phil Regan died on Wednesday. He was 89 years old, and he spent 13 seasons in Major League Baseball with 4 different teams. And in Arizona softball, the Cats' new hitting coach put up prolific numbers as a player, has roots on the West Coast, and has a previous tie to the U of A program, and is a new hitting coach. On Tuesday, they added Daniel Gibson Wharton to its coaching staff. Gibson Wharton comes at Tucson after 1 season at Cal. She spent the previous 2 seasons at Arkansas, where she starred as a player from 2019 through 22. Danielle has distinguished herself at every level of the game, U of A head coach Caitlin Lowe said. She brings an exceptional understanding of offensive development, a relentless work ethic, and a genuine passion for mentoring student-athletes. Our hitters will benefit tremendously from her experience, her energy, and competitive mindset, and we couldn't be more excited to welcome her to the Wildcat family. Gibson Wharton succeeds Amber Freeman, who joined the Texas staff earlier in the offseason. Freeman played at Arizona State, which is where Gibson Wharton started her college playing career, earned Pac-12 honors as a freshman before transferring to Arkansas. And she set multiple single-season and career records during her time as a Razorback, including becoming the program's all-time leader in RBIs and total bases. And that's the Arizona Daily Star for today. Mark DeGroft with you. Thanks for coming along and listening. Back tomorrow. Until then, try to stay cool and take care.

0: Hello, everyone, and welcome to the National Geographic Society program, brought to you by Sun Sounds of Arizona. My name is Chuck Berry. I'm your Sun Sounds volunteer reader. I'll be reading articles today published by the Geographic Society. I hope you enjoy the program. I'll begin with this article, Here's the History of Basketball, From Peach Baskets to Global Phenomenon. The first basketball game used baskets as hoops and turned into a brawl. Soon after, the game evolved into a pillar of American sports. By Tucker C. Toole. During the first basketball game played in 1891, players dunked balls and scored points in a basket normally used to collect peaches. A winter storm had forced students at the International YMCA Training School, now known as Springfield College, in Springfield, Massachusetts, to stay indoors. The usual winter gym class activities, marching, calisthenics, apparatus work, weren't nearly as thrilling as football or lacrosse, played during the warmer seasons. To keep his students engaged, James Naismith, a 31-year-old graduate student teaching physical education at the school, wanted to create a game that would be simple to understand but complex enough to be interesting. It had to be an indoor game that could accommodate several players at once. It also needed to provide plenty of exercise, yet without the physicality of football, soccer, or rugby, since such sports would threaten more severe injuries if played in a confined space. Naismith approached the school janitor, hoping he could find two square boxes to use for goals. When the janitor came back from his search, he had two peach baskets instead. Naismith nailed the peach baskets to the lower rail of the gymnasium balcony, one on each side. The height of that lower balcony rail happened to be 10 feet. The students would play on teams to try to get the ball into their team's basket. A person was stationed at each end of the balcony to retrieve the ball from the basket and put it back into play. Naismith had invented basketball, and the first game ever played between students was a complete brawl. The boys began tackling, kicking, and punching in the crunches. They ended up in a free-for-all in the middle of the gym floor before I could pull them apart, Naismith said during a January 1939 radio program on WOR in New York City called We the People, Naismith's only known recording. One boy was knocked out. Several of them had black eyes, and one had a dislocated shoulder, Naismith said. After that first match, I was afraid they'd kill each other, but they kept nagging me to let them play again, so I made up some more rules. Basketball was invented from humble beginnings, but the only professional sport to originate in the United States laid the foundation for today's multi-billion-dollar business. The current National Collegiate Athletic Association, or NCAA, March Madness College Basketball Tournament includes the best 68 of more than 1,000 college teams, stadiums that seat tens of thousands of spectators, and lucrative television contracts. 13 Original Rules of Basketball. Naismith didn't create all the rules at once, but continued to modify them into what are now known as the Original 13 Rules. Some are still part of the modern game today. Naismith's original rules of the game sold at auction in 2010 for $4.3 million. In the original rules, the ball, at first a soccer ball, could be thrown in any direction with one or both hands, never a fist. a player could not run with the ball, but had to throw it from the spot where it was caught. Players were not allowed to push, trip, or strike their opponents. The first infringement was called a foul. A second foul would disqualify a player until the next goal was made. But if there was evidence that a player intended to injure an opponent, the player would be disqualified for the whole game. Umpires served as judges for the game. They made notes of fouls and had the power to disqualify players. They decided when the ball was in bounds, to which side it belonged, and managed the time. Umpires decided when a goal had been made and kept track of the goals. If a team made three consecutive fouls, the opposing team would be allowed a goal. A goal was made when the ball was thrown or batted from the grounds into the basket and stayed there. If the ball rested on the edges and the opponent moved the basket, it would count as a goal. When the ball went out of bounds, it was thrown into the field of play by the person first touching it. The person throwing the ball was allowed 5 seconds. If he held it longer, the ball would go to the opponent. In case of a dispute, an umpire would throw the ball straight into the field. If any side persisted in delaying the game, the umpire would call a foul on that side. The length of a game was 2 15-minute halves, with 5 minutes rest between. The team making the most goals within the allotted time was declared the winner. If a game was tied, it could be continued until another goal was made. First public basketball games. The first public game of basketball was played in a YMCA gymnasium and was recorded by the Springfield Republican on March 12, 1892. The instructors played against the students. Around 200 spectators attended to discover this new sport they had never heard of or seen before. In the story published by the Republican, the teachers were credited with agility, but the students' science is what led them to defeat the teachers 5-1. Within weeks, the sport's popularity grew rapidly. Students attending other schools introduced the game at their own YMCAs. The original rules were printed in a college magazine, which was mailed to YMCAs across the country. With the college's well-represented international student body, the sport also was introduced to many foreign nations. High schools began to introduce the new game, and by 1905, basketball was officially recognized as a permanent winter sport. The first intercollegiate basketball game between two schools is disputed, according to the NCAA. In 1893, two school newspaper articles were published chronicling separate recordings of collegiate basketball games facing an opposing college team. In 1892, less than a year after Naismith created the sport, Smith College gymnastics instructor Cinda Berenson introduced the game to women's athletics. The first recorded intercollegiate game between women took place between Stanford University and University of California at Berkeley in 1896. With the sport's growth in popularity, it gained notice from the International Olympic Committee and was introduced at the 1904 Olympic Games in St. Louis as a demonstration event. It wasn't until 1936 that basketball was recognized as a medal event. Women's basketball wasn't included as an Olympic medal event until the 1976 Montreal Games. As the sport continued its rapid spread, professional leagues began to form across the U.S. basketball fans cheered on their new hometown teams. The first professional league was the National Basketball League, or the NBL, formed in 1898, composed of six teams in the Northeast. The league only lasted about 5 years. After it dissolved in 1904, the league was reformed in 1937 with an entirely new support system, with Goodyear, Firestone, and General Electric corporations as the league owners, and 13 teams. In 1946, the Basketball Association of America was formed. While professional sports leagues gained nationwide attention, college basketball was also a major fixture. The first NCAA tournament, which included 8 teams, was held in 1939 at Northwestern University. The first collegiate basketball national champion was the University of Oregon. The team defeated Ohio State University. Like most of the U.S. in the early to mid-1900s, basketball was segregated. The sport wouldn't be integrated until 1950, when Chuck Cooper was drafted by the Boston Celtics. Prior to Cooper being drafted, there were groups of black teams across the country, commonly known as the Black Fives, which referred to the five starting players on a basketball team. All black teams were often referred to as colored quints or Negro Cagers. The teams flourished in New York City, Washington, D.C., Pittsburgh, Philadelphia, Chicago, and in other cities with substantial African-American populations. They were amateur, semi-professional, and professional. Of the more than 1,000 collegiate basketball teams across all divisions of the NCAA, 68 teams play in the annual March Madness tournament. The best college teams from each conference around the country compete for a place in the Sweet 16, Elite 8, Final Four, and ultimately the national championship. It may not be played the same way as it was when Naismith invented it. Peach baskets have been replaced with nets, metal hoops, and plexiglass backboards. Basketball's evolution proves that the game has transcended a century. And that completes the article. The title was Here's the History of Basketball, From Peach Baskets to Global Phenomenon, by Tucker C. Toole. Our next article is titled Meet the Indigenous Community Who Helped Shape Costa Rica's Environmental Awakening. Deep in the Talamanca Mountains, indigenous Bribri communities continue to cultivate cacao, and a way of life that helped shape the nation's environmental awakening. It's written by Amelia Dugan. I hesitate before stepping aboard. The canoe looked improbably old, 9 meters of flaking green paint, and sits low in the river. One boatman stands at the prow with a bamboo pole, ready to lever us over shallow rapids. The other coaxes the outboard motor into life. Within moments, the tin roofs of civilization vanish, and the jungle closes in. We take one fork, then another. Wild bananas bow towards the current. Birds skim the surface before dissolving into vine-snagged walls of rock. Panama, the ferryman, shouts, gesturing toward an invisible border. We're heading into the Talamanca Mountains in southeastern Costa Rica to spend the day with the Bibi, one of the largest indigenous groups and guardians of cacao cultivation. When the boat slows, the forest offers no clue that 350 people live beyond the riverbank. But up a muddy path, Yorkin reveals itself, wooden houses on stilts, palm-thatched roofs, heliconias blazing amid the greenery. We're one of 33 BB communities here, says my guide, Prudencio Peterson, as we walk. Officially, there are 17,000 BB people in all Costa Rica, but there are more uncounted. Before the Spanish arrived in the 16th century, Costa Rica was sparsely populated by small indigenous communities, Baruca, Bibi, Cabacar, Chorotega, and Taraba. There are no monumental ruins. Their legacy is subtler. Agricultural techniques, reverence for biodiversity, and a sophisticated understanding of forest ecosystems have instead filtered into the national psyche. At the heart of Yorkin stands an open-sided wooden lodge. This is the headquarters of STIBRAPA, a women-led association founded in 1992 after fungal disease devastated the country's cacao crop. With men leaving to work on pesticide-heavy banana plantations, a group of BB women formalized community tourism to stabilize village life. Inside, toddlers pad between tables strewn with ledgers. The current president, Desai Peterson, explains their objectives: protect biodiversity, boost our economy, strengthen our independence. Today, around 70% of what Yorkin consumes is grown here. Bananas, beans, and crucially, cacao. Cacao thrives in Costa Rica's lowlands. Before coffee eclipsed it in the 19th century, it was the country's leading export, and long before that, a sacred crop for indigenous communities. We walk to the edge of the forest where cacao trees cluster. Prudencio splits a ripe yellow pod and hands me a bean slick with white pulp. It tastes lychee sweet. No machines, he said. We do everything by hand. The beans are fermented for 5 days in wooden boxes, then dried in the sun before roasting. Back in the longhouse, a shy man named No Morales demonstrates the final stages. He crushes roasted beans with a stone pestle, winnows away the husks, then feeds the nibs into a hand-cranked press. Thick ribbons of cacao paste emerge, glossy and aromatic. I taste a spoonful. It's deeper than any chocolate I've tried. Earthy, smoky. It's medicine, No says, listing its qualities: anti-inflammatory, antioxidant, anti-carcinogenic. To consume it is a gift from the land, he said. When I climb back into the canoe, the jungle closes ranks once more. Costa Rica's environmental revival in the late 20th century is often attributed to visionary policy and ecotourism strategy, and rightly so. But long before, communities like Yorkin were living in tune with the land. I look back to the village. You would never know it was there, unless invited in. And that completes the article, Meet the Indigenous Community Who Helped Shape Costa Rica's Environmental Awakening, by Amelia Dugan. The next title is Love Greek Culture. This Florida town offers a slice of the Mediterranean. Tarpon Springs offers authentic Greek food, culture, and history right on Florida's Gulf Coast, no passport required, by Terry Ward. In a small coastal community in Florida, less than an hour's drive from Tampa, historic riverside docks where sea sponges dry in the sun transport visitors to Greece. Tarpon Springs grew from a small fishing village into a globally recognized sea sponge hub in the late 1800s, propelled by Greek immigrants who brought with them harvesting traditions and knowledge from the Dodecanese islands of Kalymnos and Symi. Wooden boats loaded with mesh bags full of sea sponges still bob on the water at the docks, while family-run shops along aptly named Dodecanese Boulevard and surrounding streets draw visitors with natural sea sponges for sale. Used for bathing, cleaning, and decorating, the sponges here, known as wool sponges, are prized for their softness as well as their gentle exfoliating and hypoallergenic qualities. The fishermen have to go out a lot further into the Gulf these days to find the sponges, but when they bring them in on their boats and spread them out on the sponge docks to dry, it's just such a nice celebration, says Diane Wood, a longtime resident and the former director of the Cultural and Civic Services Department for the city of Tarpon Springs. The town is beautiful. It's really neat to see. These days, visitors can spot Greek influences everywhere. Restaurants with waterside terraces plate up traditional Greek food. And each January, the Tarpon Springs Epiphany draws thousands of people for a procession from St. Nicholas Greek Orthodox Cathedral to Spring Bayou, a 12-acre natural spring and historic landmark. Started in 1906 by the town's original sponge divers to commemorate Jesus Christ's baptism, the event is now considered the largest Greek Orthodox celebration in the Western Hemisphere. Here's how to experience a slice of Greek life in Tarpon Springs. How Greek immigrants shaped Tarpon Springs. Sea sponges, aquatic invertebrates found on natural seabeds, have a long history in Greece. Since ancient times, they were prized for a variety of uses, from bathing to medicine. They were even mentioned in Homer's epics, the Iliad and the Odyssey. On the Greek island of Kalymnos, locals have been diving for sponges since the 1800s. In Tarpon Springs, fishers discovered sea sponge beds just offshore in 1873. Soon after, immigrants from these Greek islands arrived, hoping to make their mark in Florida's burgeoning sea sponge industry with their knowledge and equipment. In time, sea sponge harvesting overtook the state's citrus industry until algal blooms killed off many of the sponge beds near Tarpon Springs in the 1940s and 50s. Fortunately, new beds discovered in deeper waters farther offshore in the 1980s revived the business. Only a handful of commercial sponge boats are left, but Tarpon Springs retains its strong Greek cultural ties. Today, the town of about 25,000 residents is known for having the highest percentage of Greek American residents of any city in the United States. More than 1 in 10 residents have Greek ancestry, many descended from the original immigrant sponge divers. The best experiences in Tarpon Springs. Sail aboard the St. Nicholas for a sponge diving demo. This 45 to 60 minute cruise aboard a wooden sponge boat sets sail from the sponge docks along the Anclote River and includes a demonstration with a sponge diver dressed in traditional gear harvesting a live sea sponge. Visit Tarpon Springs Heritage Museum for local art and history. This small museum in Craig Park, overlooking Spring Bayou, preserves a wealth of indigenous artifacts from the region, as well as artwork from locals, such as Christopher Still, whose landscape paintings bring the area to life. Celebrate with locals at the Tarpon Springs Epiphany. Every January, this Greek Orthodox festival marks Jesus Christ's baptism in the River Jordan. The festivities begin when a young woman releases a dove into the air, symbolizing the Holy Spirit's descent. The procession then winds its way downtown to Spring Bayou, where the Archbishop of America offers a blessing and tosses a cross into the bayou. Local boys dive for the ceremonial cross, said to bring good luck to whoever retrieves it. Marvel at Tarpon Springs Greek Orthodox Cathedral. Beyond the sponge docks, St. Nicholas Greek Orthodox Cathedral plays a key role in local life. Built in 1943, the church dazzles with white marble sourced from a quarry near Athens, Greece. Chandeliers from Chestia, Neo-Byzantine votive lamps, and a dome crowned with a glowing cross. Services are held in both English and Greek, with Sunday morning's Divine Liturgy drawing over 1,000 people. And that completes the article. The title was Love Greek Culture? This Florida Town Offers a Slice of the Mediterranean by Terry Ward. And that ends the broadcast today. You've been listening to the National Geographic Society program, brought to you by Sun Sounds of Arizona. My name is Chuck Berry. It's been my privilege to be your volunteer reader today. I hope you enjoyed the articles. Stay well, stay safe. Thank you for spending your time with me today, and have a wonderful week.
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This is Dan Klingler, volunteer reader for Sun Sounds of Arizona with Arizona History, the program where we showcase people, places, and events that have helped to shape our great state. Today we'll be reading about two places, Army camps in particular. The first article is from Volume 19, Number 2, Summer 2007 issue of the Journal of Arizona History. It's entitled, A Place of Our Own, Fort Tuthill and the Arizona National Guard, and the author is Douglas E. Couple. Douglas E. Couple holds a Ph.D. from Arizona State University and is a historian for the city of Phoenix. He is the author of Fuel for Growth, Water and Arizona's Urban Environment, published by the University of Arizona Press in 2003. Again, this is A Place of Our Own, Fort Tuthill and the Arizona National Guard. Most residents of northern Arizona best know Fort Tuthill as the location of the Coconino County Fairgrounds, a well-maintained facility in an idyllic wooded setting where a number of fun events draw participants from across the Colorado Plateau just about every weekend over the summer. It is also home to the Luke Air Force Base Recreation Area. Many visitors may not know that Fort Tuthill played an important role in Arizona's military history. Located about 4 miles south of Flagstaff and named for Lieutenant General Alexander M. Tuthill, a distinguished physician and surgeon who served as Arizona's adjutant general from 1936 until 1952, Fort Tuthill was the training ground where guardsmen from across the state assembled for large-scale exercises. And it was the point of origin for the renowned Bushmasters who fought with valor in the Pacific Theater during World War II. In 1955, after changes in weaponry rendered the facility obsolete, Coconino County took over the property and converted it into a park and recreation area. The history of Fort Tuthill underscores the importance of a civilian militia to the state of Arizona. Fort Tuthill originated in the desire to have a permanent camp and training facility for the Arizona National Guard. The state's rapid growth in the 1920s restricted the availability of training facilities close to urban areas. Late in the decade, the U.S. War Department sold off rifle ranges at Mesa and Buckeye because of urban encroachment. At the same time, the federal government pledged to use proceeds from the land sales to construct a permanent training camp. The experience of the 1st Arizona Infantry during World War I convinced officials of the need for a large training area. The lack of a permanent training center where unit-sized maneuvers and exercises could be conducted hampered the Arizona Guard's readiness. It made little economic sense to construct annual summer training facilities as had occurred in the past. Instead, the state needed to make a one-time investment in an expanded facility that incorporated rifle ranges, obstacle courses, and maneuver areas. There were also good operational reasons to establish a permanent camp for the Arizona National Guard. An early plan called for the state to construct training facilities at a new location within Fort Huachuca in southeastern Arizona. These would replace the Arizona Guard's existing summer training camp at the post. A camp board, convened to study the matter in 1926, recommended Garden Canyon on the Fort Huachuca Military Reservation. The idea seemed workable in the mid-20s when the Army's main goal was demobilization. Problems arose, however, as time went by and operations of both the National Guard and Fort Huachuca expanded. On February 15, 1927,

General Joseph F. Pomeroy, Pulliam extolled the virtues of Flagstaff Site No. 3, a 640-acre parcel of state land that was located along the Arizona Lumber and Timber Company rail line and adjacent to U.S. Forest Service land that could be leased for training exercises. In December of 1929, the selection board recommended and Arizona Governor John C. Phillips endorsed the site. Pomeroy reluctantly agreed, still believing that the Garden Canyon site was the best location for a permanent guard encampment and that officers at Fort Huachuca had misstated facts in order to drive the National Guard from the Army post. Nonetheless, Pomeroy threw his support behind the idea. On December 11, he asked Arizona Senator Carl Hayden to do anything you can to obtain permission of the Secretary of War for a permanent National Guard campsite at Flagstaff. On February 19, 1930, Secretary of War Dwight F. Davis approved Flagstaff Site No. 3 as the location for a permanent Arizona National Guard camp. This started a flurry of work for Adjutant General Pomeroy and the Arizona National Guard. A number of major details had to be worked out: lease of the land from the state of Arizona, water supply, railroad right-of-way, and highway connections. Pomeroy planned to have the site ready for the Arizona Guard's summer encampment in August. To design the buildings, Pomeroy turned to the Phoenix firm of Lesher and Mahoney, the preeminent architects of public buildings in Arizona. The company put finishing touches on the specifications in April of 1930, and on April 30, Pomeroy forwarded the completed plans and specifications to Washington for approval. Secretary of War Davis approved the project on June 8 and relayed completed plans and specifications to Washington for approval. Secretary of War Davis approved the project on June 8 and released $116,300 in federal funds for construction of the permanent camp. 4 days later, Pomeroy arrived in Flagstaff with two railroad cars full of equipment salvaged from Fort Huachuca. Pomeroy had to work hard to convince Fort Huachuca officials to release the material, making bad relations between the Arizona Guard and the Army worse. His temper flared when the Army insisted on sending a representative from the Militia Bureau to oversee construction at Flagstaff. Pomeroy threatened to resign on June 23 over the insinuation that the Arizona National Guard was incompetent to handle the project. Cooler heads prevailed, and construction began on July 1. The facilities erected in 1930 included 18 mess halls, buildings 1 through 18, 3 latrines, building 23 north, west, and south, a camp warehouse, building 20, a camp administration building, building 21, a powerhouse, building 19, buildings 23 north, west, and south, a camp infirmary, building 22, now a Coconino County Parks and Recreation Office, and a guardhouse, building 26. The buildings were arranged around a square, with mess halls on three sides facing the center. The large warehouse bordered the fourth side, with the pump house to its south and the infirmary to its north. The headquarters building stood in the center of the square. The guardhouse, on the main road into Flagstaff, protected the facility from unauthorized entry. Although construction proceeded apace, none of the permanent structures were ready when 1,045 guardsmen arrived for their annual encampment at the end of August. The water and sewer systems had been installed and the parade ground cleared. All other activities took place under canvas tents. On August 29, the Coconino National Forest granted the National Guard a special use permit to employ adjacent land for target ranges and maneuver areas in association with the annual encampment. Construction continued after the summer encampment, and by November 21, the camp was ready for final inspection. The McGinnity Construction Company had completed the water, sewer, and grading work and erected the warehouse. The H.R. Meadows Contracting Company erected the remaining 25 buildings, all constructed of white brick with green trim.
Pomeroy predicted

The camp will provide excellent facilities for the training of our men. Construction of the National Guard camp had a large impact on Flagstaff during the Great Depression. The town, with a population of just 3,900, had banded together in December of 1929 to raise money for 60 needy local families. The situation worsened as the national jobless rate exploded in 1930. Flagstaff's location on a major east-west transportation route brought into the community many jobless migrants seeking a better life. Although local officials tried gently to move them along, some of these transients lingered a while before heading on to greener pastures in California. During the summer of 1931, the Arizona National Guard worked on improving the rifle range. Oscar F. Temple, who replaced Pomeroy as adjutant general, requested $440 to construct a Class B range at the camp. Temple also approached the Forest Service to expand its special use permit. On August 24, the Guard received a permit for 7,525 acres. The nearly 1,200 Guardsmen who arrived at the camp on August 15, 1931, found 26 permanent buildings. Most of the troops occupied tents erected in regular fashion between the mess halls and the latrines. The camp was officially designated Fort Tuthill after then Brigadier General Alexander M. Tuthill. Alexander Mackenzie Tuthill had a remarkable career in early Arizona. He was born on September 22, 1871. In 1886, while still a high school junior, he joined the 7th California Infantry as a drummer boy. He received a medical degree in 1895 and then continued his military career by transferring to the California Cavalry the following year. Also in 1896, he married May E. Heyman and began a private practice in Los Angeles. In 1898, Tuthill took a position with the Arizona Copper Company and the Detroit Copper Company in Morenci, where he rose to the rank of chief surgeon and ran the Longfellow Hospital. It was here that Tuthill pioneered the use of silver plates to repair bone injuries, a technique that later saw widespread application. Tuthill resumed his military career by joining the Arizona National Guard. His compatriots showed their confidence when they elected him captain in 1903. By 1910, he had risen to the rank of colonel. He was also a member of Arizona's 1910 Constitutional Commission. Tuthill and the 158th Regiment patrolled the border in the vicinity of Naco and Douglas as part of the Mexican border campaign until the outbreak of World War I. In 1917, the Arizona National Guard was incorporated into the 79th Brigade of the 40th Division, and President Woodrow Wilson appointed Tuthill a brigadier general. Tuthill commanded the brigade throughout the war, including in France. An expert on military training, he saw no duty as a physician, although he once stepped in to assist startled orderlies, explaining, "At home, I am an industrial surgeon, and in Arizona, we see plenty of gunshot wounds." Tuthill returned to the States in 1919 and embarked on a career as a surgeon and general practitioner in Phoenix. Prior to his retirement in 1952, he served as president of the Arizona State Medical Society, and Governor Thomas E. Campbell appointed him state superintendent of public health. But Tuthill never gave up his interest in the military. He was reappointed brigadier general on December 1, 1928, and was commissioned Major General of the Line, National Guard of Arizona for life on September 22, 1935. On February 4, 1936, Tuthill became Adjutant General of the Arizona National Guard, a position he held until his retirement in 1952. The recipient of many medals and honors, he is the first of only two individuals ever awarded the State of Arizona Medal of Honor. Tuthill died in 1958. Besides naming the fort, the Arizona National Guard also selected a name for each of its annual summer encampments. The 1931 encampment was designated Camp Lamson, in honor of Colonel E. M. Lamson,
the last person to serve as adjutant general before Arizona achieved statehood in 1912. The 1932 maneuvers memorialized Colonel Fred S. Breen, a longtime guardsman who had passed away earlier that year. Breen had arrived in Flagstaff in 1898 as supervisor of the Coconino Forest Reserve. He resigned in 1908 to become owner and editor of the Coconino Sun. According to Flagstaff historian Platt Klein, Breen stated in his letter of resignation from the Forest Service that, during his 10 years as supervisor, he had been given increasing responsibilities and more impressive titles, but no pay raises. And he was quitting because he feared he was about due for another promotion that he couldn't afford. By 1933, the buildings at Fort Tuthill began to show signs of damage from the frost that occurred during the previous winter. Temporary repairs were made during the summer, and by the end of the year, plans were underway for a more permanent fix. On December 12, the Arizona National Guard applied to the New Deal Civil Works Agency, or CWA, for funds to make improvements and repairs. Authorization for the project came quickly, and construction began in January of 1934. The major portion of the federal money was directed toward deepening and strengthening the foundations on the fort's brick buildings. Other aspects of the project included improved grading and drainage near the buildings, as well as improvements to the electrical system and the mess halls. As it turned out, the first beneficiaries of the project were men who had been thrown out of jobs by the Great Depression. In March of 1934, the federal government converted Fort Tuthill into a transient camp. The residents, many from the Phoenix area, followed a military regimen that included marching in formation. The men were paid 90 cents per week for performing odd jobs around the camp and in the Flagstaff area. On any given day, about 250 unemployed men occupied Fort Tuthill, and by the end of the summer, more than 700 transients had passed through. The government closed down the camp in June as the National Guard began preparing for its annual maneuvers. The transients, meanwhile, moved on to a smaller campsite near Prescott. The transient camp reflected a new attitude toward what some called gas buggy nomads from Oklahoma, Arkansas, and other parts of the country heavily hit by the Depression. After initially waving them on, local officials gradually found that the migrants and their families made valuable contributions to the Flagstaff workforce and community. One of the greatest impacts was on education, as migrant children boosted local school enrollment. On January 1, 1934, Major Rollin W. Shaw issued a set of specifications for further improvements to Fort Tuthill. This time, funding came from the Public Works Administration, or PWA, another Depression-era federal program. Phoenix contractor Del E. Webb received the major portion of the work that included 200 wooden floors for tent platforms, a concrete floor for the warehouse, serving counters in the mess halls, and additions to 3 latrines. The Chicago Bridge and Iron Works of Los Angeles received the contract to construct an elevated steel water tank. Most of the work was completed in time for the annual encampment in August. Guardsmen designated the 1934 maneuvers Camp McClintock to honor Arizona pioneer and rough rider James H. McClintock. The amount of funds expended by the Public Works Administration at Fort Tuthill was relatively small when compared to other Depression-era public works projects in Flagstaff. Fort Tuthill received a total of $26,755 from 1933 to 1936, while the town received a $120,000 grant for a railroad underpass and more than $400,000 for university buildings during the same period. Still, the additional investment represented a substantial enhancement when added to the $116,000 initial cost of the camp. In 1935, the Arizona National Guard formalized its use of the property by executing a 5-year lease with the Arizona State Land Department. For an annual payment of $93.05, the National Guard obtained access to all of Section 6,
Township 20 North, Range 7 East.

The lease would expire on March 31, 1940. Also in 1935, Adjutant General Oscar F. Temple selected names of Arizona military heroes for landmarks in and around the fort. These included Wright Avenue, the main north-south road just west of the railroad, named for Major Jesse B. Wright, the Coconino County engineer who had helped construct the roads at the fort and in the immediate area. In 1936, newly appointed Adjutant General A.M. Tuttle developed a 6-year plan for improvements at his namesake camp. For this next set of projects, the National Guard tapped the Work Progress Administration, later the Work Projects Administration, another federal relief program. The major project planned under the WPA program was construction of an officers' mess hall. Other contemplated improvements included concrete tent floors, an enlisted men's service club, and a swimming pool. Unfortunately, federal funding fell short of Tuttle's hopes. Nevertheless, the WPA completed an officer's latrine, the East Latrine, and began construction on the WPA mess. The mess hall, finished with contributions from Guard officers, in later years served as quarters for officers' wives. The WPA also eventually funded concrete sidewalks, electrical wiring, a flagpole, paving, and the erection of tent frames. It continued to underwrite small landscaping projects at Fort Tuttle until 1940. The outbreak of World War II in Europe on September 1, 1939, produced additional funds for projects at Fort Tuttle. The first of these was a connection with the City of Flagstaff waterline to Lake Mary. In 1940, Flagstaff completed a surface water treatment plant at Lake Mary, but the main transmission line bypassed Fort Tuttle. On November 26, 1941, the Forest Service granted the Arizona National Guard a special use permit for a right-of-way to connect to the city pipeline. In February of 1942, after the December 7, 1941 Japanese attack on Pearl Harbor, President Franklin Roosevelt personally approved the release of funds to complete the water project. The war effort also spurred the construction of concrete tent platforms to replace the old wooden platforms. Flagstaff bustled with activity in the months after Pearl Harbor as men and women volunteered for the armed services or took on homefront tasks. In this patriotic atmosphere, the Army's 45th Division quickly abandoned the swastika that appeared on uniforms and letterhead of the 158th Regiment, based at Fort Tuttle. Now a symbol of fascism, the swastika had long been used by Native American tribes in the Southwest as a sign of good luck. It appeared as a motif in many works of art, and it also made its way into Anglo culture. In 1940, representatives of Arizona's Native American tribes formally banned its use as well. Fort Tuttle is closely associated with the Bushmasters as point of origin for the 158th Infantry Regiment, which later became the core element of the 158th Regiment Combat Team, or RCT. General Hanford McNider called the 158th RCT Bushmasters one of the fightingest little armies in anybody's history. President Franklin D. Roosevelt ordered the Arizona National Guard into active service on September 16, 1940. After 5 months training at Fort Sill, Oklahoma, the Arizona Guardsmen moved on to Camp Barkley, Texas, with the 45th Infantry Division. Shortly after the Japanese attack on Pearl Harbor, military officers enlarged the 158th Infantry Regiment by transferring in officers, enlisted men, and equipment from Oklahoma and Colorado National Guard units. The regiment then shipped out to Panama, where it arrived on January 2, 1942. Most of the men required to bring the 158th to full strength were drawn either from regular Army units in Panama or draftees. The 158th Infantry spent the early part of the war preparing critical defenses for the Panama Canal. At the same time, the regiment continued the emphasis on training established by General Tuttle, specializing in jungle warfare. It was in Panama

0: that the regiment took its name from the deadly Bushmaster snake, whose image was later symbolized as a unit patch. Responding to General Douglas MacArthur's personal request, the Bushmasters arrived in Australia on January 2, 1943. As specialists in jungle warfare, the Bushmasters saw plenty of action in the Pacific theater, including New Guinea, the Philippines, and Japan. The unit was deactivated on January 17, 1946. With the departure of Arizona's National Guard into military service, Fort Tuthill served primarily as a recreational area during the war. Leo C. F. Capes served as a caretaker for the property. While the military facilities at Fort Tuthill remained mostly shuttered for the duration of the war, the government made a major investment in the Flagstaff area when the War Department expended $30 million to construct the Navajo Ordnance Depot near the small community of Belmont west of town. More than 8,000 workers labored on its construction, and the depot employed a permanent workforce of more than 2,000 during the war. The Army's prior relationship with Flagstaff and the community's protected inland location influenced the decision to establish the depot facility in Arizona. Not all of the Army's experiences with the Flagstaff area during the war were positive. As occurred in other parts of the state and nation, the war brought many African American troops into close contact with area residents unaccustomed to the presence of blacks. This often resulted in conflict and sometimes in violence based on prejudice.
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Today we are going to continue reading cowboy poetry, reminiscences, and short stories by Bruce Kiskaden. This is Shorty's Yarns, Western Stories and Poems of Bruce Kiskaden. This book was written by B. Kiskaden, K. Field, and B. Seams, and published in 2004 in Logan, Utah by Utah State University Press. I remind you that what we are reading may be edited slightly for recording. We are continuing in Chapter 5, Bill Says Goodbye, and this story is entitled, Bill Has Trouble. Bill finished his job breaking hosses, and the next thing I hear, he is tending bar for old man Kennedy. The oldest Briggs kid tells me a few days later that a bunch of boys from down the river has come to town with a racehorse and has matched a race with Kennedy's sorrel. He says that Bill is going to lose his shirt, for he's doing most of the betting, and that the boys from down the river has stole Kennedy's hoss out one night, run him against their hoss, and that the hoss from down the river beat Kennedy's hoss 2 lengths of moonlight, and they run him for blood all the way. The next time I'm in at the ranch, I tells them about it, and the boss asks if Bill is betting any real money. I tells them that I hear there's about $2,000 up, and that Bill has bet the most of it, and right away the boss's wife, she wants to know where Bill got all that money. The boss is still for a spell, and then he says, Bill is sure headed wrong. He's sure going to have him a pair of striped pants or a wooden overcoat if he keeps on. His wife wants to know what he means, for she likes Bill same as all the women folks does. He don't answer her, but he looks at me straight and says, Shorty, you keep out that hoss race and all that betting and all the trouble that comes up afterwards. Why, says his wife, Bill ain't never done nothing wrong, and he ain't never started anything he couldn't finish neither. And she shakes her head like a sassy

0: colt.
1: "I know," says he, "but he'll start once too often, and he'll start something he'll have to finish." When the boss looks and talks like that, I know he savvies what he's talking about, and ain't telling all he knows either. When the Sunday comes for the race, he tells me before I start to mind what he told me. He says Kennedy's hoss will win, but for me to keep out of it. I promises him I will. There'd been a heap of excitement about that race, and the odds was again Kennedy's sorrel, and the big black hoss from down the river was a big favorite. I sure did want to get my little bit of money down on the sorrel at the odds they offered, for I knowed that Bill and Kennedy wasn't as easy as some folks might think. But I had to give my word to the boss, and so I kept out of it. They was to run a mile, and that made it twice around the old half-mile track just outside of town. I'll never forget how they brought the big black and the sorrel to the post, and they was to start at the pop of a gun. The black had a jockey up all dressed in colors. Jose, a little Mexican feller that had been wrangling horses in that country since anybody could remember, was on the sorrel. The black drawed first place, and when the gun popped, he leapt right out in front, and Jose took the sorrel right in behind him. As soon as they was on the back track, the sorrel went around the black. The black come alongside again, but he couldn't pass and was carried wide on the turn. As they come down on the half, the black come alongside once more, but he couldn't pass and was left outside on the turn. The outfit that owned the black was all trying to holler something to their rider, but in the noise and the rush, nobody could hear a thing. Both hosses was doing a lot faster time than folks reckoned they would, and when they pulled out into the stretch, both riders was whipping, and the sorrel came under the wire a good length in front. A lot of small bets was paid off then and there, and everybody went back to town where the big money'd been hung up. There was not as many at Kennedy's bar as I'd figured there would be, and one feller comes in and says loud enough for everybody to hear, "All you boys that ain't paid off your bets yet, just let the stakeholders hold 'em for a spell. That there race wasn't fair. Our horse was fouled. He was carried wide on all the turns, and bumped and crowded. All at once, I see what's up. Bill's sorrel saddle hoss is a dead ringer for Kennedy's race hoss, and in the night, sure, the trick is as old as the hills. They had baited him up with Bill's saddle hoss. It was crooked work on both sides, and now them boys didn't aim to pay the big bets off. I went over to the billiard hall where a lot of the money had been hung up, and Bill and Kennedy was there. Baldy that run the place had several of the envelopes in his private desk. The man that had spoke of his piece in Kennedy's place come in, and Bill says to him, 'Baldy says you told him not to pay off.' 'I sure did,' the feller says. 'That race was crooked all the way through.' 'That there race was run fair today,' says Bill, 'and I'll give you 2-1 and run it over 2 weeks from today. And speaking of crooked work, I reckon you fillers thought because you run our hoss one night before he was in condition that you had the race cinched.' 'You're a liar if you say anything like that,' says the feller. Before you could see what he'd done, Bill has laid his six-shooter over that Jasper's head and he is out cold. Bill says to Baldy, 'Get them envelopes out here unless you want to meet your great-granddad right now.' The feller on the floor is pit pretty hard, and I steps outside to see how things look. It looks bad. Three fellers is hanging around, but just then Bill and Kennedy steps out. Two of 'em don't say nothing, but one jumps behind a big post and cuts down on Bill, knocking some dust out of the slack in his shirt. His head and shoulder is protected by the post, but his rear end he's forgot about, and it is sticking out plenty. Bill breaks him down the first shot, and then gives him 2 more. Kennedy is drawed, but the other two fellers hold plumb still, and the fight is over. The town marshal comes along, and me and Kennedy walks up to the jailhouse with him and Bill. I tells Bill I am to stay right there and see that the other crowd don't start nothing. But Kennedy, he takes me to one side and says, 'Never mind, Shorty. You go down to my place and have a drink and then drag it for home.

home. There's enough of us here to handle this here ruckus. I goes over and says so long to Bill. We talk a little while. Then all at once I see what the boss has been seeing for quite a spell. Bill ain't just a reckless, happy-go-lucky cowwaddy. There's a streak of desperado in Bill. The boss knows there's been trouble as soon as he sees me. When I tells him, he don't say nothing, but he hitches a team to his buckboard, then he starts for town with his hat low over his eyes. And that old pipe he smokes is showing like a coal fire in the dark. The boss comes back from town and says that I have to go up and tell what I know about Bill's ruckus. I ain't none too keen about doing it, but I know it will go a long ways toward clearing Bill. He says that old Baldy wants to have Bill arrested for holding up his place with a gun before they try him for the shooting. But they've done beat him to it and swore out the warrant for the shooting, and they got a lawyer to go and throw the big scare into Baldy. They tells him that if he starts anything, they'll close him down, because he don't dast aid nor abet no gambling in his place, and that he might be tried for holding money that was put in his keeping, unlawful-like. They takes me out to the hospital to see the feller that Bill shot, and they ask me if I know him, but I don't. The feller don't seem none too glad to see me. I has to tell them what I seen, and a little feller is there to write it down. He writes so fast that he's settin' waiting for me to talk most of the time. I look at the paper, and he's writing something in a foreign language, for I can't read a word of it. I ask the office feller that is there what sort of language he is writing in, and he says it is Egyptian. I can see right then why that there woman Cleopatra had so many husbands. Them folks didn't waste a lot of time talking. They could write or say a heap in a mighty short time. When I gets back to the ranch, the boss tells me that the feller Bill shot up is one of Realty's cousins, and the feller that got his hair parted with Bill's six-gun is a sort of relation of hers, too, which I says accounts for them Briggs kids knowing so much about that hoss race. I tells the boss that I wish there hadn't been no hoss race, but he says that it didn't really make no difference, for Bill was headed for trouble, and if it hadn't been the hoss race, something else would have touched things off. None of us like to think of Bill being up there in the jail waiting for the trial, but we can't help it. There was another dance over on the river, and me and F and Zeb, we goes. Rildy was there, and she has the feller that Bill hit along with her. She tries to talk to me, but I don't get alone with her none, because she might tell something which I never said. It ain't long till she's up to her old tricks, for she can't keep her nose out of trouble. She says loud enough for everybody to hear that it seems nice to have a dance without Bill being there to start trouble. And Zeb, he speaks right up, and he says that he reckons she ought to be plumb suited, on account that her and Bill been running opposition on seeing who could stir up the most trouble for some time. And now she's got the road all to herself. That sort of makes her turn red, but the feller with her says that he reckons that Bill won't be doing no dancing nor making no trouble for quite some time to come. Then I speaks up and says that from what I seen, there was some of them that quieted down before Bill did. Just then F, he puts in and says, "Well, folks, Bill aims to change his occupation as soon as his trial is over. He aims to take up barbering. He mightn't shave as gentle as some people, but he can sure part a man's hair the purtiest of anybody in these parts." That sure gets a grin from the crowd. Rildy, she gets plumb nasty then, and talks about hay shakers and pumpkin shuckers. But all the women folks sure does give F and Zeb a chance to ask them for a dance. Just as Rildy is making a wisecrack, she chokes on her chewing gum and most dies off. And when they get the wind back into her, she and her feller leaks out for home. Well, sir, as soon as the feller Bill shot was able to be carried into court, the trial comes off. It was a nasty affair, and the hoss race trick was brought up, and it was proved to be so crooked on both sides that the evidence didn't mean much either way. But the real thing was the shooting,
and me and Mac was

both there to swear that the feller cut down on Bill as soon as he come out at the door. When the prosecuting attorney made his talk, he says, "To think that this cowboy, gambler, and bartender should go free when he came out and fired his pistol at the heart of this fine young man who had got behind a post to save his own precious life." But when Bill's lawyer gets up to make his argument, he tells the jury that this feller's heart must be in a funny spot, judging from where he was hit. The judge raps for order, and the trial goes on. The jury's out half an hour, and they comes in and turns Bill loose. The boss sorter weakens, and he tells Bill he'd better come down to the ranch for a spell. But Bill is just as good as the boss, and says he aims to look around a little. I know it's all off with Bill on that neck of the range, for he's made more enemies with the crooked hoss race than he did with the shooting. A few days later, a feller from the Star livery comes to the ranch. He's leading Bill's big Sunday hoss, and has Bill's saddle and bed in the buckboard. We was all looking for bad news, but he tells us that the United States has gone to war with Spain, and that Bill has gone and joined the war. The boss is plumb tickled, for he always did try to trade Bill out of that hoss. And my old outfit is so near wore out that Bill's outfit sure does come in handy, and I gives mine to F and Zeb. That night at supper, we talks a heap about Bill and the war, and the boss says, "I never reckoned there'd be much of a war with Spain, buttin' that Bill's mixed up in it. I reckon there'll sure be a rumpus of some kind." F and Zeb was sort of broke up about it, and when us boys went out to the bunkhouse, I stopped and looked over at the mountains that showed up so plain in the bright starlight. Zeb says, "Bill will sure miss them mountains. He liked them, and most likely there won't be none like that where the war's at." F was quiet for a minute, and then he says, "Bill's born for trouble all his life, but I sure do wish I was like him." It struck me funny that this quiet boy F wanted to be like Bill, but I've since thought it over, and I reckon that was about the biggest compliment Bill ever got. Our next chapter is entitled Shorty and the Professors, and our first story is Introducing the Professor. Things change a heap around the old ranch with Bill being gone. Then the boss and his wife gets them a house up in town, and Zeb is the foreman down at the farm ranch now. The place seems sort of lonesome, for we don't get to see the boss's wife only when she comes down for a visit sometimes. The boss, he reckons I'm to look after the outside work. He's going in for politics, seeing he got elected to the state senate now. Then, all of a sudden, it looks like more trouble. The boss shows me a letter from a professor that says he's coming out to study what he calls natural conditions. I tells the boss that I reckons almost any of us could write and tell them what in sort of condition we was in without them sending the man way out here on the train to look us over. But he allows that this here feller is what you call an analyzer that's going to tell all the schools and the government what this neck of the range is good for. Well, I suppose this here old analyzer will be a heap of bother, for we're done with him. That gets F and Zeb a-going, and we calls him analyzer from then on out. Well, then the time comes for me to go and get him. I learns that he's getting off at a station that's about 10 miles further away than if he'd got off up in town. That don't surprise me none, though, for I know that the boss has been sort of slipping mental, like, since he went into the state senate. So a feller ought to know that by the time a feller got down to where he was tangled up with the main government, he'd be pretty bad. I takes a team of mules and a wagon and goes to get Ann Elizer. It's a pretty long drive there and back in a day, so I goes as far as the Briggs Ranch and stays overnight, which is about the closest I can get without camping out. Next morning, I leaks out for the station, and when I get there, the station agent and me, we augers a heap about this here stranger that is coming among our midst. It is just train time when up rides Realty Briggs on a plumb good hoss, turns him out in a little corral back of the station house.
She ain't there to show

off, that's a cinch, for she has on her old dirty riding skirt and her dad's old wore-out hat and coat, and her hoss is sure warmed up. She's just took a notion to foller up and have a look, and she's done it on a sudden-like. The train slacks up long enough to dump a couple of trunks on the platform, and out from one of the cars steps a man with specs on. Right away, I know it is an Eliezer. He's walking fast, has a big satchel in one hand and a little flat satchel in the other. Before he gets to the platform, the train is fanning up the line. He's young for a professor, and he sort of talks a heap, and I see right now that he's going to be a lot fussy. He tells us who he is as if we don't already know. Then he looks over at Rildy's hoss, and he says to me, "Is that your hoss?" I shakes my head and points to Rildy. "That hoss is very warm," he tells her. "I reckon I knowed it, seeing I warmed him up myself," she says. "Why don't you take off the saddle and let him roll?" he wants to know. "Don't you know it's good for an animal to roll?" "I don't see you rolling none," she comes back at him, and he gets red in the face, and then he laughs, as if Rildy didn't slap him on the back and join in laughing too. I never see her look as pretty before, for all her dimples shows, and you can just see the devil a-dancing in them eyes of hern. "If you stay in this country, you'll know why I left that there saddle on," she says. "And if you don't, you maybe won't need to know. But one thing, mister, don't you take too much stock in what these one-brained hay-shakers and bandy-legged cowpunchers tells you." And she walks to the end of the platform and takes a look out at the mountains and flats while I loads on his trunks. We got most nigh home before he gets any ways out of hand, and then he wants me to stop the team so he can get out and poke around at a cactus, which he gives a crazy name. He pokes about for a spell, and then he looks at old Spike the off-mule. Spike is standing all hipped over like he always does. "Why does that animal favor his leg?" he wants to know. "Maybe he ain't favoring it," I says. "Maybe he's saving it for something." "Look out," I hollers, but it's too late. For he's grabbed Spike's hind leg, and Spike has kicked his pins from under him right now. His leg ain't broke, but I can see it is going to be sore for a spell. He manages to get back in the wagon where he belongs, and he asks, "What do you use that animal for?" "Well," I says, "so far we've been using him for a mule, and have got tolerable results." "He's vicious and dangerous," he says. "No," I augers. "He had on a closed bridle, and when you took him by the leg, he just didn't savvy, and he kicked first and thawed afterwards." Old Ann Eliezer looks at me, and darn if he didn't grin again. "You have no way of proving whether he thawed at all, either before or after he kicked," he says. "And regardless of what the animal's intentions were, the result was disastrous to myself." We was still for a mile or so. Then he busts out again. "When you mentioned that the mule was saving his leg for something, were you trying to tell me that perhaps he meditated violence?" "Well, I wouldn't say that," I says. When we was having supper that night, he seems to think sudden-like, and then he says that he's lost his little portfolio case that had all the papers and formerlies in it. He reckons he lent it up again to his trunk on the depot platform, and that he ain't saw it since. We was trying to figure it out, for I minded seeing that there little flat satchel, and can't figure what's went with it. Zeb speaks up for the first time that night and says, "Rildy will fetch at their saddle on," she says. "And if you don't, you maybe won't need to know. But one thing, mister, don't you take too much stock in what these one-brained hay-shakers and bandy-legged cowpunchers tells you." And she walks to the end of the platform and takes a look out at the mountains and flats while I loads on his trunks. We got most nigh home before he gets any ways out of hand, and then he wants me to stop the team so he can get out and poke around at a cactus, which he gives a crazy name. He pokes about for a spell, and then he looks at old Spike the off-mule. Spike is standing all hipped over like he always does.
Why does that animal favor his leg? He wants to know. Maybe he ain't favoring it, I says. Maybe he's saving it for something. Look out, I hollers, but it's too late. For he's grabbed Spike's hind leg, and Spike has kicked his pins from under him right now. His leg ain't broke, but I can see it is going to be sore for a spell. He manages to get back in the wagon where he belongs, and he asks, What do you use that animal for? Well, I says, so far we've been using him for a mule and have got tolerable results. He's vicious and dangerous, he says. No, I augers. He had on a closed bridle, and when you took him by the leg, he just didn't savvy, and he kicked first and thawed afterwards. Old Ann Elizer looks at me, and dern if he didn't grin again. You have no way of proving whether he thawed at all, either before or after he kicked, he says. And regardless of what the animal's intentions were, the result was disastrous to myself. We was still for a mile or so. Then he busts out again. When you mentioned that the mule was saving his leg for something, were you trying to tell me that perhaps he meditated violence? Well, I wouldn't say that, I says. When we was having supper that night, he seems to think sudden-like, and then he says that he's lost his little portfolio case that had all the papers and formalities in it. He reckons he lent it up again to his trunk on the depot platform, and that he ain't saw it since. We was trying to figure it out, for I minded seeing that there little flat satchel, and can't figure what's went with it. Zeb speaks up for the first time that night and says, Rildy will fetch it over here day after tomorrow. We looks at him plumb amazed, and I ask what he means. You said you aimed to stop at Briggs's, he says. Well, what about it, I wants to know. It ain't got nothing to do with it. No, he says. It's got this much to do with it. Rildy saddled up and follered to be there just out of curiosity and impudence. She sees that little satchel and ditches it till you go, and nobody can't say it ain't left accidental. She tells the agent she'll lope and catch you and give it to you, but stid out of that, she takes it home and her folks will make out all they can of reading it tomorrow. And then the next day, she'll put on her glad togs and come a-weaving in here and learn all she can by talking and listening. The professor looks at all of us and asks, Did any one of you tell him about that girl? We all shook our heads no. And the professor wipes his specs and remarks, Mr. Zeb, if that young lady appears at the time you mentioned with that case, you are a wonder. I wouldn't say that, says Zeb. I don't know much, and I don't even know Rildy Briggs. Nobody does, but I know that much about her. The cook and F agrees with Zeb and reckons the portfolio case as good as settled. We had a room for the professor, but he gets a sleeping bag out of one of his trunks and it is plumb practical. None of us has ever seen nothing so light and so warm, and he allows he's bunking in the bunkhouse with the hands. You know, we can't help but like him, and we puts Hoss Linneman on his kicked leg, and we tells him about Bill and the medicine man, and he laughs plenty. He allows that the world and the folks is about the same wherever you go. And we finds he's been plumb to France and even to Chiny. But he's tired. He just smokes a ready-made cigarette, and he goes to sleep and snores in a way that lets us all know he's a pretty good man, even if he is a professor. Now we'll read Rildy Brings the Portfolio. Well, sir, the second day after the professor comes, up drives Rildy Briggs in a buckboard. She has the portfolio satchel with her all right. I'm a-shoeing a couple hosses and helping F around the corral, so happens to be among them present. We don't none of us say a word about Zeb's predictions, as he didn't want us to, and neither does the professor. She sure lands talking. We puts her team up and lets her ramble right along. After dinner, she goes right at the professor. Before we know it,
She's through and has pumped more out in him than we figured he'd tell inside the coming year. He has a pair of high-powered glasses, so she is a-showing him all the country and ranging them lookers and telling him all about it, for her uncle is a prospector, and she knows the names of all the rocks and stratties in sight and out of sight to hear her tell it. He gets his papers out and says she checks up right in the rack with the dealers at Washington and all the school marms back east. He can't ride nor walk on account of being kicked by that mule, so he hires her and her team to haul him around next day, which is a good bargain for Rildy, seeing we board her and the team. The professor kicks about his face and lips chafing and getting sore. "Well," says Rildy, "if you mind, you asked me why I left the saddle on the sweaty hoss. Now I'm telling you, if you pull the saddle off on a hoss in this country when his back is hot and tender and the hair is wet and mashed down, his back will chafe a plenty, and then you got a sore-backed hoss." That evening, we can't help but notice F. He's about half mad at Rildy and about half stuck on her. He sasses her a little, and he don't look none too pleasant at the professor. She moves right into the boss's wife's room and leaves us right early after supper. Next morning, she tends to her own team and has things ready for a soon start. F, he starts to shovel out a lateral ditch, but it ain't no time till he's back at the shop just a-cussin' flashes. Somebody has greased his shovel handle with cookin' grease, and he swears he's seen Realty stopping her team at the top of the hogback, and he knows that she has the professor's glasses a-watchin' him, a-trying to hang on to that there greasy shovel handle. Then we all recollect that when she drove off, she hollered back, "Say, F, if you don't know what to do, get a piece of broke glass." And that is just what he has to do. Get a piece of glass and scrape that there shovel handle down. It's late when I get in that night, so I don't hear much more about things. Ferrildi is up with the crew next morning, and as soon as she gets breakfast, she leaks right out for home. She's been gone maybe half an hour when the professor allows that his high-power glasses is gone. Zeb is tickled, and he bites off a chaw and says, "Most likely Rildy took 'em. She'll sort of keep 'em in touch with ye for a spell." I says maybe she wanted F for to come down and get 'em, and that sure makes old F bow up like a wheel mule on a muddy road. Zeb and the professor has been talking about gophers and how bad they are about making holes in ditches, causing the whole ditch to wash out, enduring the night. The professor has a little writing machine which he plays like a piano or an organ, and he has sat down and wrote a letter to the science man back east to get the family history and habits of all gophers. Zeph, he allows he don't care where they come from, nor where they go to, as long as they keep out in his ditches. The professor, he aims to ride to town and mail the letter right now. So he saddles up old Barney with F's saddle, gets the stirrups geared up to fit him. Most new hands tries to lope first off, but the professor starts out on a walk, which is plumb sensible. Then again, maybe the professor's kicked leg was still a little short of the loping stage. I was there when the professor gets back. He's took the whole day for the ride, but he's done it all right. F hollers and tells him he'll turn the hoss out, but the professor looks like he thinks F is stringing him and starts to do it himself. "Look out!" F yells, but it's too late. The professor has pulled the bridle off before he does the saddle, and to make it worse, old Barney's head is turned away from the corral gate instead of toward it, and the gate is open. The professor charges at him, but there ain't nothing to hold on to, and he gets knocked down and run over. Law runs up to see if he's hurt, which seems to surprise him. And to do him credit, I will say he wasn't mad nor scared, neither. We tells him not to take them sort of chances, for old Barney ain't above kicking a man once he gets the upper hand like that. "Where will he go?" he asks. "Well," I says, "he waters over on the Sandy Arroyo,
and F and me will corral them tomorrow and get the saddle. Just so you ain't hurt. That's the main thing. We tells him that even an old hand sometimes gets careless and spills his hoss. And it ain't no joke if he gets left on foot way off from anywheres. After supper, he gets a pencil and a paper and he starts to figure. Pretty soon, he calls me and F over and shows us. He has a whole plan of the corral drawed and cross marks to show where him and the hoss was at. I made 3 mistakes, he says. I should have closed the gate. I should have took the saddle off first. And if you must contend with an open gate or doors, you should release the animal with his head toward them. Me and F sure thought a heap more of that boy right there. And I got a sneaking feeling he might even outfigure the gophers, which ain't been done so far. But that old boy sure does think hard once he makes a mistake. When we goes out to the bunkhouse, he stops and looks at the moon shining on the mountains, just like Bill used to do. Then he walks inside. Zeb is sitting there a-smoking his pipe, and what do you think? The professor's glasses is a-laying on his bunk. He looks funny at Zeb, and Zeb grins and says, "Oh, she took 'em all right. I see her put 'em in one of the nose bags she had to feed her team. So I just took 'em out and put in an old boot, a couple of hoss shoes to make up the weight, and she snuck around and slipped it into her buckboard and drove off a-smiling and hollers back that she'll be seeing me a long ways off. I tells her, sure, take a good look. I just let them rest for today, so's you'd know how it felt to have her around much." The professor, he reckons it looks like Rildy has the whole crew to buck, but Zeb tells him he will sure wish for a bigger crew before he gets finished with that gal. Our next tale is The Second Professor Arrives. A couple days later, Rildy Briggs' kid brother brings back the case for the professor's glasses and leaves it on the bunk for him. After he has a good big bait, he leaks out for home again. From what he says, he's acting on his own, and Rildy is plumb mad at Zeb. We was all in a good humor when in drives the boss with a plumb new professor to help out the first one. Next day the boss goes back to town, leaves us with it, and we ain't none too well pleased neither. The cook, he says to me, "Shorty," he says, "do you reckon that all these here professors is coming out here 'cause the boss is gone? Or do you reckon he left 'cause he knowed they was a-coming?" "Well," I says, "I reckon I'll say what the first professor said when the mule kicked him. Whatever the animal's intentions was, the result was disastrous." The second professor was a heap different from the first one. Always wanted to ask questions and argue. The first professor is a heap different too, where he gets mighty high-chinned and throws in with this one. I see right off they'd been in cahoots, for he fetched 2 little flat saddles along, and how would he savvy to do that if they hadn't been writing letters? They didn't ride around none for a day or two, but just sit around and argered, and both moves into the boss's part of the ranch house. The first morning, we catch the second professor shaving with a little affair that was like a hoe. We made him show us how it worked, and Zeb allows it'll be a good rig for a married man. For then when the old woman cuts her corns or rips up old clothes with it, all she can do is spile 1 blade, not the whole razor. "You don't like women?" asked the second professor. "I've been married twice," says Zeb, as if that was enough. "I never was,"

works it full of cotton and makes a whale of a fuss just to make work for the whole mess of them that she could have done in a couple hours with a sewing machine if she'd have left things as they was. And if a kid gets sick, they get advice from the old maid that leads the village choir instead of from an old woman that smokes a corn pipe and has raised 10 head of her own besides a crop of grandchildren. Well, Zeb sort of has him there. So they lays off till the next day, and then they starts on another lead. They starts to talking about dry farming, and about plowing deep, and then shallower, and how it'll keep the moisture in the ground. Zeb, he gets the beef and biscuits swallowed out of his mouth and says, "That is, providing that the dirt lays there." "Why, man, if you plowed the grass often in this here country, the spring winds would plumb change the map and the whole surface would just drift around like the Powder River. And it'd be like the Cimarron Plumb Continuous." Well, that holds him for a spell. But the next day, we gets in F's little chore hoss, Chunky. Now, Chunky has got away and has been running out for a matter of 3 months. And when F lets the hammer down on him, he suns F's moccasins and skins up his hands and knows some. The professors want to know how he got skun up like that, and F tells them that old Chunky broke in two with him. "Impossible," says the second professor. "Oh yeah," says F. "Well, if you want to know it, he plumb swallowed his head and fell to staves." They goes out to the corral and looks at Chunky, and the second professor says, "The animal seems to have become reunited," and then they laughs. They get out them little saddles, and I see they aim to do some riding. The second professor, he tells F to saddle a hoss for him, and F allows that if he ain't able to saddle up, he ain't able to ride very far. The only horse we had kept up was old Gander. Now Gander was a big, long-gated hoss that was a good coon tailer, but he had been run after hosses till he was a hoss fool. Before I knows it, the first professor has that postage stamp on him and a bridle with more reins than there is strings in a Navajo rug weaver's machine. "Let me wrangle the pastor," I says. "Gander's a hoss fool, and he might cold jaw on you. There's a few old mares and some young stock in there. You might get him running." "I'll thaw his jaw out if he gets too cold," he says. "Well," I warns him, "he's a old coon tailor, so look out." Well, Gander is lazy when he ain't woke up, and I see the professor a-whippin' with a little stick he packs and kicking with his little spurs while the other one says something about Gander being very spirited. It looks like everything is going to be all right, for we sees the hosses a-comin' along down off the mesa in the pasture, but about 300 yards from the corral, the old mares in the Bronx cut back on him, and he whirls old Gander and takes after them. They makes for some little arroyos and cactus ground. Gander, he throws his head into the crown piece and then roots for the bridle. The slam most takes the professor out of the saddle. Before he can get his balance, they're jumping ditches and dodging cactus, and down he comes. We goes out and gets him, and he is sure a wreck. One shoulder is busted, and maybe more damage, so F gets the spring wagon, and the other professor, and they all go to town. What surprises us is that the stirrup is still on his big, slab-footed boot when we gather him up and the strap is on the stirrup. When they was gone, I rounds up the pasture and we gets the saddle off an old Gander, and we finds that the stirrup straps is set on little pieces of spring steel so that if a feller is drug, they'll come off and let him loose. Zeb looks at the saddle and at me, and then he says, "Shorty, always knowed them little saddles was built to fall off from, but I never dreamt they was so complete." Now we will read, Zeb Loses a Trick. When F gets back from town, he tells us that the first professor is busted up, so he'll be shutting from now until a lot later. In a few days,
He takes the

0: second professor and goes in to see him. And they come back with the report. The first professor aims to go back home as soon as he's able to travel. But the second professor, he gets a gentle old horse and his little dinky saddle, keeps riding and nosing around the country. About that time, I have to go out and join a work. By the time I get back, I've most forgot all about things. Well, one day that pest of a Rildy Briggs rides in for noon, and she's dressed up in a new divided skirt, and all her outfit sets mighty good on her, and being tall and slim, she did look good on her hoss. I knowed there was something in the wind, for her and Zeb hated one another like pison, and while we was eating, it cropped out. If she didn't up and ask Zeb right out before all of us to take her to the dance over on the creek next week. Zeb, he reckons it's sort of fur to go to her house and back, but she heads him off by telling him that she'll meet him at Wilson's ranch, which is right on the way to the dance. He can't say no, and as soon as she has made the date and swallowed her grub, she steps up on her hoss and makes for home. The professor, he reckons she's a fine-looking young woman, and I agree with him. But also tell him how her and Zeb agrees, and that I aim to keep out of the whole thing. Well, come the night for the dance, and the professor, he saddles up and goes along with us, and saddles his old horse Toby, takes his big pack horse Red to put Rildy's saddle on. We wanted him to take the buckboard, but he won't. He calls his dog Shag, and they start. Now, when Zeb is riding Toby and packing Red, he takes the dog Shag always, and when Red gets too far behind, he hollers, "Bring up the pack, Shag!" And the old dog fetches the pack hoss up behind him right now. The dance was a good un, and they had good fiddlers. Rildy come in her riding skirt, but went into the bedroom and put on another one she'd fetched tied behind her saddle. The professor had a good time, and so did we all, except in Zeb. A young feller that had just come to that neck of the country got to follerin' Rildy around, and you bet she didn't do nothing to make him quit it, neither. I looked for a fight, but Zeb kept his head till it was time to go home. Then she comes to Zeb and says that this new feller is going right past Wilson's, and Zeb can save hisself the trouble of taking her home. He is sure bilin' mad, but he says all right. He tells her he'll get her hoss for her, seeing old Shag won't let a stranger take him. He rides up on Toby leading Red, and old Shag a-follerin'. The new feller helps Rildy onto Red, and then starts to get his hoss. Zeb pops spurs to old Toby and hollers, "Bring up the pack, Shag!" And away they go. Red is as fast a hoss as Toby, and before she knows it, Rildy is going too fast to quit her hoss. She can set a hoss up and slide him, and she's a whole lot better rider than Zeb is. But I knowed that he had unbuckled her curb strap when he went to get the hoss, and she hadn't no chance to hold him. Well, it was mean, and the professor yelled some mighty strong words after them as they cut away across the flat. But the next thing we heard, that gal let a yell out of her that carried plumb to the foothills, and then some. And the sound told us, between yells, that both hosses wasn't just running along, but was doing their best. And along with the noise, we could hear somebody whipping till they got too far away. Then there was some sorter jumble in the noise, and one hoss was still a-going, and the other seemed to have slowed down or stopped. We follered till we found Zeb a-sitting alongside the road, plumb helpless, and Rildy was plumb out of sight and hearing. Zeb hadn't nothing to say, and old Shag was still fussing at Toby, for Toby always did fight Shag. Some folks in a buggy fetched Zeb along, and I led Toby. When we got to Wilson's ranch, Rildy was there and unsaddled. She sure laughed and told what happened, and this is what she says. "You know, when that fool dog took to my hoss, I knowed what was up, and somebody had unbuckled my curb strap. It made me so mad that I took my quirt and went to whipping, and as I come alongside Zeb, I sure wailed him a few. But Red went right on a-past and that dog shag tucked to Toby, and Zeb got throwed in the scuffle. I managed to bend old Red at the crossroad, and here we are. When we got home, the folks with the buggy was just bringing Zeb in, and we stuck a light in the bunkhouse and peeled his shirt and looked him over. There was no bones broke, but he was skun up. And there was three welts that proved Realty wasn't lying when she said she quirted him. But what made us laugh was that there was two big dog bites on one of his elbows. He swears he will kill old Shag, but I tells him that the dog don't know no better than to take the hoss that's behind. That may be, he says, but he don't have to start chawing on me when I'm flopping around on the ground half dead, and then try to run my hoss out of the country. F, he grins and says, really wasn't using the jaw strap on her bridle. Appears to me like you order putting on Shag. But he can't get a rise from Zeb. He's plumb licked, and he sure does cripple around for a day or two. The professor remarks, I was introduced to Miss Briggs, but in view of what took place, I don't think I shall press her acquaintance. Our next story is entitled, Realty and Zeb Have a Date, and it begins with an editor's note. The following story repeats the incidents of Zeb Loses a Trick, although it was probably written first. Possibly the pressure of a deadline led Kiskaden to submit a rejected earlier version. It's included here mainly for its revelation of Realty Briggs' motive for snubbing Zeb at the dance, and for its closing paragraph revealing Shorty's feelings about Realty. Well, seems like after the fuss professor fell off that hoss, he lost his liking for these parts, and the boss tells me to haul his outfit up to town, because he aims to ship himself from there as soon as he's in shape to go. The second professor's up to see him a couple of times, and then he leaks out for home, and that just leaves us with the second professor. It don't look like there's going to be a lot doing for a spell, and I think if we could even get a letter from Bill, it might sort of wake things up. Then things start right where they mostly are, in the habit of starting. Realty Briggs rides in for dinner one day, and she cottons right on to Zeb. He don't want no part of her, but still he can't shut up and let her be. When we sit down to eat, she gets right across the table from him, and he ain't got no chance to dodge. When we get done eating, she braces Zeb to take her to the dance that is going to be over on the creek that week. Zeb, he tries to back out, saying it's so fur he can't get to her place and back to the dance after he's got through with his day's work. That don't do no good, for she says she's going to be at Wilson's place for a few days, and that ain't fur off his way to the dance, and he can stop and get her. Zeb is beat hands down, and he has to say yes. But he tells me he don't trust her none, and he allows there's deviltry afoot, only he can't figure out what she's up to. That evening, when he starts to the dance, he don't take the buckboard. He takes his old saddle hoss and his pack hoss for her to ride, and old Shag his dog. Now, that pack hoss is faster than the saddle hoss, and the dog has learnt to haze him up if he gets too fur behind. All Zeb has to do is to holler, "Bring up the pack, Shag!" And old Shag takes to the hoss's heels and fetches him up right now. The professor goes to the dance, too. He don't know nothing about quadrilles, but he can waltz and like, and him and Realty dances together considerable. But the feller that she cottons onto is a feller that has just come into the country and is working for the old man Dobbs. That feller is a young hay shaker, and you can see that he's been a big hit with the farmer gals where he comes from. He's so stuck on hisself that he's plumb disgusting, but she keeps farring him about like a friendly pup, and all the dance Zeb gets with her is the first one. When the dance broke up, we all sort of kept together because we reckoned there'd be some fun before it was all over. We was right. She comes out with this here new hay shaker, and she tells Zeb that seeing he's going the same way they are, that he aims to ride along with her and Zeb. Zeb says all right. Goes and gets his hoss and hers. The new feller helps Rildy onto the pack hoss, as if she wouldn't bounce onto a hoss easier than every one of them. Zeb is already on his hoss, and when she lights a straddle, he lifts his hoss and takes out on a dead run and hollers, "Bring up the pack, Shag!" And Shag sure charges that hoss, and away they go. The new feller is quick, and he makes a jump for the bridle, but the dog takes to him, and the hoss is running and kicking, and knocks him loose. And as he goes a-rolling, old Shag quits the hoss long enough to grab a mouthful of his pants, and then takes right in after the procession. We run to the hosses and take out after him, too. We know what he's done. He's unbuckled her curb strap, and she can't hold her horse. They're going out across the flat like the devil beating tan bark. F yells, "She'll kill him! She'll kill him on horseback! Bit or no bit!" "She ain't got no rope," I hollers. "She's got a quirt," he yells back. We ain't got over a half a mile when we comes to Zeb's hoss milling around with the reins flying, and the poor old Jenner feller is scared plumb to death. We pull up, and there away in the distance we hear the other hoss a-going. The old dog is trying to hold up the saddle hoss. We look around. We see a dim shadow of a man trying to get onto his feet. It is Zeb. We make the dog quit, take Zeb's hoss over to him, and he's so weak and shook up, he's plumb helpless. He's sick to his stomach. And I tells them to get on home, and I'll get on and see what has happened to Rildy. When I get to Wilson's pasture gate, I don't see her, and I'm sure scared. But I rides on up to the house, and there she is, pulling the saddle off in Zeb's pack hoss. The hoss is pretty excited yet, but I stub him up to the saddle horn and get ready to take him along. "He done you a dirty rotten trick," I says, "and he ain't no man atall." "He unstrapped my bit," she says, and then she bust out laughing. "Ain't he sure dumb?" she asks. "Why, I tuck him over there to give that there good-looking smart aleck a regular good old Missouri frailing, and then the thick-headed cuss, he turns on me." "Bill would have done it, too," she says. Much as I like Bill, it made me sorter mad when she says that, and I takes for home. When I get to the bunkhouse, F and the professor has took Zeb by force and set him on his bunk. He's got some of his strength back, and he wants to kill old Shag. "He was only a-doing what he was learnt to do," I says. "Oh, yeah," says Zeb. "That there she-devil took to me and my hoss with her quirt and liked to cut the face and neck off of me, and she kept sicking the dog till he took to both hosses, and then she got ahead, and Shag tucked to my horse till he got him to kicking and bucking, and when I was throwed, he lit in and shod me up after I was down." We all had to laugh, as mad as we was. We stripped him and doctored him up. He had 3 awful welts across his face and neck, and his clothes was all tore, and he had 4 of the worst dog bites I ever seen on a man. Just as we were getting in bed, he busts out again. "She ain't a-gonna get away with this." That makes the professor sore, and he says, "She has already accomplished it, and my prediction is that you will fare rather badly in any contest with Miss Briggs." That mighty nigh starts a fight, but F joshes him, and I blow out the light, and we go to sleep. That is, they go to sleep. I'll lay awake and try to figure why Rildy, she wants Zeb to lick the new feller. It's the first time I've been mad at Rildy, but all the same, I can't help thinking, what if she'd been throwed and dog bit? I wish I wasn't no runt, and then maybe her or some other woman would pick me to do something. Instead of that, she just keeps on using my stuff giving me a shove or a slap on the ear, and bossing me around like I was a kid, when she knows it don't set none too good with me. But she keeps right on a-doing it, and seems to think it's a heap of fun. And that concludes our reading today from Shorty's Yarns, Western Stories and Poems of Bruce Kiskaden. This has been Dan Klingler, volunteer reader for Sun Sounds of Arizona.
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0: 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This is Joyce, your Radio Reading Service volunteer broadcaster, welcoming you to this edition of Animal Companions, where we read about the animals in our lives and how they affect us. Today I'll be reading another chapter from The Case of the Careless Kitten by Earl Stanley Gardner, and if we have some time, I'll be reading articles and newsletters about the animals in our lives. We're going to start with Earl Stanley Gardner's The Case of the Careless Kitten, and in our last chapter, we learned that Lunk actually knows about Gerald Shore, but he's not willing to tell Perry Mason what he knows. Though the more the two of them spoke, the more Lunk considered that maybe it wouldn't be such a bad idea to talk to Perry Mason about all the different pieces of information that he's gathered. And now we begin Chapter 16. Helen Kendall sat dry-eyed in the waiting room at the hospital. It seemed she'd been there for endless hours, so nervous she couldn't sit still, so physically weary that she couldn't summon the energy to get up and pace around the floor. 100 times in the last hour she'd looked at her wristwatch. She knew now that it simply couldn't be much longer. She heard the sound of quick, nervous steps in the corridor. Her tortured mind wondered if that might be someone coming to take her to the bedside of a dying man. Her heart choked up her throat with the thought that if it was only to tell her everything was all right, the messenger would be walking more slowly. These staccato footsteps could only indicate one thing, that they were coming for her and that the seconds were precious. White-lipped, she came up out of the creaking rattan chair, starting running toward the door of the reception room. The steps turned into the door. A long, overcoated figure smiled reassuringly at her. "Hello, Miss Kendall. I guess you remember me." Her eyes widened. "Why, Lieutenant Tragg, tell me, have you heard anything?" Tragg shook his head. "They're operating on him right now. They had some delay getting donors for blood transfusions. They should be finished about now," Tragg said. "I've been talking on the telephone with the nurse." "Oh, please tell me, how's he standing? How is he coming along? Is it going to be..." Tragg placed a hand on her quivering shoulder. "Take it easy, take it easy. Things are going to be all right. They aren't sending for you because it's the last chance he'll have to tell..." "Now listen," Tragg said. "Take this thing like a soldier. You've been through so much tonight, you're all unstrung. They're operating on him, and the last I heard was he's taking it all right. I'm right here now to get you one thing." "What?" "That bullet, and a statement from him if he's able to talk." "Not what they call a dying declaration?" Tragg grinned. "You've been here all alone fighting your nerves, and you're jumpy," she said. "I can take it. I want to know how he is. That's natural, and I'd be lying to you if I tried to tell you I wasn't frightened. But I'm not getting any heebie-jeebies over it. I guess we used to think we were entitled to happiness as a matter of right. Now people are dying all over the world, and, well, I've got to learn how to take it. And so has everyone." Tragg's eyes were sympathetic. "You haven't been crying?" "No, and don't you make me either. Don't sympathize with me, and don't look at me like that. But for heaven's sake, if you can really find out how he's coming and what his chances are, go to it." "You're engaged?" Tragg asked abruptly. Helen's eyes dropped and flushed. I honestly don't know. He never quite asked me, but on the way over here in the taxi, well, I guess I let him see how much I cared. I didn't mean to, but I was so frightened that everything broke down. He was so game and brave, and I shouldn't have, of course, shouldn't have what?" "You love him, don't you?" Helen raised her head and looked at him defiantly. "Yes, I love him, and I told him so. I belong to him, and always shall be, no matter what happens. I told him that, too, Lieutenant Tragg, and I told him I want to marry him now." "Well, what did he say to that?" Helen turned away. "He didn't say anything," she replied dully. "He fainted." Tragg controlled his twitching mouth. "Jerry lost a lot of blood, you know. I'm not surprised. Tell me, Miss Kendall, how long had you been home at last night before Jerry arrived?"
1: "I don't know. Not very long."
0: "How did it happen to call so late?" Helen laughed nervously. He said he tried to telephone me earlier, but of course I was out. He was passing and he saw the house all lit up, so he just dropped by for a minute. We were talking and then we heard the sound from Aunt Matilda's bedroom. You said the noise sounded as though someone had knocked something over? The room was dark? Yes. You're certain about that? Yes, unless whoever was there had a flashlight. That may have been it, because the lovebirds started chirping. But there was no sign of a flashlight when you opened the door? No. And the lights were on in the hall? Yes, I never thought about not putting them on. I guess it would have been better if we'd kept the hallway dark and turned on the lights in the bedroom. It would, Trag said. But that's all done now. No use bothering yourself about it. What I'm getting at is that the lights were on in the hall, and there were no lights on in your aunt's bedroom. That's right. And who opened the door? You or Jerry? Jerry. And then what? We knew, of course, someone was in there. Jerry was groping for the light switch and didn't know where it was, and I suddenly really realized how terribly important it was to get the light on, so I ducked under his arm and reached for the light switch. It was then it happened. Two shots? Yes. You never get the lights on? No. Was your hand near the light switch when the first shot was shot? I think so. I think it was, but I can't remember. The bullet whizzed right past my head and smacked into the woodwork around the door. It threw splinters or plaster or something into my face, like stinging particles. I jumped back. And the next shot came how soon? Almost at once. What happened after that? White-faced, she shook her head. There's just a lot I can't remember. I heard that peculiar sound of the bullet hitting Jerry. Trag said, you're a brave kid. Don't think about Jerry. Just think of facts. Remember, that's all we're interested in. That second shot came right after the first one, with hardly any interval between them. And it hit Jerry? Yes. Did he fall down immediately? He seemed to spin right around, as though something had hit him. You know, a blow? Then he fell. I felt his knees buckle, then he was dead weight against me. I tried to ease him to the floor, but he was too heavy. We both went down in a heap. What happened to the person who was in the room? I don't know. All I can remember is seeing that awful pallor on Jerry's face. I put my hand down to his side, and it came away all bloody. He was unconscious. I thought he was dead. Naturally, I didn't think much about anything else. I talked to him and told him things, and then his eyelids fluttered. After a while, then he smiled up at me and said, "Let's see if I can get my legs under me, babe." Trag frowned. Has it occurred to you that the person who was standing in the room wasn't shooting at Jerry? What do you mean? I mean, Trag said, he was shooting at you. He shot at your head at the first time and almost hit it. Then you jerked back, and in jerking back, you swung around so that your body was behind Jerry's. And when he took that second snapshot at you, he hit Jerry. Remember, the person who was there in the room could see you very plainly. Her eyes were wide and startled. I hadn't thought of that. I just thought that someone was in the room and didn't want to be discovered and you haven't any idea who that someone might have been? No. Anyone who would find it to his advantage to have you out of the way? She shook her head. Not even if your aunt should die? What makes you ask that? Someone had made an attempt to poison your aunt earlier in the evening. He, perhaps, had reason to think he'd been successful and that she was dying or dead. He might have come to the house to get you out of the way, too. No, I can't imagine anything like that. You can't think of anyone who would have stood to gain if... No! The efficient tread of rubber heels sounded just outside the door. The rustle of a stiffly starched uniform brought a nurse to the doorway, smiling. "He's down from the operating room, miss." "You are Miss Kendall, aren't you?" "Oh, yes, yes. Is he going to live? Is he conscious? Is he..." "Oh, of course he is, and you can go up if you want." Trag moved along at Helen Kendall's side. The nurse looked at him inquiringly. "Lieutenant Trag, the police," Trag explained. "Oh, yes. I came to get the bullet. You'll have to talk with Dr. Rosslyn. He'll be down from the operating room very shortly." Trag said to Helen Kendall, I hate to butt in on this, but I've got to ask him a question if the doctors think he can answer it. He's conscious, the nurse said. They used a spinal anesthetic. Helen Kendall looked up at him pleadingly as they reached the elevator. Aren't you more interested in that bullet, Lieutenant? That's awfully important. You know doctors are sometimes careless. He might throw it away or lose it or something unless you were right up now. Trag burst out laughing. All right, you win. Go in and see him alone. But don't get him tired, because I'm coming down in just a minute to talk to him. You understand? The nurse frowned. He's full of hypos, you understand, Lieutenant. He's groggy, and you can't really rely too much on what he says. I know, Trag said. I only want to ask him a couple of simple questions. What floor is the operating room? 11. Mr. Templar is on the 4th. I'll show Miss Kendall the way. Trag gave Helen an imperceptible nudge when the elevator stopped at the 4th floor. Then he turned to the nurse. Couldn't you let Miss Kendall find Mr. Templar's room by herself and take me up to the operating room? Well, why, yes. His room is 481, just down the corridor. She can find it. Helen flashed Trag a grateful glance. Thanks, she breathed, and sped down the corridor. The elevator door slid shut, and the cage started on the upward journey. What are his chances? Trag asked. The nurse shook her head. I wouldn't know. At the 11th floor, she led the way to the operating room. Dr. Roslin, stripped to the waist, was drying his arms on a towel. Lieutenant Trag, the nurse announced. Oh, yes, Lieutenant. Got that slug for you. What the devil did I do with it? Miss Duar, where's that bullet? You put it in a tray. Doctor, that's where you put it. And said you didn't want it touched. Damn it, Roslin said. Bet I put some bandages in on top of it. Here, wait a minute. Here comes this way. He led the way into the room, which opened off the operating room. The peculiar acrid smell of blood assailed Trag's nose. A nurse pulled blood-soaked bits of cloth from an enameled container, handed it, and not to Trag, but to the doctor. The doctor took a pair of forceps, reached in, and pulled out a red-stained chunk of metal. Here you go, Lieutenant. Thanks. You'll have to swear that this is the bullet you took from the body of Jerry Templar, you know. Sure, this is the one. Trag turned the bullet over. Make some identifying marks on the base here so you'll know it again. The doctor took out his pack knife, scratched 3 parallel lines on the base of the bullet, then put crosses on each line. Trag slipped the bullet into his vest pocket. How are the chances that he'll make it? He asked. Pretty good so far. I'd have given him 50-50 before I started working on him. I'll give him 9 out of 10 now. Barring complications, he'll be all right. Strong, rugged type. That army training does wonders for him, Lieutenant. That lad has the stamina of a billy goat. Came through the operation in fine shape. All right for me to talk with him just a minute? I think so. He's full of dope, of course. Don't tire him out, and don't ask him complicated questions. Simple things that he can hold his mind to. He'll start rambling if you let him keep on talking, but if you hold his mind to it and ask him simple questions, he'll give you the answers. Don't have any stenographer there, though. Some of his talk will be rambling, and an isolated answer or two may be incorrect. All right, Trag said. Now, if there's any change, I want to know about it, and if it looks bad, I'll want to get a deathbed statement. Dr. Roslin laughed. I don't think you're going to have that chance. The boy wants to live. He's nuts over some girl or other, and until I put him under with a whiff of gas, was rambling on how glad he was he got shot, because that way he found out how much she loves him. Can you beat it? The only thing that's bothering him is that bullet knocked him over, and he couldn't get the man who did it. All right, Lieutenant, let me know when you want me to witness and identify that bullet. Lieutenant Trag made his way down to the 4th floor, tiptoed down the corridor to 481, gently pushed open the door. A nurse was standing in the far corner of the room. Helen Kendall, self-conscious and embarrassed, was seated on a chair by the foot of the bed. I'm so glad, she was saying as Lieutenant Trag opened the door. Jerry Templar frowned at the new interruption, standing in the doorway. Trag smiled at him cheerfully. Hello. You don't feel much like talking now, but I've got a couple of questions to ask you. Lieutenant Trag, homicide. Templar closed his eyes, let the lids flutter open, looked at Trag for a moment, as though having some difficulty getting his eyes in focus, then grinned back and said, Shoot! not twice in the same night, Drag protested. Now, your answers as briefly as you can, because you're not supposed to talk too much. Jerry nodded. Who fired the shots? Drag asked. I don't know. Could you see anything at all? Just a little motion, a blurred figure moving. Tall or short? Couldn't say. A corner of the room moved, then came the shots. Could this person have been shooting at Helen instead of you? That thought galvanized Templar into hard-eyed attention. How's that? Shooting at Helen? Could that have been the case? Don't know. Can't think that out. Yes, might have. I'm sorry, but the patient mustn't be excited, came a droning voice from the nurse in the corner. Lieutenant Tragg looked at Helen Kendall's proudly stiff figure, thought of the baffled, thwarted expression on Templar's face as he opened the door. He grinned at the nurse and said, Sister, I've been talking with the doctor, and I can tell you right now you're in the right church, but the wrong pew. This shooting, mysterious as it is, has started to clear up some mighty important things that would get all cleared up once and for all if you'd just relax and get yourself a cup of coffee. I may not know a darn thing about medicine, but I know something of human nature. And if you'd get out of here for 5 minutes and leave these two people alone, it would do your patient more good than anything in the world. He was telling the doctor all about it during the operation. Why not give him a chance to tell her about it now? The nurse glanced at Templar. Then her garments rustled as she moved quietly around the foot of the bed toward the door. Lieutenant Tragg said, Well, I'll be seeing you. You only have a minute, the nurse warned Helen Kendall. Tragg held the door open for the nurse, caught the glint of Helen Kendall's eyes, and pushed the door shut behind him. Give her as long as you can, he said to the nurse. She walked with him down to the elevator. You certainly spoke your piece, Tragg grinned. I had to. Pride has busted up more romances than jealousy. Guy didn't want to say anything because he's in the army. Girl shows how she feels she's riding up to the hospital with him and then becomes suddenly self-conscious, thinks she's been forward and waits for him to make the next move. He's afraid, perhaps, she's changed her mind. Neither one of them want to say anything. And you standing there? I stood back in the corner out of the way. Drag grinned and said, Well, I've started something anyway. Whistling a little tune, Tragg pushed the button for the elevator, went down to the street floor, walked through the long lines of hushed corridors, out into the cold, stinging tang of the night air. He got into the police car and drove rapidly to headquarters. An irritable Scotchman in the laboratory said, I didn't suppose that you could have waited until 9 o'clock. It couldn't, Tragg said. You've got the bullet the autopsy surgeon gave you from the body of Henry Leash? Yes. Tragg handed him two bullets from his vest pocket. The one with the three straight lines on it was recovered in an operation performed on Jerry Templar. The other was a dug out of some woodwork beside the door in which Templar and the girl were standing when Templar was shot. Now then, how long will it take for you to tell me those three are from the same gun? I don't know, the Scotchman said with a singular pessimism. It all depends. It may take a long while. It may take a short while. Make it a short while. I'm going down to my office. Give me a ring, and don't mix those bullets up. Perry Mason's on the other side of this case, and you know what he'll do to you on cross-exam. He'll not do a thing to me in cross-exam, the man at the laboratory bench said, adjusting the eyepieces on a comparison microscope. He'll have no chance. I'll take micro-photographs and let the camera speak for me. A man's a fool to talk with his tongue when he can't get a camera lens to do it for him. Tragg smiled, then pausing in the doorway, announced, I've declared open season on Mr. Perry Mason. I'm going to teach that boy not to cut corners. You'd better be buying yourself an alarm clock, Agnes McIntosh grunted as he settled himself to his task. You'll be getting up early in the morning, Mr. Lieutenant. Tragg paused in the act of closing the door to say, I've already got one. Then he gently slipped the door shut and walked down to his office. Tragg made a little grimace as the dead odor of stale smoke assailed his nostrils. He went to the window, opened them, and shivered slightly as the dry cold of the before-dawn air stole into the room. He rubbed the exploratory fingers across the angle of his jaw, feeling the stubble, and frowned as he noticed the oil which had been transferred from his skin to his fingertips. He felt sticky and dirty and tired. He crossed to the coat closet, which contained a washstand, turned on hot water, washed his hands and face, and was drying himself with a towel when the telephone rang. Trag walked over to pick up the receiver. "Yes?" the voice of the Scotchman in the laboratory department said. "I haven't got him in the most advantageous positions yet, so I can make the best possible photograph. But I can tell you one thing. The three bullets came from the same gun. Knew then that soon we'll be wanting a photograph, right?" "Just as soon as I can get him," Trag said. The Scotchman groaned. "Yeah, you always are being impatient, lad," he observed, and hung up the receiver. Trag grinned in satisfaction. Once more the telephone rang. The man on duty at the switchboard said hurriedly, "Here's an anonymous tip for you, Lieutenant. Won't talk with anyone else. Says he's going to hang up exactly in 60 seconds, and there's no use trying to trace the call." "Got it, so you can listen in?" Trag asked. "Yes, sir." "Okay, put him on." A click came over the line as the operator plugged in a key and said, "Here's Lieutenant Trag on the line." "Hello?" a peculiar muffled voice said. The man on the other end of the line might have been holding a fist cupped between his mouth and the transmitter. "Is this Lieutenant Trag?" "This is Trag. Who is talking?" "Never mind. I'm just telling you something about Perry Mason, the lawyer, and the girl who drove him out of the shore place a while after midnight." "Go ahead. What do you know about him?" "They'll pick up a man. He's an important witness, one you want. They spirited him away where they've got him sewed up." "Go on," Trag said impatiently. "Who's the man and where is he?" "I don't know who he is, but I can tell you where he is." "Where?" The voice suddenly speeded up its tempo, as though anxious to get the conversation over. "Maple Leaf Hotel, under the name Thomas Trimmer. Registered about 4:15 this morning. He's in room 376. Trag said quickly. "Now, wait a minute. Let me get one thing straight. Are you absolutely certain that Perry Mason, the lawyer, is the one who put this man in the hotel? Is he back of that?" "Back of it? Hell," the voice said. "Mason was the one who came in with him, carrying a canvas-covered telescope bag. The girl wasn't with him then." The receiver abruptly slammed up at the other end of the line. Lieutenant Trag jiggled the hook. "Able to trace the call?" he asked. "Pay station, block from the hotel," the exchange operator said. "I got the call traced and the two radio cars rushing out there with instructions to pick up anyone they see within 3 blocks of the place for questioning. We'll know in 15 minutes if they get any results." There was a glint of triumphant hunger in Trag's eyes. "I'll wait 15 minutes just on a chance." It was 20 minutes before the report came in. 2 radio cars had converged on the place. It was an all-night restaurant with a phone booth near the door. There was only one man on duty behind the counter, and he'd been busy waiting on some customers. He had vaguely noticed a man enter the phone booth, but he couldn't describe him. The radio cars had picked up 2 men within a radius of 4 blocks of the place. It didn't seem probable that either man had put in the call, but the police had secured names and addresses from the driving licenses. Then the officers stopping at the Maple Leaf Hotel had found that Thomas Trimmer had been checked in at about 4 o'clock. He was a man in the late 50s with a slight stoop. He weighed 140 pounds, was about 5'6", wore somewhat shabby but clean clothes, had high cheekbones and a gray drooping mustache. His only baggage had been an old-fashioned canvas telescope case, fairly heavy. Trimmer had brought in by a tall, well-dressed man. A little pulse in Lieutenant Trag's forehead began to pound as he listened to the report. "Keep the radio on the job," he ordered. "Sew the place up so Trimmer doesn't get out. I'm on my way out there right now." And next week we'll read chapter 17 to find out if Trimmer is really under the protection of Perry Mason in The Case of the Careless Kitten by Earl Stanley Garner. Our next article, The Dog Aging Project is Trying to Extend the Lives of Dogs and Their Owners. Since its inception in 2018, the Dog Aging Project has been a beacon of hope for dog lovers everywhere, collecting valuable data from over 50,000 dogs to unlock the secrets of aging and potentially enhance the vitality of our furry companions. The researchers behind the initiative have thoughtfully differentiated between two important concepts, a dog's lifespan, which refers to the total years that they live, and their health span, the joyful years they spend in good health. The primary aim of the project is to elevate the quality of a life of a dog, focusing on their well-being rather than merely extending the number of years that they have to live. Given that dogs share the human environment and have sophisticated healthcare systems, but are much shorter lived than people, they offer a unique opportunity to identify the genetic environment and lifestyle factors associated with healthy lifespans. The project is currently exploring an intriguing compound known as rapamycin, which has shown promise in extending the lifespan of mice to see if it can bring benefits to dogs. Lead researcher Kate Creevy explained, "My team has done two previous smaller, shorter studies to ensure that dogs would tolerate it. We didn't see any side effects that we could design." The Triad trial, part of this expansive study, aims to enroll 580 dogs across approximately 20 clinical trial sites nationwide. The initiative is a shining example of collaboration and dedication to improving the lives of dogs everywhere. Scientists have been investigating the effects of rapamycin, also known as sirolimus, on humans for quite some time. They've discovered that the medication can positively impact the immune, cardiovascular, and integumentary system in individuals facing age-related challenges. Matt Kaberline, a colleague of Creevy, reflected on the complexity of aging, stating, "Aging is an immensely complicated and complex biological process. We still have far to go before we can claim to understand aging at either the molecular or biochemical level." Yet he remains optimistic, noting, "Despite this, great strides have been made, and we now have multiple interventions that could significantly delay aging and age-related diseases in both dogs and in people." This article, The Dog Aging Project, is trying to extend the lives of dogs and their owners. Well, that brings us to the conclusion of Animal Companions for today. I do hope you've enjoyed the readings, and I invite you back again next time to hear more stories about the animals in our lives. Until then, this is Joyce for Animal Companions and for Sun Sounds of Arizona, a radio reading service. Stay healthy, everyone. Be well. Be happy. Bye-bye.

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Some people give because of the love of the programming. Some give because they get a lot out of volunteering. And others give because they know someone who uses this service. By remembering Sun Sounds with either a gift of your estate, real estate, or insurance policy, you're ensuring that Sun Sounds will be around for years to come. 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That's 480-774-8300.

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Welcome to East Valley News on Sun Sounds of Arizona for today, Thursday, July 9th. We are focusing on Ahwatukee and Tempe. I am your volunteer reader, Kim Chupa Cornell. In our first story, Data Center Request Sparks Cancel Hand Wringing by Paul Marinac, AFN Executive Editor. With some members acknowledging residents' concerns, Phoenix City Council last week approved a relatively routine matter for the planned 1 million square foot data center in Ahwatukee. Three residents urged the council on July 1st to withhold a vote on the abandonment of a 180-foot drainage easement and a 20-foot waterline easement in the vicinity of 48th Street and East Thistle Landing Drive, where California-based Menlo Equities plans to build a 5-building data center. But council voted 8-1 to turn over those stretches of roadway to developer, as Mayor Kate Gallego and two council members said they sympathized with residents' concerns. Councilwoman Anna Hernandez cast the sole vote against, but did not give a reason for her opposition. The city acknowledges the public benefit received by the generation of additional revenue from the private tax rolls and by the elimination of third-party general liability claims against the city, maintenance expenses, and undesirable traffic patterns, and also by replating of the area with alternate roadways and new development to be sufficient and appropriate consideration in this matter, according to the agenda item. Some nearby residents have formed a group called Ahwatukee Community Alliance that is pressing the city to stop further construction of the data center, stating that they submitted 31 questions to the City Planning and Development Department about it that had gone unanswered. Councilwoman Keisha Hodge Washington asked the department to answer them as soon as possible. Opponents also say they have asked state and federal officials to intervene on their behalf, citing concerns about the data center's impact on their health and quality of life. They have said the facility will generate a higher-than-acceptable level of noise and higher ambient air temperatures, as well as an increase of a risk of cancer. Menlo already has cleared the 40.6-acre parcel of a 4-building call center that had been on the site, which it bought in 2015 for $52 million. The site has been zoned since 1977 as Commerce Park and General Commerce Park, which city officials say includes data centers long before such facilities even existed. While residents raised the issue of guardrails the city approved last year on data center development, City Planning Director Joshua Vednarik told the council that ordinance specifically exempts properties that had secured preliminary site plan approval prior to its adoption. That is the case for this property, so it is an allowed use on the site, and it is not required to adhere to the new standards because it had preliminary site plan approval prior to the council's adoption of the ordinance last year, he explained. Not spoken about but looming over the entire debate is Proposition 207, passed in 2006 by Arizona voters. The Private Property Rights Protection Act requires state and local governments to pay just compensation to a property owner if a newly enacted land use regulation or zoning law reduces the fair market value of a piece of land. To avoid such compensation, the municipality must waive enforcement of the restriction for that property. Prop 207 affected the city's handling of a facility that Aligned Data Center planned on Benrid Drive. It filed a claim against the city last year, noting that it bought the land in 2022 and that it had been held to standards council passed last year that would diminish the property's value. Aligned had purchased two office buildings on the site for $93 million in 2022, with plans for a 513,361-square-foot data center and office space. Council last March approved a waiver that included some size, setback, and landscaping requirements, though Align's attorney had sought to delay a vote, stating the waiver did not allow for the site to get electric service. During the meeting last week, several residents complained about the manner in which the Menlo Equities project was approved. "A data center has no business being in our neighborhood," said
resident Alex Johnson. It is 300 feet from a friend of mine's backyard. The city has expedited construction by allowing the developers extended hours and has yet to respond to our concerns. This is waking up families in our neighborhoods. It's already a disturbance. There are plenty of

in threatened litigation to the guidelines council approved last year, the mayor said. The number of data centers in this community makes us one of the epicenters in the world. The greater Phoenix area has one of the highest concentrations of data centers anywhere. She noted recently approved three-year moratorium on a generous sales tax incentive Arizona had been giving data centers. The legislature and Governor Katie Hobbs last month agreed to that moratorium, though it is unclear whether it covers Menlo equities. The law states it prohibits the Arizona Commerce Authority from accepting applications for any new computer data center from July 1, 2026 through June 30, 2029, and further clarifies that no new data center can qualify for data center equipment tax exemption during this period. Gallego said it is good news that the state of Arizona, on a bipartisan basis, passed a budget with a three-year moratorium on the most generous of the tax incentives, but there are data centers that will still get in our community. We have a lot of work to do on reform, and we are working very hard, she continued. I've spent a lot of time working with mayors all over the world, frankly, who are all facing this issue. This industry is expanding at an unprecedented rate. We are working very hard to be as responsible as we can, and we're trying to navigate the best we can. In our next story, Ahwatukee 10U Little League All-Stars Win Their District by Ryan Magnum, AFN contributor. Ahwatukee's 10U All-Star team finished their dominating run through the District 13 tournament on July 2nd, soundly defeating Chandler's National Little League 13-1 to capture the district championship. The 10U squad finished the tournament undefeated, outscoring their opponents by a combined 68-7 and throwing three combined no-hitters along the way. The 10U jumped out the gate with three runs in the top of the first inning. River Turnock started the game with a double to right field. After advancing to third on a pass ball, he scored on Luke Schmidt's hit, a sacrifice fly. Corbin O'Brien scored Clayton Graham on a ground-out single, and Emily Seidel singled home the final run of the inning. Ahwatukee slowly adds runs from there. In the second, Carter Edwards singled home Johnny Gervais. In the third, Luke Schmidt hit a ball on the screws that found its way past the center fielder and allowed Turnock to score. Already up 6-1, 10U exploded for seven more runs in the sixth. Schmidt, Seidel, and Gervais all had hits that brought in multiple runs. Chandler's bats could not solve their pitching, and Ahwatukee closed out the game with little trouble in the bottom of the sixth. This team is laser-focused and plays for each other with a tenacity I have rarely seen, said manager Seth O'Brien. They are hungry to make this a very special postseason run. The 10U team now advances to compete against Arizona's other 14 10U district champions. Their first round matchup will occur at 5:30 p.m. today, July 8th, against Arcadia Little League at 5405 East Pinnacle Vista Drive, Phoenix. Also on July 2nd, Ahwatukee's 12U team fell to Chandler National Little League in the 12U District Championship game 4-0. Chandler's Nationals' first three batters reached on two bloop singles and a walk. A sac fly and a ground ball chopper that rose 15 feet in the air allowed three runs to score. Ahwatukee had two chances to score runs, but Ahwatukee's last batter struck out to end the threat. In the fifth, Walter Magnum drew a walk and Grant Harris was hit by a pitch, but an inning-ending double play quelled the chance as well. The 12U team fought hard to stay in the game. While the season did not end how the players wanted, this class has nothing to be ashamed of. 12U finished the district tournament 4-2. Ahwatukee Little League thanks all the 12U players, parents, and coaches for their time and dedication this summer. In our next story, Women Who Care Help Shelter Aid Abuse Victims by Kim Tarnoplosky, AFN contributor. In Ahwatukee, generosity continues to create spaces where healing and hope can take root. At the recent Giving Circle, the members of 100-plus Women Who Care Valley of the Sun came together with a shared commitment to support individuals and families navigating one of life's most difficult challenges. Their Q2 Collecting Giving is supporting Chrysalis,
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0: 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For those seeking refuge, Chrysalis offers more than protection. It offers a path forward. Through counseling, legal advocacy, transitional housing, and supportive services, the organization helps survivors rebuild their lives with dignity and strength. Each person who walks through their doors is met with compassion, understanding, and resources needed to begin again. For families escaping abuse, the journey to healing does not end when they arrive at a shelter. The process of rebuilding emotionally, mentally, and physically requires safe spaces where connection and community can flourish. It requires moments of normalcy, opportunities to gather, and environments that foster comfort and belonging. The Ahwatukee Members Collective donation of $9,600 will help fund the remodeling of Chrysalis's community room within the shelter. This space will serve as a central gathering place where families can come together, share meals, participate in activities, and begin to reconnect with a sense of safety and stability. It's a place where children can play, parents can exhale, and relationships can begin to heal. The impact of the investment goes far beyond physical renovations. A thoughtfully designed welcoming space can restore a sense of normalcy for families who have experienced trauma. It can create opportunity for connection, reduce isolation, and support emotional healing in ways that are both subtle and profound. In a time when everything feels uncertain, a safe and nurturing environment can make all the difference. This gift reflects the heart of collective giving. When the women come together with intention, they are not just funding projects. They are creating environments where lives can be rebuilt. They are investing in healing, resilience, and the belief that every individual deserves to feel safe and supported. When a mother walks out of a dangerous home, she often has nothing but the clothes on her back and her kids beside her, explained Chrysalis CEO Susan Connolly Wright. Because of 100 Women Who Care, Chrysalis can be there with a comfortable, safe, renovated space where families can breathe and start to believe a different future is possible. That is what this gift means to us, Connolly Wright explained. Since their first gathering in 2015, 100-plus Women Who Care Valley of the Sun has donated more than $1.6 million to local nonprofits across the valley. Each gift is a reminder that meaningful impact can happen quickly when a community comes together with purpose. Those interested in being part of this impact are invited to attend the next Ahwatukee Giving Circle on August 11th at Foothills Golf Club. Guests are always welcome, and every participant plays a role in strengthening the community. To learn more and register, visit 100wwcvalleyofthesun.org. 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I'm your volunteer reader, Kim Chupa Cornell. In our first story focused on Tempe, Both Sides Win-Lose in EVIT Decision by Paul Marinek, Tribune Executive Editor. A Maricopa County Superior Court judge handed both the East Valley Institute of Technology and 9 of its member school districts significant victories June 30th in their bitter fight over millions in state funding for career and technical education CTE programs. While ruling the districts cannot use millions in their state CTE funding for anything they want, Judge Christopher Corey also said EVIT lacks the authority to control how districts spend those funds after they are deposited into district accounts. He also ruled EVIT still has authority over the quality and content of the satellite programs it approves. While Corey's 15-page opinion resolves two major legal questions that have fueled the increasingly bitter dispute between EVIT and 9 East Valley school districts over the management of CTE funding, it still leaves hundreds of students who attend EVIT's 2 Mesa campuses in the lurch. That's because transportation was not part of the lawsuit. The districts have rejected EVIT's offer to pay up to $4 million in costs for transporting juniors and seniors to the Mesa campuses 5 days a week. Eva subsequently asked them to give access to bus service on their campuses that it would arrange. It also asked if the districts would excuse those students so they could attend the MESA classes. According to an EVIT spokesperson, the districts won't allow bus access because it is unclear if EVIT students would be excused from their high school campuses to attend the MESA programs. EVIT also said in a release that without a new intergovernmental agreement, IGA, the 9 districts that sued it will not receive additional CTED funding for their vocational programs until an agreement is reached. EVIT is one of 14 CTE districts, CTED, in Arizona. The districts that filed suit are Apache Junction, Cave Creek, Chandler, Fountain Hills, Gilbert, Higley, J.O. Combs, Queen Creek, and Tempe Union. We are grateful to the court for taking the time and effort to sort out a very complicated issue regarding school finance and CTED funds, said EVIT Superintendent Dr. Chad Wilson in a statement. Unfortunately, this ruling does not provide clarity for the upcoming school year. Students and parents should not be leveraged in a legal dispute. That's why our offer for transportation still stands. The districts issued a joint statement claiming victory, stating the judge rejected EVIT's core legal argument that districts can only spend vocational education funds on EVIT-approved courses. The court was unambiguous. EVIT was wrong. The districts were right. The districts focused on a portion of the judge's ruling that said they can use their state funds to expand any CTE program for students, whether or not EVIT had sanctioned it. The district's satellite programs enroll around 26,000 students. Their statement did not address the ongoing dispute over busing students to EVIT campuses. Wilson said Gilbert Public Schools and Chandler Unified offered individually thoughtful and offered some unique perspectives, even though their overall position remained similar. That said, the responses generally centered on 3 concerns: liability related to third-party vendors on district campuses, questions about scheduling and release times, and a preference that these issues be discussed live rather than through email. Calling the liability issues legitimate but not insurmountable, Wilson said all the district's concerns about release times are harder for me to understand. Member districts have built EVIT release times into their master schedules for more than 30 years. In fact, many districts had those release times incorporated into next year's schedules until the end of this past school year when they made the decision to stop providing transportation. That suggests to me that the scheduling is not the true obstacle. Rather than siding entirely with either party, Corey concluded that Arizona law imposes meaningful restrictions on how districts may spend money deposited in their Fund 596 accounts. He also took a swipe against the law that set up CTEDs in the first place, calling it poorly drafted and citing the need for a possible future legislative correction. When passed, it very well may have been the intention of the legislature to create a system where funds were restricted and earmarked for CTE only, he wrote. That, however, is not what the statute provides. The districts contended EVIT offered less money and wanted more control over its programs, stating the pass-through funds remain restricted public funds and cannot be diverted to unrelated district purposes, the judge said. A district cannot freely use funds from these accounts for any purpose whatsoever. However, he also ruled that the statute distinguishes between career and technical education approved through a CTE district and broader vocational education program offered independently by school districts. That distinction, he concluded, means districts may use Fund 596 money to supplement either category of vocational education. EVIT alleges that some districts had shifted historical expenditures into Fund 596 accounts through revised accounting practices. While deciding to rule on those allegations because they were unnecessary to resolve the legal questions before him, Corey nevertheless agreed with EVIT's broader position regarding the purpose of the money. EVIT governs career and technical education curriculum and quality, but does not control district finances or Fund 596 expenditures unless that authority is specifically granted through an intergovernmental agreement. Despite resolving the principal legal questions, Corey made clear the litigation does not determine how the remaining disputed 4% of this year's funding should be divided. That issue was not framed by the pleadings, he wrote. Moreover, the decision about how to allocate these funds is not a judicial decision, but instead is reserved to the negotiations between EVIT and the districts. The judge directed the parties to submit a proposed final judgment by July 15th, with any objections due by July 27th. EVIT, after the ruling, said it is still reviewing it for a possible appeal. Up next, City Brewing Company launch water drive. By Tribune News staff, the City of Tempe and 100 Mile Brewing Company are once again partnering to collect bottled water for Tempe's HOPE Team, Homeless Outreach Program effort. The goal is to help outreach specialists provide critical support to people experiencing homelessness during Arizona's hottest months. Our HOPE Team is out in the field every day talking with people who are unsheltered about services that can match their needs. It can take multiple conversations to build trust and rapport, and the act of handing someone a bottle of water is often the start of that relationship, said Tempe Community Health and Human Services Director Tim Birch. Sue Riegler, owner of 100 Mile Brewing Company, added, "One of the most beautiful things I've witnessed at 100 Mile is how effortlessly our community shows up for one another. Whether it's regulars, my lap around the lake participants, or first-timers, there's this unspoken willingness to help, to connect, and to lift each other up. That's my why. I didn't just build a brewery to serve beer. I built it to be a catalyst for the community right here in the heart of Tempe." Water donations can be dropped off at 100 Mile Brewing Company, 690 North Scottsdale Road, Tempe. Drop-off hours are 3 to 10 p.m. Monday, 11 to 10 p.m. Tuesday through Thursday, 11 a.m. to 11 p.m. Friday and Saturday, and 9 to 8 on Sundays. For large donations or pallet deliveries, please email hope@tempe.gov to coordinate. Each month, Tempe's 13-member HOPE Team logs more than 1,000 engagements with people vulnerable throughout the city. Outreach specialists offer direct support, including shelter placement, housing navigation, employment resources, mental health and substance abuse treatment, and medical care. Last month, as temperatures began hitting triple digits, the HOPE Team connected with a family seeking relief at a cooling center. They had been living in their car in the sweltering heat. The team quickly moved them into the city's Su Espacio shelter, providing a safe environment along with essentials like diapers and a gas card, while the mom prepared for a new job and housing. During the dangerous summer months, our team is especially concerned with keeping people hydrated, safe, and connected to resources. We are grateful for partners like 100 Mile Brewery who keep our HOPE van stocked with bottled water each year, Birch said. In our final story, Tempe native finds businesses need better conversations, by Tribune News staff. When Brittany Hart launched Communiscape, she wasn't trying to convince businesses they need better technology. She wanted to convince them that they needed better conversations. After years as a Salesforce consultant, the Tempe native said she repeatedly watched organizations invest millions of dollars in new software only to see projects stall because employees weren't communicating effectively. "I am a problem solver first and foremost, and that led me to become a communications expert because most of the problems I encounter stem from poor communication," Hart said. Those experiences ultimately led Hart to sell her ownership stake in her Salesforce consulting firm and launch Communiscape. The strategic communications consulting business helps organizations improve internal communication, manage change, and strengthen workplace relationships. Individuals and businesses have more ways to connect with people than ever before. Yet at no point in my life have I spoken with more people who share the same feeling of loneliness from being misunderstood, Hart said. "We have the means to talk to each other, but we don't. And if we do, we aren't listening to each other." Hart said she realized many organizations were trying to solve human problems with technology. Companies would invest millions of dollars implementing expensive technology, time after time. Adoption by teams would stall, she said. The issue, she concluded, wasn't the software. These organizations had communication problems, Hart said. The firms didn't need a better CRM. they needed framework for human communication that could be designed, deployed, and measured with the same rigor they applied to technology. Today, Communiscape works with organizations seeking to improve workplace communication, as well as individuals looking to build stronger one-on-one communication skills. While her work takes her throughout the valley, Hart says Tempe remains home. She serves as interim senior staff administrator at Tempe Nazarene Church, is a communications chair for her local PTA, and now lives in the same subdivision where she grew up. "I remember telling my parents I would never move back to Arizona," Hart said. "Fast forward, I own a home in the subdivision where I grew up." Hart said returning to Tempe reminded her how important community connections can be. "I realized that some of my best relationships I ever had been fostered in this community," she said. "I want to foster even more to benefit my children and neighbors." Communiscape also hosts a Show Up and Glow Up workshop that helps participants better understand their communication styles and how they interact with others. For Hart, however, improving communication doesn't necessarily begin in a conference room. "The best way to improve day-to-day communication is to have more day-to-day conversation. And I think talking to your neighbors is the best way to do that," she said. "One time I saw my neighbor planting flowers, and I used it as an excuse to say hi." A little bit of effort like that can go a long way toward fostering relationships. For more information, visit communiscape.com. 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For today, July 9th, focusing on Ahwatukee and Tempe. I'm your volunteer reader, Kim Chupa Cornell. Remember, you can hear Sun Sounds on your Echo Dot or smart home device. Music is News, News, News by Postadar de Musicas. Please join us next time for an upcoming episode.
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Welcome to Hour 1 of the Arizona Republic for Thursday, July 9th. I'm your Sun Sounds volunteer, Jack Palmer, reading international, national, and local news in USA Today headlines. The first article is titled, U.S. Launches Fresh Strikes, written by Humaira Pamuk, Graham Slattery, and Tara Ramadan. The U.S. military said on July 8th that it was launching fresh strikes on Iran aimed at keeping the critical Strait of Hormuz open to traffic, hours after President Donald Trump declared that an interim agreement to end the war was over. The latest round of attacks, which the United States said was launched in response to the July 7th assault on three cargo ships transiting the strait, rattled several cities along Iran's southern coast and left some areas without power. U.S. Central Command forces have started conducting additional strikes against Iran to further degrade their ability to threaten freedom of navigation in the Strait of Hormuz, CENTCOM, the U.S. military's Middle East Command, wrote on X. The United States is holding Iran accountable for recent unjustified aggression against commercial shipping and civilian crews freely navigating a vital international waterway. The July 8th strikes against Iran will be greater in number than the ones carried out on July 7th, a U.S. official told Reuters, speaking on condition of anonymity. This is in retribution for yesterday's bombing of ships by Iran. If it happens again, it will get much worse, Trump wrote on his social media platform. Control of the strait, through which a fifth of global oil supplies passed before the war began with U.S.-Israeli airstrikes on Iran on February 28th, has given Tehran immense leverage, effectively allowing it to force a stalemate with the world's most powerful military. While Iran has not claimed responsibility for the ship attacks, analysts say Tehran uses such actions to gain leverage in negotiations. The latest escalation dented hopes of turning a memorandum of understanding signed on June 17th into a permanent deal to end the war. Iran said on July 8th that it had attacked U.S. military sites in Bahrain and Kuwait in response to earlier U.S. strikes on infrastructure, themselves retaliation for the ship attacks. Asked before a NATO summit in Turkey on July 8th whether the memorandum of understanding was over, Trump said, "It's a very interesting question. To me, I think it's over. I don't want to deal with them. If we make a deal with Iran, I'm not sure that will stick," Trump later said. "I found them to be very dishonorable people." But Trump, who has repeatedly threatened to escalate military action before backing off, said he did not expect a return to full-fledged war, and that it was not clear whether the negotiations on reaching a permanent deal would continue. At a news conference later on July 8th, Trump said he did not think the war would restart. "Anything that happens is going to be over very quickly and will only make it safer, including for oil." Mediator Pakistan urged all sides to uphold their commitments under the Islamabad Memorandum of Understanding, its foreign ministry said on July 8th. The latest U.S. strikes pushed oil prices up more than $1 a barrel in post-settlement trading on July 8th, with Brent crude futures last at $79.28 a barrel. Even so,
prices remained well below the late April peak of more than $120 a barrel. Iran's state news agency reported explosions in several cities along Iran's southern coast, from the Strait of Hormuz to the Gulf of Oman. Among the locations hit was Bandar Abbas, which is home to Iran's largest port and key facilities operated by both Iran's Navy and the Revolutionary Guards. The strikes also hit Qanarak and Chabahar, where Iranian media reported power outages and damages to a maritime traffic control tower. Explosions were also reported in the southeastern city of Iranshahr, according to Mehr News Agency. Nur News, affiliated with Iran's top security body, cited an Iranian military source as saying that Iran was planning to soon launch a massive attack on U.S. military bases in the region in retaliation. Prior to the fresh U.S. attacks on July 8th, Iranian Foreign Ministry spokesperson Ismail Baghaei had said U.S. strikes had violated the memorandum by challenging a clause that emphasizes the Islamic Republic of Iran's responsibility in determining arrangements for the safe passage of ships through the Strait of Hormuz. A spokesperson for the Iranian Parliament's National Security Commission said options for retaliation included withdrawing from the Nuclear Non-Proliferation Treaty, changing Iran's nuclear doctrine, and closing the Bab el-Mandab Strait at the mouth of the Red Sea, another crucial global shipping route. The next article is titled, "Trump Reframes Goals of Iran War," written by Francesca Chambers, Aaron Mansfield, Zach Anderson, Bart Jansen, Chris Kahn, Joey Garrison, and Rachel Barber. President Donald Trump said he's no longer sure he wants to negotiate a peace deal with Iran, as he called Tehran's leaders sick people and signaled he would rather end the conflict militarily, casting major doubt whether the U.S. ceasefire with Iran will hold. "I'm not sure I want to make a deal," Trump said July 8th at a news conference at the NATO summit in Ankara, Turkey. "Let's just finish the job." Asked whether he's restarting the U.S. war on Iran, Trump pushed back. "I don't think it's going to start again," he said. "Anything that happens, it's going to be over very quickly." Trump's remarks came as he threatened a second night of airstrikes on Iran after the two sides traded strikes following a series of attacks on tankers in the Strait of Hormuz that the United States blamed on Iran. "To me, I think it's over. I don't want to deal with them," Trump said earlier in the day on the status of a preliminary agreement reached in June that established a 60-day ceasefire and reopened the Strait of Hormuz while talks on a long deal addressing Iran's nuclear capability were to continue. When Trump signed the Memorandum of Understanding with Iran in June, the president called Iranian leaders very rational, strong, smart, and nice to deal with. But as the preliminary peace deal appeared on the verge of crumbling July 8th, Trump had very different descriptions. "They're scum, they're sick people, they're led by sick people, and they're vicious, violent people." "What happened?" "I got to know them," Trump said when a reporter asked the question. He said the current leaders in Iran are more rational than previous leaders who were killed during the war,
but also appeared to threaten Iran's new leadership. "They had leaders, they're gone," Trump said. "And they had another set of leaders, they're gone. Now they have another set of leaders, they may be gone, who knows? And you know what? I may be gone too," Trump added, "because I'm their number one target." The United States targeted Iran's leadership at the start of the Iran war, killing Supreme Leader Ayatollah Ali Khamenei. Iran's new leadership recently held a funeral for Khamenei that drew large crowds. The ongoing conflict around the Strait of Hormuz and escalating U.S. response underscored the tenuous status of peace negotiations. The 60-day ceasefire agreement reached on June 19th called for reopening the strait and launched further negotiations on Iran's nuclear program and U.S. sanctions. But the United States struck Iran again June 26th in response to what it said were Iranian attacks on ships in the Strait of Hormuz. Fighting appeared to die down until July 7th, and on July 8th, 18 days after the ceasefire began, Trump said he considered the ceasefire over. Iranian state media wrote on social media that its most recent attacks on commercial ships were in response to U.S. military aggression. "We will not allow U.S. interference in the Strait of Hormuz," state media wrote. "Transit through the strait is only permitted via the routes designated by Iran." NATO Secretary General Mark Rutte said the U.S. attacks on Iran were justified because Iran was violating the ceasefire. "I think it is totally crucial that the U.S. forcefully act," Rutte said at a July 8th news conference. In a joint declaration, the leaders of NATO's 32 member nations said Iran must never have a nuclear weapon. The alliance continues to respond and adapt to the strategic competition, pervasive instability, hybrid threats, and recurrent shocks that define our broader security environment, the declaration said. Allies reiterate that Iran must never have a nuclear weapon and call on Iran to fully respect freedom of navigation in the Strait of Hormuz. Kaya Kallas, the head of foreign affairs for the European Union, also condemned Iran's latest attacks on ships near the Strait of Hormuz, saying their actions violate the ceasefire and threaten to disrupt the resumption of energy supplies. "Freedom of navigation must be unimpeded," Kallas wrote in a social media post. She said top diplomats for European Union countries will meet with officials in the Gulf next week to discuss working together and preserving freedom of navigation. Oil prices spiked on July 8th after Trump said the ceasefire between the United States and Iran was over, renewing concerns that U.S. consumers could face higher gas prices just as they had begun to expect relief. The jump also appears to be a response to the Treasury Department's decision to revoke a temporary U.S. waiver allowing Iran to sell oil on the open market, a decision that will constrain the global oil supply. Brent crude oil, the global benchmark, jumped 6% to $74.50 per barrel. While gas prices often lag oil prices, they also ticked
slightly higher on July 8th, with the national average price of a gallon of regular at $3.79, according to AAA. A U.S. Navy commander is presumed dead after a days-long search following an emergency helicopter landing in the Arabian Sea, bringing the number of U.S. service members killed in the Iran War to 14. Commander Gabriel Edwards, the commanding officer of Helicopter Sea Combat Squadron 5, was reported missing after the July 1st incident. On July 5th, the Navy suspended its search and rescue operations. Three of the helicopter's crew members were found and reported in stable condition, the Navy said. They were aboard an MH-60S Seahawk helicopter assigned to the USS George H.W. Bush, one of two aircraft carriers that continue to operate in the Arabian Sea region amid the war. What led to the emergency landing remains unclear. The U.S. Navy said an investigation is ongoing and there's no indication the emergency was caused by hostile fire. The next article is titled, Trump Visit a Win for Erdogan, NATO Tensions Aside, written by Tivan Gumarachu, Hussein Hayat Sever, and Jonathan Spicer. Turkey put on a red, white, and blue air show and named a new airport building after President Donald Trump, seeking to take its relationship with the United States to new heights at a NATO summit in Ankara, even as the U.S. leader lashed out at others in the defense alliance. Turkish President Recep Tayyip Erdogan met Trump at the airport on July 7th and then walked arm in arm with his dear friend, who later promised to drop sanctions that he himself had imposed on Turkey during his first term as president 6 years ago, one of the darkest moments in U.S.-Turkish relations. The relationship grew even brighter over the two-day summit that ended on July 8th. Trump said he was willing to sell Turkey F-35 fighter jets, though later he said he had not totally made up his mind, and repeatedly praised Erdogan, with whom he shared smiles, laughs, and embraces as they communicated via translators. For many diplomats, Turkey's single biggest challenge has been ensuring that the U.S. leader would even attend the annual gathering of 32 NATO leaders, even though he has not yet missed a summit. Trump, who has long said that NATO allies are not pulling their weight, said he only attended because Erdogan was the host. That itself marked a diplomatic success and an opportunity for Turkey, which wants to boost its status within the bloc and also overcome long-standing issues with Washington. It was valuable that Trump emphasized the importance he places on myself and our friendship, Erdogan said as the summit closed. I thank my dear friend once again. A day after his warm bilateral talks with Erdogan, Trump on July 8th threw the summit into disarray as he demanded the United States cut trade ties with Spain and reiterated his claims on Greenland, irking NATO ally Denmark. He later said there had been love and a lot of unity at the leaders' meeting, bringing some relief to a transatlantic defense bloc wary of an unpredictable U.S. president who has questioned the alliance's value.
Sitting alongside NATO head Mark Rutte, Trump went out of his way to defend Erdogan against sharp criticism from another U.S. ally and regional power, Israeli Prime Minister Benjamin Netanyahu, who warned this week against selling F-35s to Ankara. At an earlier meeting in front of reporters, Trump drew a thumbs up from Erdogan when he said he would lift U.S. sanctions on Turkey over its 2019 purchase of Russian S-400 defense systems, and he signaled a willingness to sell the F-35s blocked by those sanctions and other U.S. laws. Ankara had sought these steps for years, even as it stood by the S-400 purchase, which at the time had upset the United States and other NATO allies and sown distrust. Still, Trump's promise is likely to face resistance in Congress, where laws require Turkey to not possess the S-400s and also create potential problems for Ankara in Moscow, which has end-user obligations in the purchase deal. The progress, even if mostly rhetorical, comes weeks after a U.S. court concluded a years-long criminal case against Turkish state leader Halbank, which Erdogan had called unjust. It could also give Erdogan, Turkey's leader of 23 years, a domestic boost in polls that show his popularity is being tested by an unprecedented legal crackdown on the main opposition party. More widely, critics see the crackdown as a test of Turkey's democratic credentials. Rutte said democracy means the right to demonstrate and freedom for the media, not just free elections, when asked about a wave of pre-summit arrests in Turkey, including of journalists and of a prominent comedian. Never before in our history has there been a government so deeply dependent on the U.S. administration, ousted main opposition Republican People's Party leader Özgür Özel said on July 7th. Trump's predecessor, President Joe Biden, had kept Erdogan at arm's length, primarily over concerns about human rights and freedoms in Turkey. Since then, Western powers have grown relatively silent on the matter, as Turkey has become a leading defense industrial power and a bulwark against Russian aggression on NATO's southeastern flank. Military strength was on full display when Trump arrived at the 1,100-room presidential palace in Ankara on July 7th. He was escorted by 100 horsemen and then greeted by both the ceremonial guard and, in a first for the palace, some guardsmen depicting historical Ottoman soldiers. As he and Erdogan walked together, Turkish jets roared overhead, leaving red, white, and blue contrails. The next article is titled, "Plattner Suspends Senate Campaign," written by Nolan McCaskill and Richard Cowan. Democratic Senate candidate Graham Plattner of Maine suspended his campaign on July 8th following a string of controversies, including an accusation of sexual assault that had plunged one of the most competitive races in the 2026 midterm elections into turmoil. The suspension by the former U.S. Marine and oysterman in a video posted on social media is likely to complicate Democrats' efforts to win control of the Senate in the November 3rd elections.
Republicans currently hold a 53-47 majority in the chamber. The race in Maine, considered one of the Democrats' best pickup opportunities, will now focus on how the Democratic Party goes about choosing a replacement candidate to take on incumbent Republican Senator Susan Collins. Many Democrats had already questioned Plattner's fitness for office before Politico reported on July 6th that a woman accused him of forcing her to have sex with him nearly 5 years ago. CNN followed with a report that the woman accused him of entering her home without permission and raped her while he was intoxicated. Plattner flatly denied the allegations. On July 7th, The Washington Post reported that a former girlfriend of Plattner's said he repeatedly removed condoms during sex without her consent, an allegation that Plattner's campaign called categorically false and politically motivated. Democratic leaders and Senator Bernie Sanders have called on Plattner to withdraw from the race. Prominent members of Congress rescinded their endorsements of him, and leaders of the Democratic Senatorial Campaign Committee said they would withhold the funding from the race if Plattner remained on the ballot. The departure may signal the end of Plattner's rapid political rise as he tapped into a current of progressive politics by promoting a universal national health care system and working class themes while directing criticism at billionaires and concentrated wealth. Plattner has faced a series of other controversies, including offensive Reddit posts he apologized for and a now covered tattoo that resembled a Nazi symbol. Plattner has acknowledged poor behavior in the past and asked for forgiveness, saying he struggled with alcohol abuse and mental health issues after military deployments in Iraq and Afghanistan. Plattner had until July 13th to withdraw from the race. The state Democratic Party will now have until July 27th to select another nominee to challenge Collins, a moderate Republican who has held the seat since 1997. Some Democrats began jockeying to succeed Plattner on July 7th. Nirav Shah, the former state health director, developed a following during the COVID-19 pandemic when he delivered daily briefings that drew large audiences. As candidate for governor, he ran as a results-driven technocrat and won the most votes in the June 9th primary. But he ended up losing the nomination to former House Speaker Hannah Pinge under the state's ranked choice voting system, which takes voters' second choices into account. Shah said on July 7th that he is evaluating whether to enter the Senate race if Plattner drops out, and said all the candidates should agree to a televised debate and multiple town hall hearings. Troy Jackson, like Plattner, a former state Senate president, has blue-collar credentials and a populist platform. A fifth-generation logger from remote Allegash, Maine, Jackson was endorsed by Plattner and Sanders in his bid for governor, but finished third behind Shah and Pingree. Jackson told the Bangor Daily News that he is very, very interested in running for Senate if Plattner were to drop out, and on July 7th
a group affiliated with him filed paperwork for a possible run. A Sanders-aligned group, Our Revolution, said it is backing him to replace Plattner. Shenabelos, Maine's current Secretary of State, drew national attention when she ruled that Donald Trump was ineligible to appear on the 2024 Republican primary presidential ballot because he had encouraged his supporters to attack the U.S. Capitol on January 6, 2021, in an attempt to overturn his 2020 election loss. The U.S. Supreme Court ruled that she did not have that authority. She was the Democratic Senate nominee in 2014, but lost to Collins 69% to 31%. Janet Mills, Maine's current governor, was initially seen as a strong candidate to take on Collins when she announced her Senate bid last year, but she suspended her campaign this spring after polls showed her trailing Plattner. You're listening to Hour One of today's Arizona Republic on Sun Sounds of Arizona. I'm Jack Palmer, and we'll continue with an article titled "Trump Ordered to Pay Carroll," written by Bart Jansen. Two legal decisions went against President Donald Trump on July 8th. In New York, a federal judge ordered that columnist E. Jean Carroll be paid $5.8 million from a judgment against Trump. U.S. District Judge Lewis Kaplan said the money that has accumulated in a court investment account must go to Carroll despite Trump's opposition. However, Trump immediately appealed the ruling. The president contends that he still has appeals that could protect him from that case and another $83 million judgment that Carroll won against him. It was the latest wrinkle in Carroll's attempt to punish Trump for a disputed episode in the 1990s when she alleged that Trump sexually assaulted her in a New York City department store. The smaller judgment resulted from a jury finding Trump liable for sexual abuse against Carroll. The larger judgment resulted from a separate jury finding Trump defamed Carroll when he denied her allegations. Trump argues that both cases are intertwined and rely on official presidential statements. The Supreme Court ruled in 2024 that presidents are immune from prosecution for most official acts. Trump contends that should protect him from Carroll's lawsuits as well. On June 29th, the Supreme Court declined to hear Trump's appeal of the $5.8 million case. Carroll then asked Kaplan to order Trump to pay her. But in Trump's reply July 7th, he said he could still appeal the $83 million judgment by July 28th. He also asked the Supreme Court to reconsider the $5.8 million case. Trump contends that his statements as president were key to the smaller judgment and were an indispensable part of the larger judgment. Before Kaplan's latest ruling, Trump said if the judge orders him to pay Carroll, he is likely to never recover the funds. He cited several articles where Carroll was quoted as saying she would spend the money on something Trump hates. Meanwhile, in Washington, D.C., a federal appeals panel ruled unanimously on July 8th
that Trump's name will remain off the Kennedy Center while he continues to litigate the removal. Trump chairs the Arts Center's board and appointed many of its members, who added his name to the center's facade and website. That move prompted a lawsuit from Representative Joyce Beatty, Democrat of Ohio, a board member who argued that the name of the John F. Kennedy Center for the Performing Arts was fixed in a 1964 statute that created it. On May 29th, U.S. District Judge Christopher Cooper ordered Trump's name removed. A tarp and scaffolding have been covering the facade where Trump's name had been. Trump asked to restore his name while he appeals Cooper's decision, but judges Patricia Millett, Robert Wilkins, and Gregory Katsas at the D.C. Circuit Court of Appeals rejected his request because his name

Supreme Court Sides with Heap in Dispute, written by Stephanie Murray. The Arizona Supreme Court sided with Maricopa County Recorder Justin Heap in his contentious election administration dispute with the Maricopa County Board of Supervisors. The High Court reinstated a lower court decision in Heap's favor after the Republican recorder had been dealt a loss in June by the State Court of Appeals. The court's July 7th order, signed by Chief Justice Ann Timmer, was the latest twist in the battle between the recorder and the GOP majority board. The order restored, with some changes, Superior Court Judge Scott Blaney's ruling that the board provide Heap with the resources he says his office needs to conduct its operation. It came just 2 weeks before the July 21st primary. Early voting is already underway in Arizona's most populous county. Heap lauded the decision as a monumental victory for election integrity. "Today's unanimous decision is a decisive victory for the rule of law," Heap said in a written statement. "My office is ready to implement the court's order and deliver secure, lawful, and professional elections for the people of Maricopa County." Meanwhile, the supervisors who have engaged in mediation with the recorder said the board was disappointed in the court's decision, noting that it reversed a stay and directed last-minute changes during an ongoing election. "Our primary concern has always been and remains Maricopa County's 2.6 million voters. The board will follow the law and abide by the court's decision, and we look forward to Recorder Heap's plans in terms of how he intends to exercise his newfound authority to administer lawful, high-quality elections this year and beyond." Supervisors Chair Kate Brophy McGee and Vice Chair Debbie Lesko said in a written statement on X. The new order came a day after the supervisors and Heap reached consensus after 2 days of mediation, they added. The mediation had been ordered by the state Supreme Court. The two parties have been fighting for months over their responsibilities in administering Maricopa County elections. The board and the recorder each have a role in election administration. The recorder maintains the voter registration database and mails early ballots to voters, for example, while the board is in charge of in-person voting and tabulating ballots. Before Heap took office, the board revised its power-sharing agreement with former GOP Maricopa County Recorder Stephen Ricker. The deal gave the board control of IT services, which Heap later argued should be under his purview. Since then, the relationship has grown toxic. The supervisors have cast Heap as uncooperative in their efforts to negotiate a compromise, but Maricopa County Superior Court Judge Scott Blaney sided with Heap and blamed the board for the lack of an agreement. Also at issue is Heap's background as an election denier. He has leaned on the America's First Legal Foundation to help him fight the board. The nonprofit was founded by Stephen Miller, a top advisor to President Donald Trump. Maricopa County, where Heap now plays a key role in election administration, was at the center of Trump's baseless claims

0: that the 2020 election was stolen. Heap and the supervisors have clashed in court and through ongoing mediation. The recorder even threatened to seek criminal prosecution of the board and its election workers if they use ballot drop boxes that he has not approved. Meanwhile, a member of Heap's staff could face criminal charge for temporarily removing a pre-tabulation scanner from a county office during a local election in March. In April, Blaney ruled that the board had usurped Heap's duties when it revised the power-sharing agreement, citing state law. However, the State Court of Appeals ruled 2 months later in favor of the Board of Supervisors. The board did not need to split its election administration database and staff with Heap, the court said in a June ruling, citing the fast-approaching election. Now the state Supreme Court has shaken up the dynamic again. The High Court vacated the Court of Appeals order and reinstated the injunction order in the case with some changes. The order said the parties can make a motion to the Court of Appeals for modifications to the injunction order. But any challenge must acknowledge the recorder's statutory authority, the Arizona Supreme Court said. Heap said he believed the court rejected the board's central legal arguments and made clear that the recorder is likely to prevail on the merits. The court also denied Heap's request for sanctions against Maricopa County Attorney Rachel Mitchell. Mitchell has tried to curb Heap's reliance on the Trump-aligned America First Legal Foundation, saying that role belongs to her office. If you've missed any of these articles, you can always listen on demand by going to our website, sunsounds.org, click on Broadcast Info and Audio, and then On Demand. The next article is titled, Democratic Primary Turning Nasty, written by Laura Gersoni. National Democratic groups have rallied around candidate Marlene Galan Woods in the race for Arizona's 1st Congressional District. But just 2 weeks before the July 21st primary, Galan Woods, a Scottsdale Democrat, held an event dedicated entirely to attacking one of her three primary rivals, a sign that she may not be coasting to the easy victory that her supporters had hoped for. Galan Woods, a former broadcaster, assembled dozens of supporters at a Phoenix office of the UFCW labor union to make the case that former state representative Amish Shah, Democrat of Phoenix, cannot be trusted. Shah, an emergency room doctor, was the Democratic nominee in 2024. He went on to lose to incumbent Republican Representative David Schweikert that year as the GOP made gains up and down the ballot. Galan Woods has taken heat in the race too, especially over her longtime support of Arizona Republican candidates and causes before President Donald Trump's ascent. During the July 7th news conference, she aimed to put the spotlight back on Shah. Three of Galan Woods' endorsers criticized Shah's voting record. Their remarks also played in a video that the campaign released the same day. Candace Liu, a gynecologist and activist who is supporting Galan Woods, pointed to Shah's 2021 decision not to support a bill that was geared toward increasing access to birth control pills. When it comes to our rights, our bodies, our freedoms, we don't need someone who is sometimes there, Liu said. Shah has said his disagreement with the bill was a technical one. In a lengthy social media post explaining his vote, he pointed to scientific literature showing the risks that a certain type of medication posed to some patients. He tried unsuccessfully to offer an amendment that would exclude the riskier medications, and after it failed, abstained when the vote came to the House floor. Making some beneficial medications more available did not justify increased risk of serious illness, he wrote at the time. Next, Stephen Gilman, president of the local firefighters union, criticized a Shah-led law that changed how emergency responders handle 911 medical calls in the state. The reform prohibited EMTs and paramedics from diagnosing people who call 911 and from using that diagnosis to advise a patient not to go to the hospital. Shah introduced the bill after paramedics discouraged his friend from seeking emergency treatment, even though she was in severe pain. Later, she was rushed to the hospital for emergency surgery. Some firefighters groups were wary of the bill. Gilman said he is speaking out about the issue now because it's a policy disagreement, but because Shah... Some firefighters groups were wary of the bill. Gilman said he is speaking out about the issue now, not because it's a policy disagreement, but because Shah refused to sit down with his organization about the bill, reflecting poorly on his character as a lawmaker. Colin Lauderdale, a Shah spokesperson, said that's not true. Shah met with members of the union multiple times while developing the bill between October 2020 and 2022, Lauderdale said. He took multiple meetings with Kara Kalkbrenner, the Phoenix fire chief, who distributed a memo to the department that echoed Shah's concerns. Lauderdale provided the Arizona Republic with a copy. The memo formed the basis of Shah's reforms, Lauderdale said. As an emergency physician, he knew that an ambulance to the ER could be the difference between life and death for Arizonans. Reached for comment, Gilman watered down his criticism, saying Shah refused to meet with the union until he got the bill started. Thomas Coretto, who was involved in the union's legislative team, confirmed Shah met with the union during 2020 and 2021, but stopped getting responses from his office in 2022 as it became clear the bill was getting ready to pass. At some point, we got stonewalled, Coretto said. After Golan Woods' event, Shah's campaign circulated a statement from Richard Bucata, an emergency physician who called the bill straightforward and patient-centered. Its purpose was to reduce the risk of seriously ill patients being left at the scene when they should have been transported for further medical evaluation, Bucata wrote. Former State Senator Raquel Terán, a progressive immigrants' rights activist, said Shah undermined the Democratic caucus's united front while she served with him in the legislature. I'm not saying that you should not be working with the Republicans, she said, but it is important to stay united with your caucus so that we can leverage every single vote, so that we can move an agenda collectively. Shah had disagreements with the caucus while he held office. He has described himself as non-ideological and said a bipartisan approach made him more effective than many of his colleagues in the State House. He has portrayed the issue as sticking to his morals in spite of party pressures. You have to ask yourself, what is more important, the pressure or your conscience? He told the Republic in 2024. After Golan Woods' event, Shah's campaign issued a statement saying the attacks are a desperate attempt to mislead voters about Amish's record and distract from the fact that she is a lifelong Republican who opposes universal health care. He also promoted statements from his own endorsers, including from Bukata, as well as a gynecologist, an LGBTQ plus advocate, and his former colleagues in the legislature, that combated the attacks that Golan Woods' supporters had made. We have been vocal about how our opponents have been spreading false and misleading attacks in this race, but I never thought they would go feline, he wrote in a social media post. He attached photos of his cat Hillary and reminded his followers that he had championed animal welfare issues while in the legislature. He said a super PAC attacking him had used a photo of him and Hillary, but photoshopped the word Democrat off the kerchief she was wearing. Businessman Mike McCartney and Jonathan Treble also are competing for the Democratic nomination in the 1st Congressional District, which includes parts of Scottsdale, Paradise Valley, Cave Creek, North Phoenix, and Fountain Hills in Maricopa County, along with the Salt River Pima Maricopa Indian Community and the Fort McDowell Yavapai Nation. The primary is July 21st. Early voting began June 24th. The next article is titled, Rover Takes Closer Look at Organic Carbon on Mars, written by Will Dunham. Using NASA's Perseverance rover, scientists are getting a greater understanding of the nature of some of the organic carbon, the molecular backbone for all known living organisms, detected on Mars as they explore the question of whether Earth's planetary neighbor ever harbored life. New research describes the structure of the organic carbon found last year by the rover in sedimentary rock that contained a potential biosignature, a possible sign of past microbial life. This mudstone formed perhaps between 3.2 billion and 3.8 billion years ago, underneath a now-vanished body of water in Jezero Crater in the Martian Northern Hemisphere. Organic carbon can be a clue as to whether Mars ever harbored life because it serves as the chemical underpinning for the molecules that build DNA, cells, and proteins. But its presence is not proof of life because it can also arise in non-biological processes such as chemical interaction between rock and water. The detection of organic carbon in two rocks on Jezero Crater, given the names Chayaba Falls and Walhalla Glades, was disclosed last year when the researchers announced the discovery of a potential biosignature in one of them. The two rocks were sampled by the rover at locations about 330 feet apart, according to planetary scientist Ashley Murphy of the Planetary Science Institute in Arizona, co-leader of the new research published in the journal Science Advances. Following last year's discovery, NASA released an image of the Chayeva Falls rock showing a very fine-grained and rusty red-colored mudstone bearing ring-shaped features resembling leopard spots, as well as dark marks resembling poppy seeds. Such features on Earth can be associated with microbial activity. A potential biosignature is defined as a substance or structure that may have a biological origin but needs more data or further study before a conclusion can be made about the absence or presence of life. Using Perseverance Sherlock instrument, the researchers in the new study took a closer look at the complex carbon called macromolecular carbon present in the two rocks. They said this carbon bears similarities to carbon formed either through biotic or abiotic processes on Earth and to carbon formed through abiotic processes found in meteorites. And that's all the time we have for this hour of the Arizona Republic. I'm your broadcast volunteer, Jack Palmer. Stay tuned for the second hour of the Arizona Republic on Sun Sounds of Arizona.
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2: Hello, everybody. Welcome to the Men's Hour, brought to you by Mind's Eye, your virtual newsstand. Our first story this week comes from New York Magazine. This is dated June 29th, and this one's coming from the NBA. Jalen Brunson's victory lap, tagging along with the MVP as Knicks fans exhale and the city erupts. Fatigue had caught up with Jalen Brunson. For two grueling months of playoff basketball, he had seemed immune to it, growing stronger in the game's final minutes just as his opponents would begin to fade. The pattern repeated itself throughout the NBA Finals when the youthful San Antonio Spurs and their sinewy phenom Victor Wembanyama wilted in the fourth quarter, bricking free throws and committing mystifying turnovers. Brunson and his teammates, however, consistently rallied, turning deficits into leads and leads into wins, including a stunning 29-point comeback in Game 4. The most concise explanation for how the New York Knicks won their first title in more than a half century is that they simply outlasted everyone else. On his fourth day as an NBA champion, however, Brunson's voice bore the raspiness of a man running on fumes, his responses clipped and halting. The night before, he had planned on staying up to watch the Argentina's opening match in the World Cup, but dozed off, awaking only after Lionel Messi had completed a vintage